0: You guys know anytime the 49ers are getting explosive runs, and they'll be hard to come by this week with all the eight-man fronts and all the stuff Vance does to attack the run game. They want to make you one-dimensional. They want to make you a throwing football team. And then they can, pin their ears back and go, and they're really good at it, not just with their scheme, but with their skill sets, with their pass rushers. So anytime the 49ers are getting explosive runs, 10-plus yard runs, and CMC had some, I think they had four in the second half last week, receivers are blocking. Receivers are digging out safeties. They're blocking corners when the ball goes out on the perimeter. So that's a feather in his cap. And to be honest with you, in Kyle's offense, and you guys know the drill, if you're not willing to block and you're not, more than willing and good at it, it's going to be hard to find a lot of reps on game day. So he answered the bell, and that was a big part of what he did last week, other than the two catches, which were also very good in terms of running after the catch and picking up those yards.
1: Talking to Tim Ryan on the UMA guest line, Niners and the Broncos, Sunday 125 from Levi Stadium. They've continually looked for pass rush help, and we've talked so much about Keon White and what he's been able to give them. Matt Judon, a veteran, comes in, signs with the practice squad. I think we're all kind of anticipating you wouldn't bring in a guy like that if you didn't need him, and he might not sign if he wasn't added. And as Tim, we've talked about the greatest thing to come out of COVID, the veteran signed to the practice squad.
0: Here we go again.
1: But now Matt Judon with an opportunity maybe to help this team. What does a guy like that offer a defense like this, especially when he knows a guy like Raheem Morris?
0: Well, that's key, obviously, that he can get plugged in and hopefully play right away, because he does know what Raheem is looking for defensively. He was there a couple of years ago in Atlanta, I think during the 24 season. It's not going to get cloudy for him in terms of, a lot of young defensive ends. You start putting an H-back over there, you start running motion, you start doing different things, and presenting them with eye candy, it gets cloudy and slows them down. He has seen all of it, so he's not going to take the bait on a lot of that stuff. I would anticipate that if he goes, he'll be disciplined in terms of the calls when they got the zone read stoppers up and how you defend that, on what the rush plan is and how he fits into all that. So the guy's got 72 sacks in the NFL. He's been to, I don't know, three or four Pro Bowls. So to be able to have a guy like that has a history with the coordinator and the scheme, I think a great fit and a great opportunity to be able to get him out there and get a uniform with, I don't know, three or four days of practice.
2: Secondary, obviously, if Mike Evans goes, Patrick Surtain will probably be on him. There's Riley Moss, who gave up a big play to the Rams last week. And then the big bad wolf, Telnoa Hufanga. What did you see from him last week as well?
0: All pro level play. I mean, obviously, he had the big sack on Stafford. He had the pick six, which was a great play, which is classic big bad wolf, huffing and puffing and blowing your house down and just understanding and taking a risk. This defense is perfect for him because a lot of it is calculated in terms of what he's doing, how he's playing downhill. Then, of course, he had the walk-off game winner at the end, the interception, and which wasn't a great throw and kind of a prayer from Matthew Stafford, but he's playing great. He really is. He's playing like an all-pro. He's a really good player, but there are limitations with Talanoa in terms of his foot speed. And if he guesses wrong, and you can catch him if he guesses wrong, but I can promise you there's going to be a couple of times where he's going to take a few chances trying to jump routes and poach some of those routes over the middle if he's not coming on a blitz pressure, if he's not down in the box. So, beware of number nine, the big bad wolf out there, because he's certainly at times going to think he's got it figured out and try to jump in front of one of Brock's layered throws over the middle.
1: Tim, I want to ask you, because so earlier this week, I guess it was maybe a couple of days ago, Kyle Shanahan was asked by the media about how Sean Payton has given up play calling duties to Davis Webb. That Davis Webb is now calling plays and the voice that the quarterback hears and all that. And Kyle was asked about, like, would he ever give up plays and whatnot. When we talked to Kyle yesterday, he said to us, I asked him, like, what do you think is overrated, or what do you think you lose as a head coach when you are calling plays? What can't you do? And he talked about, like, well, you have to manage time better with talking to refs. You can't really lay into guys or talk to guys on the bench. But he also said, and I was wondering from your perspective as a player, Kyle said, I think one of the most overrated things in football is coaches talking to players on the bench and breaking things down in that moment. He said, anything you got to say, usually you can break down or fix on Monday unless it's absolutely necessary to the next drive. From a player perspective, how much is in-game changing or when they talk about halftime adjustments and whatnot? I thought it was just an interesting perspective from Kyle, and I'm wondering, from a D-line standpoint, from a player standpoint, how do you feel about in-game adjustments?
0: I think Kyle's speaking from the, I don't want to put words in his mouth, but from the perspective of being ahead.
1: I think you got to say, usually you can break down or fix on Monday unless it's absolutely necessary to the next drive. From a player perspective, how much is in-game changing or when they talk about halftime adjustments and whatnot? I thought it was just an interesting perspective from Kyle, and I'm wondering, from a D-line standpoint, from a player standpoint, how do you feel about in-game adjustments?
0: I think Kyle's speaking from the, I don't want to put words in his mouth, but from the perspective of being a head coach. I think position coaches, especially at the line of scrimmage and you know, on the field when you come off. And back in the day, we didn't have all the iPads and, you know, the touch screens and all that stuff. Remember, they used to have to run the pictures down. Before those pictures would come down, immediately be like, all right, what happened on this play? And that's what I love about gap control defense, because a lot of that stuff, especially at the line of scrimmage, you know where the breakdown was just by the success of the play. I mean, if it's a cutback on an outside zone or an inside zone, what happened to the backside defensive tackle? Well, I mean, he got scooped or he fell down or got pushed back. One of the three things. So there's instant feedback with that. But as a player, as a defensive lineman, I think it's valuable in terms of in-game adjustments, because there's always wrinkles. They're always doing something a little bit different. Maybe they blocked it this way that you were anticipating on a certain play, and instead of, you know, blocking it with, you know, the double, maybe it's a down and around. Instead of an outside zone, maybe it's more man blocking. Maybe it's, so as a position player, as a defensive lineman, I thought it was always valuable in terms of having a position coach down there to go over that stuff with a board right in front of you long before we had the iPads and the Surface pads or whatever the hell you call them.
2: Couple more minutes with Tim Ryan on the UMA guest line. Just going back to the Broncos secondary for a second, Tim. If Mike Evans is healthy, you got to believe Patrick Surtain will be on him. And
0: right.
2: It's not like he shut down Devontae Adams, 7 catches for 137. But what do you think about that matchup between Mike Evans and Patrick Surtain?
0: Well, premier matchup. I mean, big on big, best on best, for sure. And, you know, I think Surtain, if you go back over the last two or three seasons, is allowed two or three touchdowns. I mean, the guy, the defensive player of the year for a reason a couple of years ago, because he can match your best receiver. There are times on tape, though, where you see him and they are, and it's not a lot, but there are opportunities where it's off and soft and they're back and they're in a pedal and, you know, you can get some good 8 to 10 yard routes in front of them, comebacks and hitches and stuff like that. So there are those opportunities, but I would anticipate if Mike goes, he will shadow him and follow him all over the place. So that, to me, just for, at least for me, and I think that would be a benefit to having Mike out there, and not just his playmaking ability and his skill set and what he is as a future Hall of Famer, but it makes their defense a little more transparent. You know where Surtain's going to be. You know now how you can attack Riley Moss, how you can attack Jaquan McMillan at nickel, and how you can attack the linebackers in the middle of the field and or a safety if one of the safeties is up. So I love that matchup. You go back and watch the Ram game from last week, and running backs and tight ends, big opportunities in terms of how you play these guys and opportunities to get the football and run after the catch, because – you know, Singleton's a good linebacker. He's been around a long time. He's a tackling machine. Surnat is a veteran. But Brock can get those guys with his eyes and with the route concepts and the way 49ers like to attack the middle of the field. So I love the matchup for Kittle. I love the matchup for CMC in terms of getting those guys out, getting them on the linebackers, getting them on the safeties. Because what they do is, as you were talking about with Surtain, he'll follow Mike and they'll match. So it'll be zone, three deep zone. It's probably the most three deep they've seen all year. Everybody wants to play the 49ers in shell coverage, right, with two safeties in the middle of the field, whether it be cover two or cover four, which is four deep versus two deep. A lot of single safety high here just by the way that Vance Joseph does it and as much pressure as he sends. So immediately you just say you got to make plays outside the numbers. You got to try to take advantage of those guys that are out there isolated one-on-one. And that's why Riley Moss is, you know, a lot of people talk about, and I did reading this week, that he's the most penalized guy and in the league in terms of being a corner. And well, it's because a lot of balls are getting thrown at his way because Sertan is locked down on the other side. So whoever's over there against him is going to have an opportunity to make plays. And then they want to funnel it back to the middle of the field and play that match with the everyone else kind of in zone, middle deep, safety in zone, you know, the linebackers underneath in zone and the hooks and out to the flat. So, again, I think there's opportunities for the backs and for the tight ends. And I think Kittle, I mean, the every day is another day that Achilles is behind him and another day that George is more explosive. And we've seen, I mean, you've seen it right from the get-go, but especially the last couple of weeks and last week with what he can do with the ball in his hands and what he can do as a blocker. So the whole deal is going to be protection, though. I think any secondary, zone windows are going to open. You're going to get matchups, but you got to be able to protect. Brock's legs in this one to go along with the protection, I think, is going to be a huge number for him. Creating, moving around, having a fast pass game plan that he can get it out, put it. You know, there are going to be throws where it's not going to be zone windows a lot. It's going to be guys running in man coverage where he's got to put it in a tight spot, let the guy run after the catch and get it out on time, get it out on that first hitch. So a huge game for Brock. I know he's getting a lot of love nationally. We've loved up on him for the last five seasons or so, and this is going to be a big, big test for him. I've also seen on tape where they'll rush three. What happens when they rush three? They've got eight in coverage. Now the quarterback's legs, I think, can be a weapon again, extending plays and then turning into, you know, playground Purdy when they're rushing three guys.
1: He's been so good at that, man, just extending plays. And as good as the O-line has been, part of that is Brock extending and being able to evade pressure and use his legs in the right space. And by the way, be as accurate as he's been has been fantastic. Tim Ryan does it with us every Friday, the Niners and the Broncos, Sunday, 125. Tim, I'll see you upstairs, man, on Sunday. Thanks so much for the time. We'll do it then.
3: Thanks, Tim.
0: Let's freaking go, boys. Can't wait, Copes. You guys, we'll see you on Sunday.
1: All right, bro. There good to go. See you, man. Good to talk to you. All right. Tim Ryan every week joins us on a Friday afternoon ahead of the Niners and whoever the heck they're playing, Derek. This week it happens to be Derek's Broncos.
2: Don't be saying that.
1: I mean, I don't know. You picked them.
2: I did pick them, but we'll see. And also, I like Tim's analysis where it's like, well, yeah, Riley Moss is going to be penalized because people are throwing at him because there's Patrick Surtain.
1: Dude.
2: It's also Riley Moss's paint job.
1: People aren't throwing at Riley Moss because Surtain's on the field. They're throwing at Riley Moss because he's a white cornerback. I would throw at Riley. I'm like, what?
2: Yeah.
1: That's still a thing, dude.
2: How many white corners can you name in the history of the NFL?
1: Well, Jason Sehorn's the one that I always think about as a child. I
2: mean, because he dated or married to Andy Harmon.
1: No. You mean like post-1970?
2: Yes.
1: Yeah, because like pre-70, like all of them. You know what I mean? You know what I mean? Lombardi was recruiting white corners.
2: Yes.
1: He was like, look at this kid. He can really play ball. You know what I mean? Look at him. They're doing it big in Alabama.
2: Yeah.
1: They didn't do like the Shane Gillis joke, dude. Alabama did not desegregate their football team until after there were people on the moon.
2: Right.
1: There were people on the moon before Alabama had black guys in their secondary.
2: Absolutely.
1: It's the joke, dude.
2: Yep.
1: And it took USC from LA to come. He's like, basically, USC showed up and kicked the crap out of Bear Bryant. And he was like, hey.
2: Bear Bryant's like, never again.
1: He was
2: again.
1: Like, come on, y'all. And they're like, yeah, we'll be less racist if we can win more games.
2: Yeah. You know what I mean? That is the key.
1: I mean, it's literally, he's like, that's what Remember the Titans is about.
2: Yep.
1: It changed
2: basically.
1: The entire culture of a Virginia town.
2: So I guess just Jason Sehorn and
1: well, Cooper DeJean's pretty good.
2: Yes, okay.
1: Sehorn. I mean, to this point, he was a rookie with an interception and a touchdown in the Super Bowl.
2: Yeah, Super Bowl, yeah.
1: Big six. I mean, Cooper DeJean's been good, but they have Will Blankenship too, right? Reed Blankenship.
2: He's a safety. Safety's different.
1: John Lynch. I mean, John Lynch will lay some wood.
2: Yes.
1: But we're talking about keeping up with
2: yeah, you know. You know what I'm talking
1: with
2: about.
1: With the brothers.
2: Yes.
1: My guess is that me and Dwayne are on the same side of this argument.
2: I would think so.
1: But you know my guy, what's my guy in Jersey? Oh, Edgar in New Jersey. Edgar's like, come on now. You got to love a wide corner.
2: Come on now. Riley Moss, come on now.
1: He's like, I love a wide receiver, not a corner.
2: Against Debo? Come on now.
1: Yeah. Dirty Work on a Friday. Adam Copeland and Derek Papa with you. We're live from Jack's Restaurant in Pleasant Hill. Be with you until 6 o'clock tonight. Kyle Shanahan joined us yesterday. We'll get that to you in just a little bit at 5:30. But when we come on back, one of our favorite hits every week, Larry Kruger. You hear him weeknight, 6 to 7 on Niners Nightly, and basically every other hour of the day. Larry Kruger joins us next. Dirty Work on a Friday from Jack's on the Sports Leader.
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4: 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So some great reports from Levi Stadium. 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
4: Hey, it's Brian Murphy here, and every morning thousands of commuters are stuck dealing with the crazy traffic in the Bay Area. 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
8: It's Dirty Work on a Friday. Gee, I sound like Peter Brady there. It's Dirty Work on a Friday afternoon. Adam Copeland, D-Pop, Darren Chan hanging out with you.
9: There you go.
8: That's for our listenership. From Jax in Pleasant Hill. We do it each and every week with a man who spends more. You know how in, like, Portland, there's more strip clubs per capita than any place in the U.S.?
9: Oh, I'm aware.
8: There's more Kruger per minute than anybody else on KNBR. Larry Kruger joins us on the UMA guest line. Kruger, I know you appreciate the comp, dude. What's going on, man?
10: Hey, my guys. How you guys doing?
8: Yeah, dude.
10: Is that the great DC in the house?
8: Yes. Darren Chan's in the house, dude. Are you on video? Oh, you are on video. I can see you now.
9: He sees him.
8: I like that. Unbelievable. Yeah, DC, say what up to Kruger, man. Yeah.
11: Kruger, what's up, man?
10: What's up, DC? Great to see you. Great to hear you. Man, huge fan of DC. DC goes back to the Scotty Farrell Westwood One Day.
8: Scotty Farrell on the bench.
10: Oh, my gosh.
11: I still get asked about that, too, as well. We were on Sports Channel simulcasting radio before radio. Yeah, that was
10: the psychedelic screens and everything. I mean,
11: I'm not gonna turn it into the DC show here, but
8: it's all good.
11: So the Farrell show was on from 10 to 1 in the morning, okay, and the middle hour was simulcast on Sports Channel Bay Area at the time. So we do that middle hour, and Farrell had to decompress from that 1 hour of entertaining people on video as well as audio.
9: Yeah.
11: So he would tell me at the midnight hour, play Metallica. Justice for All. Just start playing it. Side one, go now.
8: Side one, go now, dude. Have you ever seen these videos, dude?
9: No, I haven't.
8: Scott,
9: I haven't.
8: Dude, he's sweating. He's like walking around. He's like leaking.
11: Oh, he's
8: incredible.
11: There's a towel. It's like he just ran a marathon. And then
8: Scott on the bench.
11: Seven minutes past the hour, the song would still be going. The CD would be playing. And the hotline would ring. And it would be Bob Agnew, the former program director. Agnew goes, what the hell is going on? I said, I was just told to play it. He needs time to come down right now. Yeah. Time to get on the air right now.
8: Just play 7 minutes of music so he could wind down, dude.
9: We could use that now.
11: Yeah, that'd be good.
8: Kruger, you ever need a wind down, dude? A towel off like that after a show?
10: Are you kidding me? I mean, earlier this week, heck, if I stream this weekend, it's going to be like 100 degrees out here in the creek.
8: Yeah, dude.
10: The October sweat, you know, get ready for it.
8: We're sitting in it right now, dude, on the patio at Jack's. Finally, a nice breeze coming through here, but I know you're hanging out in the nut and feeling the heat.
10: By the way, should tell you,
8: that Larry Kruger is sponsored, I'm sure they love this, by Friedman's Appliance, proudly serving all of Northern California with a wide selection of luxury appliances. Visit them in Pleasant Hill to see the Friedman's difference. All right, Kruger. I know each week, you and I do this, and we've done it for a handful of years, man, where you work yourself into a bit of concern about a game, where you're like, I've always got a little bit of concern. I'm kind of worried about this one. not me, dude. Not this one. I kind of perceived I was going to have some concern, and as we've gotten closer to this, especially after the Broncos win last week against the Rams, with how little they run the ball, with how ineffective they are at stopping the run, I'm looking at this game, and I'm looking at a two-score win for the 49ers, somewhere in the 10 to 17-point range. Where are you on this? I know appropriate fear is a thing. You asked Kyle about it today. We played the audio, but I am not buying into the firepower of the Broncos if the Niners can continue to look the way they've looked offensively.
10: Yeah, I mean, I'm with you. I really think you pegged that one right. We'll see. I mean, I'm sure Kyle hates hearing this, right? He doesn't want to hear any kind of, hey, this game's going to be a blowout.
9: Right.
10: And you don't want the players to think that way. But, yeah, I mean, look at the way Brock Purdy's playing right now. Look at the way the Bo Nix is playing right now. 45% of Denver's drives this year have ended with a punt. So he doesn't see it. He's 44% completion percentage against the Blitz. Niners, of course, are going to have to be really creative defensively. I think I asked Kyle the key question was the keeper game, and you know really Tim Ryan was talking about it with Lund yesterday on the Power Hour, and I told T-Rock I was stealing from him, but I mean, you know, the last week Brissett really kind of burned the Niners with the keeper game, and they're going to have to defend the keeper game out of the RPO and keeping Bo Nix in the pocket. I mean, a buddy of mine was like, hey, look, the Niners are going to win this game. They're going to win it big if they can just make Bo Nix play quarterback from the pocket. And I believe Raheem's going to be able to do that. And so I'm with you, Copes. I think it's going to be a big Niner win. I know this is a good Denver defense, but they're not coming in playing on their game. Their offense isn't. Their defense isn't. they could find it this week. But the big key, I think, also is going to be conditioning. It's going to be really hot. Denver has scored 40 of their 50 points in the second half, or 50 of their 60 in the second half. They only have 10 first half points. So they're big in the second half. It's going to be brutally hot. Who's ever in better shape, get ready for a big second half, you know, energy coming from the Broncos. And if the Niners can withstand that, I like them to win and probably cover.
9: Yeah, I mean, the Broncos are coming in with a 30th-ranked rush defense, Krug. And, you know, the Niners, they got the running game going last week against the Cardinals. But we just got done talking to Tim Ryan, and you got to believe that Mike Evans is going to play in this game, that Patrick Surtain will be on him. He thinks it will be more of a Christian McCaffrey and George Kittle game where things could be open in the flat over the middle there, where you saw the Rams having success against the Broncos last week. Do you kind of see a similar game plan?
10: Well, you know, it's hard to say. I do think it's going to be I think the Niners running attack. I like Kalon Black. You know, if you're going with any of those individual numbers, I like him over whatever it is, 23 or whatever. I think he gets some run this week. I think he has, you know, it's a 60 or 70 yard day. So I think 49ers, you know, it's going to come down to, can the Niners keep doing what they're doing? They're averaging five. I was talking to Colt McKivitz at his locker today. I'm like, man, if you guys keep running for 5-1 a carry on first down, you know, runs, you know, it's going to be a great year. And he kind of was like, yeah, you know, that's a big number. So 49ers are the number one third down conversion team in the league. They're converting 63%. 43% would be really good. 63% is comical. And it's because they're staying out of third and long. So don't make mistakes. Don't fall behind the chains. Get some yards on first down. Get Brock Purdy into third and manageable. And I think he's going to put up 30, 35 again. And I think Bo Nix is a guy that plays a good quarter and a half, sometimes a good half. He doesn't play four quarters of good football, and I'm banking on that. So I like the 49ers because of that.
8: Yeah, I'm with you, Krug. And we're talking to Larry Kruger on the UMA guest line. That's kind of where I'm at, is they've given up 30. I think that the Broncos are more likely to give up 30 than they are to score 30, which is tough if you're a team that's hinging on your defense. But I look at this, and you said it earlier, Tim said it, could be a tight end running back game. It might be the first game where Christian McCaffrey really carries this offense. Here's where I'm at, dude. I said to Derek, sort of hyperbolically and sort of facetiously earlier, but also with a bit of arrogance and genuine feel about it, is I started getting really confident about this game and where Kyle Shanahan is right now. Because I know players get hot. I think play callers get hot. And I think you get into a zone in the same way. And Kyle said to us yesterday, I'm sure you heard it, Krug, he said, we asked about the flea flicker play, or the hitch and ladder, the hook and ladder play that they ran last week on 3rd and 12. Do you remember when they ran it? Dude, you and I are sitting, Todd Husek's right between us in the press box, and Todd Husek said, I got to ask him, we got to find out how many times they ran that play. They must have run it a bunch of times. I have to practice that.
10: That's I asked him.
8: You asked him, and Kyle said that he ran it one time in the walkthrough after
10: that.
8: Right. So when we talked to Kyle yesterday about it, we asked him, Derek asked him about it, and Kyle said, I was just kind of pissed and was like, F it.
9: Yeah.
8: I'm just kind of like, and I'm like, bro, if we're picking up 82-yard touchdowns from your own 17-yard line or 18-yard line on a hook and ladder in the first quarter on the third snap you take, he's in the zone in a way that I'm not going to compare to whatever the opposition has. I think there's some stuff that's tangible, and I think there's some things that say the Niners have lost as many players as they've had, and as they have, and they haven't missed a beat in terms of the schematics of this team because of what Kyle has instituted, and I don't expect that to change this week.
10: It's really interesting. You know, Kyle has a way of, like, making you feel like he's telling you the whole story. I think there's more there.
8: Okay.
10: I think he knows, because of the structure of his defense right now, that he needs to get a lead in these games.
8: Yep.
10: So there's an urgency. Yeah, there's an urgency in the first quarter, because the 49ers with a lead are now, you know, Khalid Kareem, Okoronkwo, now this D-line is working. If they fall behind, it's much more challenging. I think he understands that. So he wanted to have success early in that game, and he got to third and long early, and he was just like, you know what? Hell with it. We'll go with it here. Heck, he knew he actually had more of the element of surprise on his side, right? Because you know, nobody would expect that kind of play that early in the game.
8: He's probably pissed, He's probably really pissed. Huh? Like, when he says he's pissed, he probably really was.
10: Yeah. But I think he's really – I think you're going to see it again on Sunday. I think you'll see him be aggressive early in the game, if possible. If there's an opportunity to get on the board early, I think – you know, I mean, obviously you're going to try to do that. But even more so because of the injuries on defense.
9: Krug, we talked about it last week, the opportunity he had with all the wide receiver injuries. How good was it to see Jordan Watkins in those two big catches and also his play in the run blocking game?
10: Yeah, I mean, you know, I mean, I've been a big fan of this guy for a while, to the point where people are like, do you even know what you're talking about? You've been touting this guy for 2 years. He hasn't done
8: squat.
10: You have,
8: man, yeah.
10: But, you know, I went up to him this week, and I talked to him, and I'm like, hey, man, I've been touting. He's like, I've seen it. He goes, I've watched. I got to appreciate you watching. But you know what? Get him on the field and throw him the damn ball.
8: Yeah.
10: You know, I mean, is it that complicated? I know he doesn't block. He doesn't this. He doesn't that. I get it. You need your receivers to block. I'd love him if he did it. If he blocked and he was also this awesome 4-3 big play guy, man, you'd have this incredible Tyreek Hill type player. But I mean, he's special, man. This guy's got it's a young man's game. He's got big time wheels. He won the game for them last week. I mean, that field goal at the end of the first half was huge.
8: Massive. And by the way, it was a big third down he picked up earlier than that, too.
9: Yep.
10: Yeah, and I, you know, Cooks is going to get some run. I don't know if you saw the story today, but Pettis has already got a calf injury, he's on the, you know, he was on the practice squad anyway. But I do think you're going to see Cooks and you're going to see Watkins, and I don't know how much of Mike Evans, but I will say this about Mike Evans: he's been playing cards with Trent Williams. They're like good buddies now, and I just kind of think they're both on this like trajectory. Like, you know what, practice, we'll see, but you know, Trent did practice later in the week. But it's more like game day, I think they're both going to be out there. I don't know if Evans is going to finish the game, but I think he for sure is going to try to get out there and play early.
8: Yeah, I'm with you. That's kind of the impression. We were talking about that earlier. Matt Maiocco sort of alluded to that a few weeks ago, that like he's a guy, and I said, I think, Krug, that we forget, because we see McCaffrey do it all the time. We see Trent do it all the time. We see other vets do it. But really, those are the two that when other guys from other organizations like Mike Evans at that level join this team, they kind of play by those same rules, too, and I think he knows his body better than anybody. Krug, before we let you go, dude, on a Friday afternoon, last night you texted, or yesterday you texted me. I didn't get back to you late, and I felt really guilty last night because you asked me where I would go if I were betting Steelers and Browns, and Steelers were laying 2.5, and I said, I guess I'd lay the 2.5, but what I came back with you with is I would take the over on this game. Did you have anything on that game last night? How'd it go?
10: Oh, yeah. I mean, I took the Browns to the under, so I lost on the on the total.
8: I didn't like the side. Yeah, I liked the total on that. Yeah.
10: I can't do the over-unders, man. I just have no feel for it at all. I don't even know why I keep trying it. It's like, who am I fooling? I can't handicap the over or the under part of it.
8: Not me, Krug. You're not fooling me, bro. All right. Larry Krug joins us every week, bro. What's that show you do tomorrow? Is it the forecast, the 49er forecast?
10: Yes, it's called the Adam Copeland 49er forecast. They've changed it. You're not actually on the show, but they want more attention for afternoon drive.
12: Could use it these days.
8: Forget the name. Yeah, we could use it, dude. Forget the name of that show every week, dude. Larry Kruger tomorrow, 49er forecast. You get Niners Nightly every night from 6 to 7 on the Sports Center. Krug, I will see you on Sunday, man. Looking forward to a third straight home game. And I'm with you, man. I'm feeling good about this Niner game on Sunday.
9: Later, Larry.
10: Let's see how much popcorn and candy we can eat, all right?
8: All right, dude. Let's do it, man. Have a good one, Krug. Dirty work with you on a Friday evening from Jack's Restaurant in Pleasant Hill. Feels nice now. The breeze is kicked in, huh?
9: Yeah, I'll take
8: Feels
9: it.
8: Good. Now, they've opened. How about this? They have this, what is it, like a carport that they open the top to?
9: Sure.
8: What feels nice, like a patio. Yeah, they open the top, get a little breathing, a little air in
9: Let
8: here.
9: Let the sunshine in.
8: I don't know.
9: Just
8: saying stuff now.
9: Yeah, you are.
8: All right, Dirty Work on a Friday. We got to take a quick break. Kyle Shanahan joins us every week on Thursday afternoon. We're going to replay it for you next because, half hour before your weekend, you're working hard?
9: Yeah.
8: We'll take a quick break. Kyle Shanahan replay is next. Dirty Work on a Friday from Jack's.
13: You would never say that a first down is the same as a touchdown, so why would you say

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7: 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Every single day, Kyle Shanahan joins us on the UMA guest line. What's going on, Coach?
8: Not much, guys. How's it going?
9: Pretty good, man. Getting ready for the game on Sunday. Excited to see you guys back on the field against Denver. A 125 kick. We have it for you right here on the Sports Leader this Sunday. I know there's been a lot of talk about the health of this team, and you guys are already facing a lot of the injuries. We talked to you about the IR sort of crunch last week. When you have this many guys working back from injuries at once, and it feels a bit different than last year because you're expecting some of these guys back, how much do you coach for October versus making sure you have the team you want in December?
8: You never make decisions off coaching in October that has to do with December. If you do, then you just haven't been in the NFL long enough. Because you hope when you get to December that you're playing meaningful football, and a game right now is just as important as a game in December. And in December, you can actually see exactly what it's going to take. And all right, if we win two of these, we're the one seed. If we win two of these, we're in the playoffs. If we only win one, you're out. So that all makes it clear, but there's no difference when it happens. And there's such few games compared to other sports that right now, I see every game as the most important game. And yeah, then you think in December and stuff, when you're in there, like, how are things if you know you're in the playoffs and who you want healthy for then and things like that. But it's such a big deal on trying to get the seeding and home games and stuff like that, that there's very few situations that you can think that way.
10: Just going back to last week, the hook and ladder play. I mean, you guys ran it last year, almost a year ago against Jacksonville, where Pearsall flipped it to McCaffrey. Can you remember if you ever ran it with Debo prior to last week? And why is that a go-to play every now and then when you're facing a second or third and long?
8: It's more like a just, for lack of better words, right? Just a screw it play. Like, I'm frustrated. We're about to go 3 and out. We're in 3rd and 13, which is usually a surrender down where you call like a screen or a draw. And I was really pissed that we had a false start the first play that I didn't want to go 3 and out at all. And that was the best chance to get one. So you just kind of throw it out there. If you do it every week, it's never going to work. So you try to do it on certain occasions. And I never went into that game at all thinking, hey, I'm going to do this on the first third down. But it was kind of just an impulsive thing that ended up working out.
9: I know you were asked yesterday about, you know, if you'd ever hand off play calling duties, and we were just kind of discussing that, and you talking about how it worked when you were in Houston and you and Gary going back and forth sometimes quarter or half and whatnot. What part of being a head coach do you think is more difficult because you do call plays?
8: Because I call plays,
9: like, what else does that make harder? Yeah, right.
8: Yeah, I think having the personality sometimes to go talk to people, when you're calling game plays for 3.5 hours, if you start getting caught up in like talking to the ref too long or going and talking to a player on the bench too long, like getting upset and getting on the defense too much, you can really get out of the flow of your focus and everything and get off. So that's why I joke to everybody, but I tell everybody I'm going to have zero personality on game day. So I got to tell Kittle, who never listens to me, but I'm like, dude, when you come up and tell me a funny joke or something, I'm probably not going to laugh, and I'm just going to look at you and move on with my life. And he knows me long enough that he doesn't get offended by it. He knows I'm kind of focused on other things, but I say that's the biggest thing. You can't just sit there and you got to stay completely locked in. And you know, I think coaches going and talking to players on the bench and giving a bunch of advice in the heat of battle on game day, I think it's one of the most overrated things in football also. You know, they're out there playing, and no, it's, you can take care of that on Monday, but there's very few things that you're going to solve by just talking to a guy on Sunday.

0: Talking to the head coach of the 49ers, Kyle Shanahan, on the UMA guest line. And watching the tape of the Broncos last week, did Telno Hufanga's pick six to Stafford remind you at all of his play against the Rams in 2022?
1: It was similar. It was definitely the same result in terms of a pick six. And, I mean, his play in 22 was unbelievable because I've never seen someone tee off on a screen like that. I mean, to intercept a screen and, I mean, the preparation you have to have in the week to anticipate it, the confidence you have to say, screw it, they're not doing any double move off this where you fake the screen and go down the seam or sidelines. I mean, that's Huff for you, though. Like, I mean, Huff would always sit there throughout the week and ask me about things like, hey, I think I got a beat on this. Like, you think I could tee off on this? And I'd be like, dude, I mean, yes, but watch it. But if they do this, no, it's going to be an 80-yard touchdown. And he just had a really good knack for that. And not many players do, but Huff does. And that's one of the things that makes him special.
0: And we always ask you about going up against former assistants, but in facing guys like Hufanga again, how difficult is it going up against a former defensive player you coach that knows your tendencies as a play caller?
1: I think you usually know the player's tendencies a little bit more just because it's, I mean, when you go against a defender, it's not like he's definitely not sitting up when he was on our team studying our tendencies. You know, he's studying other people's tendencies, so he can go off training camp and things like that, but games are nothing like training camp, so I never really worry about that too much when you go against a defensive player that we've had.
2: Talking to 49ers head coach Kyle Shanahan on the UMA guest line. Just a little bit more on some of the guys who were limited or missed practice today. I know Dre Greenlaw didn't participate. Keon White. Are those guys that need to practice before they can get on the field?
1: No, they aren't like that. Definitely. I'll go back to Dre that he didn't play 16 weeks in a row and barely practice in week 17 when we needed to beat the Rams to get in the playoffs. Yeah. And I think that was 21, and it was maybe the best game I've ever seen by a linebacker. So he's proven that. And Keon, you know, Keon's been here for now. He was half of last year in these three games, and we've been pumped with how Keon's been playing. Hopefully he'll be good by Sunday, but definitely don't want to risk it these 2 days and him getting a setback and making it worse.
0: You faced Sean Payton before when he coached the Saints. I know you said yesterday a lot is made of who's calling the plays now, whether it's him or Davis Webb. But does it still look like a Sean Payton offense you remember from back in the day?
1: Yeah, definitely. I mean, it's so different when you think of Sean because he was one of the best to do it. But always when you think of Sean back in New Orleans, you're also watching him with Drew Brees, who's one of a kind too. So it's always going to change when you change not just quarterbacks, but when you change personnel as a whole. But Sean has always had a style to him that you've been able to see in Denver the whole time. And, you know, Davis is still early into it, but I don't feel much different in these three games.
0: And this Broncos team has got off to sluggish starts offensively the last 2 weeks and were able to make second half adjustments. Obviously, you guys always want to start fast offensively, but is that even more of an emphasis in this matchup given how Denver won its last two games?
1: Yeah, I think that's more the emphasis. I mean, I just reminded the guys that, you know, I think they had, I forget what the stat was. I want to say they had 12 one score game or 12 games decided on the last score of or the last drive of a game last year.
0: Right.
1: And they had, eight comebacks. And they led the league in both of those areas last year, and they've already done it twice this year. So those are things I just remind our guys, like, guys, these guys got a lot of firepower no matter how this game goes, whether they start fast or they're slow or vice versa. Just understand that these guys can do things very fast. They got a quarterback who can make a lot of plays. They got a lot of talent, at receiver, and they got a defense that, with Vance that can get aggressive and cause zero blitzes and get picks at any time, just like you saw in the Rams game. And they got a pass rush that can change the course of the game at any time. So no matter what the situation is, you got to understand these guys can change it fast and you can never relax versus them because they've proven it over time.
2: I just want to get a thought from you. You guys brought in Matt Judon, a veteran defensive end pass rusher, a player you've coached against for a number of years. What do you think he can still give you, and how can he help where you guys are deficient right now?
1: Well, I mean, today was the first day that I really got to see him out there because we walked through yesterday. So it seemed like he had a good practice today. I'll sit here and watch the film when I'm done with you guys. But, you know, it's just a different situation, just losing 60 linemen out of the 10 that made your team. You know, that just means you're going to have to get practice squad guys up, and you're going to have to sign guys that are going to have to play meaningful snaps that aren't in football right now. And we did it last week, and we had to do it again this week with Judon. So I'm assuming that it went well today, and we'll we still haven't decided who's going to be up for the game. So got to make a couple more last minute decisions on that. But anytime you're in a situation like we are, you'd like guys who have done it before. You know, your practice squad guys usually consist of guys that you're trying to develop who aren't quite ready yet, or veterans who just didn't make a team, who are still NFL players that are ready to play. And that's kind of why you always try to, in our situation, go for an area like this where a guy does have some experience. He's played in a number of systems. Raheem had him 2 years ago in Atlanta, so he knew him well, just could vouch on the guy and how he'd fit in our locker room and with our scheme. And when you hear that stuff and, you know, a guy like that's available, it's just, I feel like we were lucky to get him in our situation. A
0: couple more minutes with head coach of the 49ers, Kyle Shanahan, on the UMA guest line. Everyone that watches football sees how great Brock Purdy's playing right now, and you've said that you believe Brock has always played at a high level. You also mentioned after the game on Sunday that you have as much confidence in Brock the last 4 years as you did in Matt Ryan back in 2016. Just what similarities do you see from Brock right now that Matt had during that year?
1: I mean, they're two different type players, but, I mean, just, you know, when I always fell with Matt, which is the same with Brock, that when you call a play versus certain coverages, you know where the ball's going. You just, because of how consistently they see the field, how accurate they are, the decisions they make, it's like you can almost read it on a stat sheet. Just, hey, play two, you had cover three and you had this called, where do you think the ball went? And just because Brock goes to the right spots all the time, and you can almost guess that pre-hand, and if it didn't, it's probably because someone made a mistake or there was a pass rush where he had to break out of the pocket and make a play like that. So just in terms of just being how consistent he is in attacking defenses and doing his job, he's been as good as anyone I've been around.
2: 49ers head coach Kyle Shanahan joins us each and every week. They play the Denver Broncos on Sunday, 1:25 kick right here on the Sports Leader. Coach, appreciate the time as always. Good luck Sunday. We'll talk to you next week.
0: Thanks, Kyle.
1: All right. Thanks, guys. Talk to you next week.
2: That was 49ers head coach Kyle Shanahan. He joins us each and every week right here on Dirty Work, usually on Thursday afternoons, getting ready for whoever the Niners are playing that week. This week, it's the Denver Broncos. The Niners at 3-0 taking on the Broncos. Sunday, 1:25 kick right here on the Sports Leader. Pregame gets going with myself, Todd Husett, John Dickinson at 10 a.m. Tim Webb will be there, too.
3: Nice.
2: We will take a quick break live from Jack's Restaurant in Pleasant Hill. When we come on back for the final time this week, Dirty Work will put the show to bed on a Niner Friday, only here from Jack's Restaurant in Pleasant.
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0: work on a Friday evening. Adam Copeland, D-Pop, Darren Chan with you live from Jack's Restaurant in Pleasant Hill. Danny Dunn is back at our KMBR headquarters in Daly City. As we're getting ready for the start of a weekend, we got Larry Kruger at the top of the hour with some Niners Nightly. Still 40 dinner forecast tomorrow, of course. Then we get the Niners
1: and
0: the
1: Broncos
0: Sunday, 10 a.m.
1: Can't miss it.
0: Pre-game right here on The Sports Leader. Dude, I love coming out to these shows for the Niner tailgates that we do. I know we spent a lot of time at Jackson, San Jose.
1: Yeah.
0: Nice to be out here at Jackson, Pleasant Hill. We hit Jackson, Newark one time.
1: Yep,
0: at one point. Haven't done San Bruno, I think it was San Mateo as well, but five barrier locations. Got to check out Jack's Restaurant. Always good beer specials. And seriously, if you're coming to the Pleasant Hill location, Jack's Taps in the back, we can get yourself a beer. But Jack's Cantina Jack's right across the way here.
2: Oh, it's a place to be.
0: Also an awesome stop. I went there for lunch before I came on over. Got some fish tacos. Gotta love a rice and bean, dude. That's a complete protein, I'm told.
1: Nice.
0: I don't know what that means. It's just a complete protein.
2: As opposed to an incomplete protein?
0: Yeah, I don't know, man. I was in English and history, not a science dude.
1: Something tells me we'll be over there after the show soon. But
0: What's up with that? The tequila behind the bar?
1: Yeah, the tequila that they got going for us too.
0: Right, dude.
1: That's very nice.
0: Yeah, we'll be there momentarily. There's tequila right here too. I'm waiting to get on that.
1: No, dude, it's always awesome when we come out to these shows in Jack's, whether it's here in Pleasant Hill, which is an awesome location, or San Jose, and the folks show up. And I just want to say, like, it's always awesome when we meet our fans, and it's still new to me. Like, people say, like, I listen to the show, and I'm like, you do? Why? But, like, when, like, 10-year-old Mateo shows up, and I was 10 years old going places with my dad and be like, I get to meet this person and that person.
0: Dude, I know exactly what you mean. Yeah. It's like that time I met Rosa Parks.
1: Yeah, exactly. Different deal.
0: And then she was like, well, come
1: so are
0: forever.
1: You saying we're Rosa Parks to Mateo?
0: Yeah, we are to Mateo what Rosa Parks was to me at 6 years old.
1: Fair
0: yeah.
1: enough.
0: It's incredible.
1: No, but no, dude. Like,
0: I don't ride the bus, though, man. Mostly just Miss Muni on the train.
1: But that was awesome. Like, he's 10
0: and
1: years
0: I pick
1: old.
0: Where and... I sit, DC. It's not the back always.
1: Let's get sentimental about this.
0: Sorry, dude. I was trying to talk Rosa.
1: No, I was just saying that was really awesome. A 10-year-old kid who's like, I look up to you guys. I love Mr. KMBR. And I'm like, you like a silly little show? That's,
0: yeah, dude.
1: That's
0: I'm
1: awesome.
0: You.
1: So that was awesome.
0: No,
1: that,
0: we always appreciate
1: the highlight
0: it.
1: Of my day.
0: Seriously, we appreciate when you guys come out because it is funny. Like, it's us sitting in a room trying to make each other laugh. And Tim Webb always said this the best. He's like, dude, we just trying to make each other laugh. The fact that anybody else is interested or paying attention or catches on or thinks it's funny is special to us. Hey, Danny, you're back in the KMBR studios. How come you never come out to these things, man?
3: Gee, I wonder why.
0: Just doing your job, huh, Dan? Oh, come on. Dan. You were at the KMBR beer day at the ballpark, man.
1: And I had to go to the studio that day.
0: You didn't have to.
1: You, you were trading places. Danny, like
3: I need a personal day for that.
0: Yeah, Danny had to use a personal
1: day. Yeah, he had to come in for a Saturday.
0: Danny, yeah, call in. Just a mental health day, Dan. You're set, dude. Danny wanted to be there for Murph to say, and a one, a two, a three.
1: He needed the moral support, yeah.
0: All right, we got a full weekend of content coming up here on KMBR, and a good weekend of sports. As we talked about the other day, we go from now until, like, December 2nd or something without a D1 or professional football game on television.
1: Yeah. I don't know if I'll watch every single one, but... I love football.
0: Some of us care more than others then, Derek. Why don't we go back
1: you'll
0: to Danny.
1: Be watching.
0: Let's put the show to bed here. A little note to self. Danny, what you got for us on a Friday?
4: Note to self.
3: Yeah, note to self. Our guy Ramon checked in. His wife picked up his beer. He's good to go on Sunday.
1: Oh.
0: Whoa.
1: Hold on, Dan. You're bearing the lead.
0: Wait, so what do you mean Ramon checked in?
3: He called in earlier. He did not want to go on the air. He was driving home. But he just wanted to let us know that he has his 12-pack for Sunday.
1: Well, I'm glad he got the approval.
0: That's incredible. So Ramon is this caller who called in a couple weeks ago, who told us he was after the Niners and Dolphins game.
1: Yeah,
0: and he was stoked about the win because we do cheers, jeers, and beers on Monday. What'd you like? What'd you hate? What'd you drink? And he goes, "Don't tell my wife, but I had a lot of Lagunitas." And I said, "Well, how many Lagunitas?" And he said, "More than 12." And I was like, that's insane.
1: I'm not
0: first
1: fine.
0: Of all. And then he also told us his wife's not. And I said, so you did this at the stadium? He goes, no, dude. If I went to the game, my wife would take my wallet. She wouldn't let me bring it to the game. I'd be spending it on beers. And so then he goes, I have to do this at home with her. By the way, we found out this week he has a kid, too.
1: Yes.
0: He called back in earlier this week. But he said his wife's in the other room doing her needlepoint watching murder documentaries while he watches the Niners and pounds 12 Lagunitas. He said the 13 was a big deal because he had to sneak it and then drop the can or the bottle in the recycling bin, which none of us buy was secretive at all.
1: But not only does he do 12 Lagunitas, he also has like a full barbecue going as well.
0: Dude, he said he does like nachos every week. He does like ribs and chicken and all this stuff. I like that he called in to tell Danny behind the scenes.
1: Hey, Danny, I just got an
0: update. I don't want to go on air, but he told us basically that his wife only allows him to drink 12 Lagunitas.
1: 12's a cutoff.
0: In one day because, quote, you got to go to sleep. And I'm like, why is that keeping you up? What's the problem? Yeah. 13 is too many. Like,
1: so, Ramon, we need you to call in on Monday after whatever happens with the Niners, but also report on 3 weeks in of 12 beers and more.
0: I think, Ramon, I think those Lagunitas, those 12 Lagunitas he pulled out of the cooler tonight at the store,
4: yeah.
0: I think it has the same feeling that Romy from Romy and Michelle's high school reunion says when she talks to Ramon. I am America and you are Columbus. Discover me, Ramon.
4: There you go.
0: Shout out Romy and Michelle. Great movie. Derek, you got a note to self.
1: Note to self. According to Dwayne and Stockton, I can no longer say the title of Tom Cruise's new movie.
0: Which is?
1: I can't say it, Copes. But I'll say it just for you, Digger.
0: All right, dude, a little close. Don't say, come on. You can't say that. Come on, man.
1: Well, apparently Jonathan is.
0: Shut up.
1: He got a little carried away, I'd say.
0: See, Jonathan, like, stocked. Jonathan of Manteca?
1: Yeah, Manteca, yeah.
0: He called in and he was like, what's up, my diggas? I was like, all right, dude.
1: All right.
0: You're way too comfortable on this show. All right, note to self. Denver Broncos quarterback Riley Moss. He's a white corner. I got Niners by 17.
1: All right.
0: That's going to do it for Dirty Work on a Friday afternoon. Thanks so much to everybody today who came and helped out. Our guy Austin Scott, our guy Michael Skloot, our sales guy, Darren Shannon.
1: Darren Shannon, baby.
0: Thank you so much to Danny Dunn, the Dunn Deal, back at our KMBR headquarters. Also, our John here at Jax, Lila, who did a great job for us taking care of us. And for anybody that needs to hear it, it gets easier. Every day it gets a little easier. You just got to do it every day. That's the dirty work, but it does get easier. 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Larry Kruger, Niners Nightly, starts right now. Have a good weekend, everybody.
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1: It's go time. 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
0: Welcome to Niners Nightly.
1: You guys are going to hear it. The latest from the locker room, the latest from the podium, the latest scuttle from the players.
0: On your proud home of 49ers football. 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Your faithful fix with your host, Larry Kruger, begins.
1: We'll take phone calls. We'll talk Niners for a full hour. Fired up. Really excited.
0: Now.
1: And away we go. Got to get that scuttle in. Got to get that Niners scuttle. Welcome. Larry Kruger back with you. Hope everybody's having a great one. Friday, October 2nd. It was a humid day in Santa Clara. Very odd. I was expecting it to be really, really hot. It was hot, but it was more humid than anything. But they're expecting it to be very hot tomorrow and maybe more importantly Sunday when the Niners take on the Broncos in week number 4. So, take proper precautions. Don't wear all black. Don't not drink anything. Don't drink too much alcohol in the sunshine. Do what you need to do. Properly hydrate and enjoy what should be a fantastic football game. We are hopefully going to have an equally fantastic 49er hour. It was a very enjoyable day today. Went down, watched practice. We talked to Kyle Shanahan, asked him a few questions, went into the locker room, had a chance to talk to Matthew Judon. I think Judon's going to go. the veteran defensive end has been around the block, and it's like, guys are, have been around a little bit. When they, I'm like, man, what do you do outside of football? And he's like, man, I'm hanging out with my kids, and he's talking about being a dad. He's coaching his kids' team. So he's out here trying to see if he can keep it rolling, and the Niners need him, and they need all hands on deck to rush Bo Nix and the Denver Broncos on Sunday on a hot day. We'll talk about some of the keys to the game, but Guy Haberman is going to be our guest, caught up with Guy, and we're going to let you hear some of that conversation. I think he's doing a really nice job sitting in for the incomparable Greg Papa, who did text me today. Greg, great to see just that you're texting and feeling good and feeling better, hopefully. And we love you. We're praying for you. And that's what I expressed him in the text. But a lot of love for Pop, but I really do enjoy what I'm seeing and what I'm hearing out of Guy Haberman and Tim Ryan. T-Rock, the best hour all week for 49ers is not Niners Nightly. It's Lund's Power Hour Thursday at 11 with T-Rock. To me, that is just incredible. That's a great hour. And Tim is so immersed. It's like he's on the team. You know, he's fooling around on the field today with Mac Jones, and he's telling jokes, and he's getting his steps in, and he's watching them install whatever they're going to install as far as game plan for Denver. And he just has more knowledge than your typical color analyst, because he's kind of embedded with the team. So, he's fantastic. Guy's fantastic. And of course, they will be on the call on the radio side as the thing moves to 680, KNBR 680 and 104.5. This weekend. So as far as who's going to play, I do expect Mike Evans to play. He was out there today. He was warming up on a side field. We're thinking it's a game time decision. I think he's going to give it a go. Him and Trent Williams have played a lot of cards this weekend in the locker room. And I just feel like they're the same kind of guys. Like, Williams got out there and practiced the last couple of days. Evans would if he could, but they're both kind of like, game day entities. These are Hall of Famers. These guys can manage themselves. They know how to get themselves ready for Sunday. And anyway, that's the cool part about where Shanahan's at right now as a coach. It doesn't usurp his control or power or anything as the head coach to allow these guys to prepare to play an NFL game the way, they want to do it. There's a process to pro football. And you have to go through it. You got to watch the film. You got to watch the cutups. You got to look at the film of last week. You got to correct your mistakes. You got to look at your opponent. You have to know the personnel. You got to know their scheme, their tendencies, and everything else. And there's a lot that goes into it. So that's the process of pro football. And these guys who are going to do all the mental reps, they're just not going to quite do the physical reps. Trent actually has the last couple of days, but Evans is a game time decision. And I don't think, you know, he did much at practice this week. As far as other injuries, Dre Greenlaw out there again today. He looks like he's trending towards playing. Another guy, Shanahan's doing the right thing with Dre. Dre, tell us how you feel. Tell us what, you know, he's got a quad right now. He's had a quad in the past. You want to make sure he doesn't, that thing doesn't get worse. So they're just letting him work on the side. He's going to, I think he's going to go. Keon White, who's a very versatile, valuable pick. I mean, what a great trade by Lynch last year to get Keon White. He is really paying dividends this year. He's got a hamstring, a little bulky hamstring. I think he's going to wind up playing. Both those guys looked like they were trending towards playing. Both Greenlaw and Keon White practiced today. So, you know, just a couple. And then, of course, Mikel's out there, and he's gearing towards next week against Seattle. They'll be immeasurably better when, you know, when he's out there, because he's really good. I mean, first and second down as a run defender, setting the edge. He's as good an edge defender as there is at defensive end. And then inside, I was talking to McKinley Jackson in the locker room because he knows him from the SEC. And they were doing some two-man stuff together the other day, and I was asking him about it. And he was just saying, look, Mikel, he's just too much for the guard. And we were talking a little bit about him. Mikel is an interior rusher. And Mikel is just, if there's any kind of space inside, he's way too quick for the offensive guards. So where can the Niners pass rush come from? It can come from Mikel Williams starting next week against Seattle as an interior rusher, and him next to Odighizuwa. Let's just say I'm eager to see what it looks like, because Odighizuwa is a beast. And he's not a picnic to block either. So some good stuff. I mean, obviously, a lot of good vibes around the 49ers. Also, Brandon Cooks is on the 53-man roster. He looked good in practice this week. One new guy in the injured report was Jaden Duggar. He was limited today with a shoulder injury. James Thompson Jr. still out with a high ankle sprain. Only new injury, Dante Pettis suffered a calf strain yesterday, according to Kyle. So he was not practicing despite the fact he just got here. So that was kind of a bummer. You know, Kyle was asked about Jed York, you know, and the suspension. If you missed it today, Jed got 6 games. He's already got 3 times served. So he's got 3 to go. He'll be eligible to return October 20th. I don't know that I could see him being all that present, you know, at any point this year. I mean, I just get the feeling he's going to lay low. I wouldn't be surprised even if the Niners went to the Super Bowl. I think he's just going to kind of lay low. That would be my guess. I don't have any sources on that. But and $500K, you know, what is that going to do to a billionaire? But, I mean, Jed's been embarrassed, and the organization's been embarrassed, and the family's been embarrassed. And so that's the stain. And as far as impact on the football, you know, it has none. It has absolutely none. And I know that some people say, oh, no, that's optimistic. No, these guys are keenly aware of the details of all of it, but they're not impacted by any of it, if that makes sense. I'm not saying that they're oblivious. They're not oblivious. They know. But they just, it's not part of their world. Their world consists of, you know, cut up films and meetings and field work and rehabilitation and dieting and sleep and rest and recovery and all that. And it doesn't really include anything with the owner. Jed did release an apology statement. And, you know, I would have loved to have seen him speak it out and do it, you know, live or whatever. Not live, but, you know, even if you just spoke it as opposed to a written statement. But whatever. Not everybody can do, you know, those statements well. And you don't want to give a viral moment that's going to last forever. I mean, PR-wise, it's probably the smarter thing, just putting out a statement. But the Niners, I think, got by that. I mean, do they seem like a distracted team to you guys? I don't think they look like a distracted team. They seem almost icy with their focus. And that's a credit to Lynch and Shanahan and the tone that they set and kind of the parameters they set and how they address this thing. They didn't allow it to become some media circus, and the players don't want to comment on it. And they didn't. And, you know, it's not had a big impact. Let's just say it's not a hot topic among the players. Couple other notes I think are interesting. Roger Craig is going to get his Hall of Fame ring Sunday at halftime. So I know it's going to be hot, and I know there's going to be a lot of people that are like, oh, we got to get inside. Let's do Roger a solid and try to endure and enjoy Roger being celebrated, because what an awesome player he was and what a perfect ambassador for the NFL he has always been and remains to this day. and nothing but great things to say about Roger as a guy, as a player. And I'll be watching. I'll be watching halftime. I can't wait for him to be honored in front of the faithful. And obviously went to the Hall of Fame this summer. I like the Niners to win this game. You know, we're talking to Copes about it. Purdy's just playing at a much higher level than Bo Nix, and that's real. Denver's not strutting coming in. Now, anything can happen. It's a week-to-week league. I wouldn't put too much in the numbers. I agree with Kubiak. I asked him about their run D, and he's like, hey, man, that's one game. You know, Kenneth Walker ran wild on them in week one, and that distorts the numbers. So it's only week three. I mean, I did the quality control job once in the Canadian League, and you can't really look at the numbers or the percentages until you get at least 6 weeks into the year. Otherwise, you're just going to, you know, this team can't do that. No, that's not. You got to watch the film. The answer always lies in the film, which is why they always watch all that film. But the reality is Denver's a really good run defense. They just haven't stopped the run particularly well this year. It doesn't mean they won't stop the run incredibly well in this game. So they are 30th in the NFL in yards per carry allowed. They're 30th in the NFL, Denver is, in rushing yards per game. You know, with one of the keys to victory, maybe number one, have success running on first down. 49ers, I was talking to Colt McKivitz about this. I'm like, I go, hey, Colton, how you doing, man? He's like, yeah, we're doing well. I go, man, you're running 5-1 a carry on first down runs. You guys are, you know, you keep that up. That's kind of makes everything else easy. And he kind of agreed. And it's like, you get it done on first down, and the Niners are getting it done on first down, and give that offensive line credit. Colby, Pooney, Brendel in the middle, obviously McKivitz and Trent Williams. They are running the ball, and they are setting the tone. And if they can do that again in this game, I think that it's going to be a big Niner win. I do expect Raheem to blitz Bo Nix, maybe a lot. He completes 44% against the blitz. He's a young quarterback. He doesn't see it. He's one of these guys. He's the opposite of Purdy. Purdy processes, is super smart. Bo Nix is fast with a big arm. And I think he's still kind of a beginner in the nuances of playing the quarterback position. And I just don't think that Bo Nix, I think if Bo Nix and Brock Purdy played 10 times, Brock would probably beat him 7 of 10, you know, because he's just, Brock's more efficient right now than Bo Nix. Bo Nix is not playing that kind of consistent football. But then I think the other key is win the second half on a really hot day against Denver. Denver scored 50 of their 60 points in the second half this year. Their first half point differential is minus 30. It's last in the NFL. That's a key. Defend the quarterback keeper game. Keep Nix hemmed up in the pocket. I think that's going to be key. Kittle on Hufanga is a key matchup. Connor Colby on Zach Allen is a key matchup. Marquise Siegel on Jalen Waddle is a big-time matchup. Evans on Surtain. Surtain's got 12 career picks. He's probably the best doing it. And then what's going to happen on the other side? You know, Brandon Cooks, Jordan Watkins, probably going against Riley Moss. That's where you make hay right there. You got to keep Nix hemmed in, and you got to eliminate the quarterback keeper game. That's a big part of winning this game for sure. Let's take a timeout. We'll welcome in Guy Haberman next. We'll continue our dialogue. It's Niners Nightly on a Friday on the Sports Leader.
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0: $500,000 for violating the NFL's personal conduct policy. Because York stayed away for the first three games of the season, he will only be suspended three more and may return on October 20th. For everything 49ers, keep it locked to the Sports Leader.
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1: All right, welcome back to Niners Night. Larry Kruger here with the voice of the 49ers, who's on the call every Sunday these days with Greg Papa. Ailing is the great guy, Haberman, who with T-Rock, Tim Ryan, I think is, you know, doing an amazing job. And Guy, how do you feel 3 weeks into the season? How do you feel about the season, the way it's going so far?
2: I was saying to a buddy the other day, it's so weird, these Niner games. Like, they win a game, a great win, they're 3-0, not many teams are 3-0, they've got a great point differential, they haven't given up a sack, and you come out of the game, you're like, God, how's Mike Evans, or how's Bosa, or how's Warner, knock on wood, no, how's Warner.
1: Right.
2: And it just, you know, it's like, it's crazy, but it's a highlight on how good they are, that they're 3-0 given everything, and the schedule for sure.
1: Yeah.
2: Right? Like, I think looking back on it, yeah, you don't want to play all these road games at the end of the year, but you know what? Playing three home games coming back from Australia, given the injuries that they've dealt with, is also kind of a blessing in its own right. And if you can beat Denver and be 4-0, since 1990, the teams that are 4-0 make the playoffs 85% of the time.
1: That sounds good.
2: You just give yourself a cushion, you know, for the back end of the year when you're not going to be home all the time.
1: You know, it's funny. Seattle won the Super Bowl last year, and they did it partially because of their defense, but partially because of Kenneth Walker, partially because they were really great at the explosives, getting them on offense, limiting them on defense. And I was looking at the Arizona game, and I mentioned it to Kyle earlier. Niners played 80 defensive snaps. They allowed zero explosives. And the 49ers, I think, got a bunch of explosives offensively. And, you know, Kyle was asked about it. What are you doing differently? And it's not necessarily personnel related. It's a little personnel related. But what do you make of that? I mean, that is replaced turnovers as the number one factor in the NFL as far as wins, winning and losing, is who wins the explosives. Mm. And they did that last week, and of course they got the win.
2: Niners are number one in the league in percentage of pass plays that are explosives.
1: Wow.
2: By my count, I called it 20, so I don't know what's the official NFL.
1: I think it's 15-yard runs and 20-plus yard passes.
2: Got it. I'll need to look it up officially so I can use the stat officially, but they're also third in the league. If you use 10 yards as an explosive run.
1: Yeah.
2: Then they're third in the league in explosive run percentage, which, remember, Kyle mentioned it today. I think the first 20-plus yard run, it was McCaffrey at home, maybe Chicago, late in the year?
1: Yeah, it was December, yeah. Chicago.
2: It was Christian bounced it to the left sideline.
1: First 20-yard run the entire season.
2: The entire season.
1: Not until December.
2: Yeah, and that was, you know, the end of the year. That was, the second to last game of the season, right?
1: Yeah.
2: So, what do you attribute it to? I mean, I think they're throwing the ball a little. They are throwing the ball a little more, even with the lead, than they did last year, or than Kyle's done. Period. Now I talk to people who know. They're like, well, it's probably a little early to start using that stat 3 weeks into the season. I think Brock has been. I think it's partly a Brock stat. They're protecting well. That gives him time. You know, Brock took a lot of time. His time to throw stat last year was one of the longest in the league. I think only Caleb was longer last year, Caleb Williams. But it wasn't because Brock was, like, hanging in the pocket all the time. It's because he's getting out and extending plays. And you know, the big emphasis, Clay Kubiak said it in OTAs, one of the big emphases with Brock was stay in the pocket. Stay in the pocket, right? And don't leave the pocket unless you have to leave the pocket. And I think when you watch Brock through three games, he does not leave the pocket unless it's time to leave the pocket. Maybe there's one or two, you're like, why did he leave the pocket there? And there's an explanation, but, you know, I think that's the fact that he's in there. He's protected. Now things open up. I also think, even with all the receiver injuries, I mean, Mike Evans. Like, Mike hasn't caught a ball that didn't go for a first down or a touchdown. I was saying this to Mayoko the other day. The only one he caught that didn't go for a first down or touchdown was the 2-yard catch before he flipped it to Debo, and Mayoko's like, well, that went for a touchdown. Like, good point. Everything that Mike has caught has gone for a first down or a touchdown. So, I mean, I think he's got to be a big part of it.
1: You know, the Niners offensive line has been criticized a lot in the past, but man, the Niners offensive line is playing really, really well right now. Jake Brendel at center is playing really well. The tackles are playing well. Colby and Pooney are playing at a high level. It's really great to see. Christian McCaffrey told me last week that this offensive line has a chip on their shoulder from the criticism, which, you know, heck, I brought some of that criticism. What do you think so far of the Niners offensive line? It's been a revelation.
2: I mean, it's been, in a way, stunning because it is being universally praised now. Like, before, you're right, you would debate it. But there's not really any debate, which how could there be? They haven't given up a sack, but they're not giving up a lot of pressure either. I think it's a result of, I think it's them and, like, I think people talk about the line continuity. I think it's the line and the quarterback continuity, where I talked to Dominic Pooney about this last week. Like, they never really spend much time wondering, or it doesn't happen often where they have to wonder whether Brock is on his spot or not. He's where he's supposed to be unless he's got to go, and then he's gone, right? He's not backpedaling in the pocket, and all of a sudden some pass rusher's getting blocked upfield right into him, and it looks like the right tackle didn't make his block. So, like, when Brock Purdy leaves, he's gone. He might backpedal outside the numbers, but, you know, now the play's 4.5 seconds long. So, like, that's the part. They seem like they are in such a sync, the five of them plus the quarterback. And I also think, you know, Colby just winning that job. Like, we were talking about platooning offensive linemen the week before the opener.
0: Right.
2: And it hasn't happened. So, and then even Vidarian Lowe came in and played well at left tackle the other day when Trent got that stinger. It's remarkable. And I think it's probably the single biggest reason why this offense looks so good. Yeah. Like, there's so many reasons, but the quarterback having time to throw is the single biggest, I would think.
1: Yeah, I mean, you know, there's not a lot of negative plays, right? Brock, they're getting it done in first and second down. They're getting to third and manageable, and then third and manageable, you know, it's much better than third and long as far as negative plays, avoiding negative plays, and they've found a way to kind of make it all work.
2: I think, not to quote another stat, I haven't looked at the updated stat this week, but last week they were number one in the league, I think, in first and second down yardage.
1: Right.
2: Right? So their third and shorts, their third down to go was on average the shortest in the NFL coming into last week. So we'll have to double check it. They're number one in third down percentage, they're number one in red zone touchdown scoring. I mean, you're right. All of these things go hand in hand. And there's also I remember somebody a year or two ago, I forgot about this, but basically it's like if you give up a sack on the first, if you give up a sack at any point in a drive, your chances of scoring a touchdown on that drive plummet statistically.
1: Yeah.
2: And, well, I mean, okay, they did give up a penalty early on that first drive, the first drive of the game, and Kyle mentioned it today. That's how they ended up in third and 12. But, like, it's just... This is what it looks like when it's firing at all cylinders, and it's why I just the specifically Mike Evans, like that injury, the Bosa one is devastating. Bosa's been so good against the run. Forget about him as a pass rusher, but it's already kind of clear, like, the offense is the strength here, even though the defense has, I think, at times been a little better than expected. The secondary, I would say, has been good. The run defense needs improving. But, man, this is going to be how many points can you score kind of offense. And if they got Mike Evans, I don't see any reason why they cannot score anybody.
1: Yeah. Robert Saleh is a very good defensive coordinator, but I do feel like Raheem has done an amazing job. I mean, I was just looking at some of the plays that people were highlighting on social media where the 49ers simulated pressure pre-snap and actually got home on the quarterback rushing three and dropping eight. And that's a win for the defense. And I just feel like Raheem he's doing a lot of things, right? He's simulating pressure. He's playing stunting games. They're going over, stunting off overloaded fronts. And they're just, you know, they didn't blitz a lot this week. I mean, they didn't play a lot of man this week. They played a lot of zone this week. He's done different things in all three games. And his plan has not been, you know, static. It's been very dynamic.
2: It's Belichickian, right?
1: Yeah. I mean, what do you make of Raheem? I mean, Raheem to me is thoroughly impressive. He's an impressive guy himself.
2: Yep.
1: But then his defense, I felt like has been impressive so far.
2: It's that was the Belichick thing, right? Is that, like,
1: different,
2: it's just
1: different
2: every
1: plan
2: week.
1: Every week.
2: Yeah. It's just like what does the game require? And obviously, you know, everything they've gone through from an injury standpoint, I do think they've been better up front. I thought they were better up front last week than I... Basically, they had two guys making their NFL debut who were not rookies on the defensive line. Now, think about that for a second. It's one thing if a guy's making his NFL debut as a rookie week three. Like, oh, okay, he didn't play the first few weeks, but fine. But these are guys who have been in the NFL. Fehoko's been in the league a few years. And obviously, Hulk, Sebastian Valdez, joined the team last year. So that's a little different, but Fehoko had been in the league and hadn't played. Like, so that just tells you how far down sort of the priority order they're going to try and get guys on the field. And then a third player they just signed off practice squad. I mean, it's Like, that was pretty crazy last week. I know Arizona scored 30, so like, that's not great. But I thought they got more pressure than I expected. They got more pressure than I
1: expected. Niners defense was on the field 80 snaps. It's a lot of snaps.
2: Well, if I could interrupt you for another stat, Larry. Yeah. They have more. They've been on the field for 8 drives of 12 plays or more, which is the most in the league, and only one other team since 2000 through 3 games has been on the field for 8 12-play drives in the first 3 weeks of a season. So like that's concerning, right? Yeah, like that's not sustainable, you would think.
1: Yeah. No, I mean, it also lends itself to more injuries, right? If you have 80 snaps on defense, you're going to have more guys hurt on defense. I was talking to KJ Wright briefly at practice, and I said, hey, man, how did that film look with Warner with the 17 tackles and Greenlaw just crushing people? He said it was a pretty fun film to watch. He said, wait until this week. He said, you wait until you see him this week. He thinks they're going to have another great week. Let's look ahead a little bit to Denver. What do you think? Denver's got a pretty good offensive line. They got a couple pretty good backs. Bo Nix has been really good late in games, not good early in games for whatever reason, and not good against the blitz. Do you think this is a blitz-heavy day because he's struggling? I think he's completing at 40-something percent against the blitz.
2: Yeah. Well, then, yeah. I mean, they got Waddle, too. I think Denver's a little representative of, like, some of the teams that I kind of with the, you know, when the schedule comes out, I like to look at quarterbacks, like which quarterback are you going toe to toe with? But I think this year, it's kind of like which defensive coordinator is Brock going up against and Kyle going up against and Vance Joseph. I even thought last week with Nick Rawlis, that was like, okay, this is a test. Like, it's a real test. Minnesota with Brian Flores is a real test. Obviously, Mike McDonald twice, Spagnuolo. You know, like, I think this game, I love looking at, like, should this quarterback beat this quarterback? But they're not on the field. They're not actually playing each other. I think it's kind of Brock should be better than Bo Nix, right? Like, he is better than Bo Nix. I'm not the biggest Bo Nix guy. I don't know where you are on that.
1: Yeah, I think he's an interesting player, but I don't think he's an elite prospect.
2: Yeah, what's interesting is athletically he's pretty elite.
1: Yeah, he's very athletic.
2: He's very athletic, but it does seem like it can become a little challenge. It doesn't feel smooth when he's running that offense. And you're right, they were in a big hole the other day. So if he's 40% against the blitz, but here's the other thing: what is he not against the blitz?
1: Yeah, no, I don't know.
2: I mean, because you might like forcing him to read it out might also be
1: right
2: a good strategy. Especially when they're getting pressure. So it may be more about the simulated pressure as I'm thinking about it and confusing him and then still bringing four.
1: I asked Shanahan, I said, what impresses you about Raheem? And he said, you know, his ability to mix everything, mix fronts, mix coverages. He's like, he really has kept teams off balance and he's had a great mix. He said it's very fundamentally sound, but he likes the mix.
2: I mean, for a young quarterback.
1: He's definitely more multiple.
2: For a young quarterback who's not, or for any quarterback. It's part of what like happens with Minnesota on every play.
1: Yeah.
2: Defensively, what Brian Flores does, right?
1: It's
2: just a constant mind bend for the quarterback. I like that.
1: What do you make of, do you think this is the best? I kind of do. I think this is the best coaching staff that Kyle has assembled since he's been here. Because I really think Boyer, I was talking to Luke Gifford in the locker room today, and Gifford was saying how impressed he is with Boyer and just all of the specialists, their coverage units. He mentioned Hodge, but then there's Debo as the kick returner, and you have Cowling as the punt returner, and you got a really good punter, and you got a really good kicker, and it's like Gifford was thinking that this might be, you know, they feel really good about where they're at special teams wise, which the Niners have not always been able to say.
2: And last week was a weird game for them with Eddie missing too, and then, you know, it feels like they have three kind of key special teams coverage guys, punt coverage guys, right? Saran Neal, Luke Gifford, and Kadarrell Hodge has become one.
1: Yeah.
2: And Kadarrell is pretty good at downing the ball, too. Is it the best coaching staff? That's great. You know, the guy, I didn't ask Kyle about it today, maybe Friday, but it crossed my mind, is a few players have mentioned Joe Graves, who's the run game coordinator. Players have mentioned him multiple times.
1: Really?
2: You know, and the run game coordinator is not an unsung hero, is kind of a star in this offense historically. Like, you think about some of the run game guys.
1: Yeah.
2: You know, Mike
1: Benton.
2: Mike McDaniel, right, yeah. famously.

0: And I mean, Kyle Shanahan staffs are never untalented, that's for sure.
1: Yeah.
0: Right.
1: I mean, look at the hottest coach right now in football. You'd probably say it's Clint Kubiak, with the Raiders being 3-0. And I've heard that Clay is the smarter of the Kubiak
0: brothers.
1: That's
0: what Clint says.
1: Yeah, that's what Clint says. And Clay, I do think, is in his final year with the Niners, because I do think there's a 95-98% chance he gets a head coaching job somewhere else next year. And Niners was another good coach, but I'm happy for Clay, because I think Clay's really a nice guy, and I think he'd be a great NFL head coach. He'd be on the short list of guys I'd want to interview.
0: For sure, right? I guess the Jags OC, I think, seems like he's got a lot of heat on him. Yeah. Even though, even good, like, he's got momentum.
1: Yeah, the Rams coordinator.
0: Yep, yep. Belichick? No. maybe.
1: You never know.
0: Yeah. It's tough. I mean, it's why I think you're always in a really challenging spot if your head coach is not your offensive play caller.
1: Yeah.
0: Like, how, you know, it can be done. And obviously Seattle, they just did it last year. And their defense is fantastic. And clearly, Mike McDonald's really sharp. But if Brian Fleury's, if it goes really well, then he's going to get a head coaching job. And then he'll have to replace his offensive coordinator again. And, you know, the Niners have replaced defensive coordinators a lot, and they got Fred Warner's got the green dot. Nothing changes for Fred. For quarterbacks, it's really disruptive. Again, to go back to Tampa, Baker lost Liam Cohen, and look how much that's changed everything. If Liam Cohen's the head coach in Tampa, and they're replacing defensive coordinators with success, that's way better for the guy who makes the most money on your team. So I just think you really, if you're head, I would really struggle as an owner to not hire an offensive play caller as my head coach, because it just means if it's going well, my quarterback always has the same. There's one person, his most important person doesn't change, you know?
1: Yeah.
0: And so you better just be sure, like, again, Seattle, it's like, God, that's working really well. But if it works too well, they got to find another OC.
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tonight on Niners Nightly. George Kittle. I had a chance to fill in for Marcus Boucher on the KBR Morning Show earlier this week, and we had Kittle on. And, you know, it's funny, people rag me all the time. You said Kittle wouldn't be back until October, and he made it back in week one. And I try to say to them as a counter, be like, hey, well, it is an unprecedented return. I mean, the standard for that injury was 9 to 12 months. He came back before the beginning of the eighth month, like 7 months and 3 weeks, something like that. But the first week, I was like, eh, I don't know if he came back too soon. He looked rough. I mean, he looked uncomfortable. The last couple of games, though, guy, he has looked tremendous. He looks like George.

0: of old. How, I mean, you've been around sports a long time. How amazed are you that George took an Achilles tear, had the surgery January 14th, and has played in week one of the season?
1: Missed one game.
0: It's amazing. Truly amazing.
1: Missed one game.
0: Yeah.
1: Missed the Seattle game.
0: Missed the Seattle game. That's it. And they lost, by the way.
1: Also amazed that they won the Philly game. When he went off, I thought, being in the stadium, I'm like, oh, this is
0: a bad
1: this
0: omen.
1: Might be over.
0: Yeah, yeah. I agree. That was an amazing win.
1: It was an amazing win. And I think, yeah, so Nick Wagner wrote a piece about, I think it came out today, Wednesday?
0: Oh, okay.
1: Did you read?
0: Oh, no, I haven't read it yet.
1: Oh, this is perfect. Yeah, this is, it's, by the time you're doing the show, you will have read it.
0: Yeah.
1: But it's all about George's comeback and how hard he worked to ensure that both legs were always within 10% of each other in strength, so that when he came back, it wasn't just about coming back quickly, it was about coming back ready to be as good as he's been before. And one way that you can, you know, kind of screw that up is if you have a discrepancy because you've been overcompensating on one side and now something, you know, you are not as strong on the other side. You've been rehabbing your injured side so much that your uninjured side maybe doesn't get as much attention, or your uninjured side does regular work as you wait for your injured side to catch up, and you still have like an imbalance in your strength, and that can create other injuries, and you know, you're favoring it and whatever. And for George, it was not just about coming back fast, but about coming back this good. And so Nick goes through all the, like, he's doing like really monotonous rehabilitation. It's like picking up marbles with your toes, picking up marbles with
0: wow.
1: your toes. Like, it's crazy. And and I, you know, if he hadn't had an Achilles injury, we'd be talking about, look how good he is still in his early 30s at a position where he takes such a beating, because he's not just, you know, he's not split out just catching the ball. Like, he does a lot of physical blocking. To me, the most significant, well, I don't want to say most. I think it's pretty incredible. George Kittle this year, if he remains healthy, will pass Terrell Owens for second on the all-time 49ers receiving yards list. Okay. T.O.'s the third most prolific receiver in NFL history.
0: Right.
1: Behind Jerry Rice and Larry Fitzgerald in terms of yards. And George is going to do it in about 15 more games or so than T.O. Which, what I'm not, that's, I just think if you said a tight end passes T.O., you'd be like, did he have to do it in like five more years of football?
0: Right.
1: No, he's going to do it in like a season's worth more games than the third most prolific receiver in NFL history. So the 49ers receiving list is going to go Jerry Rice, George Kittle, T.O. I haven't thought about it till just this second, but that's got to be one of the best top three organizational leadership chart. You know, in any, like, if you looked at the top three receivers in any on any franchise's history, that has to be.
0: It's amazing.
1: How many of them are three gold jacket guys, right?
0: Yeah.
1: And T.O. was not first ballot, right? But, like, as a player, was like a first ballot guy,
0: sure.
1: Right?
0: Sure.
1: T.O. wasn't first ballot, right? That's why he did the thing from, like, a Nashville high school, because he
0: right.
1: was mad about
0: it. Yeah. His protest.
1: Yeah. So, anyway, I like that. That stat blows my mind. Blows my mind.
0: Couple last ones. Jerry Rice, I heard in an interview, and it was probably a while ago, but he said that Brock Purdy reminds him, guy, of Joe Montana. Now, if I said it, that's one thing.
1: Right.
0: If you said it,
1: right.
0: It's one thing.
1: Right.
0: But for Jerry Rice, who played with Joe Montana and is arguably the greatest football player who ever lived, to make that kind of a comparison for Brock Purdy is really something. I mean, I don't know even what the question is,
1: yeah.
0: Other than just, wow, wow.
1: I remember a few years ago going back for whatever reason on YouTube and watching the whole game. The catch game is
0: yeah.
1: on YouTube. Everything's on YouTube. And, you know, I think the Niners had like five fumbles that game, and Joe might have had three interceptions. They didn't lose all five fumbles, but Joe, I think, had two or three picks and like lost a fumble. Like, it was not, you know, it was
0: right.
1: really, the whole game in context is pretty wild. And watching the drive that leads up to the catch is really awesome. And this must have been 2 years ago, because Joe makes a throw to Dwight Clark to the far sideline early on in that drive. That I just remember when I watched, I thought, that is one of, first of all, the ball doesn't rocket to the location. It just meets Dwight in the perfect location under tight coverage. And to watch that throw, you go, that is one of, that's just the guts that it takes to be able to make that throw. It's one thing when you've grown up with just the strongest arm everywhere. And you can tell who those guys are because, like, Favre is the classic example. Like, I'm just going to fire it wherever, whenever, and that's how I've done it since I was six, and nothing's ever going to change. But at some point, for most people, you reach a level where the thing you've just always done doesn't work anymore. Because everyone's bigger and faster and stronger, and we filter out some guys at high school, and then we filter out more guys in college, and you get to the NFL, and like, as Kyle says, there aren't 32 guys that can play the position at an acceptable level. There's probably not like 15. Like, really, right?
2: Yeah.
1: Maybe like, half the league is always kind of like figured out, like, all right, who's our next quarterback? And when I watched that video, when I watched that throw, I was like, oh my God. It just reminded me. I'm with you. Like, I wouldn't say it. I wouldn't be like, this guy reminds me of Joe. Because it's crazy. But it did remind me of the guts that it takes to make a lot of the throws that Brock makes.
2: Yeah.
1: You know, and the confidence that he has that, like, it's so easy. I think it's so much easier to have the confidence when you can just beat the defensive back to the spot because you throw it so hard. But when you have to anticipate it and let it go. And I think it's one of the reasons they're more explosive this year. I think Brock's arm, to me, has looked even stronger this year. And I don't know if it is or isn't. I just think he's able to step into so many. He's able to step into throws.
2: Yeah.
1: And so, like, when he's able to step, to me, you would never talk about his arm if he was stepping into every throw the way he has been this year.
2: I have a buddy who scouts in the NFC for an NFC team, and he'll call me every now and then. And he called me Monday morning and said, Krug, I've got one word to describe Purdy that you can use on your show. Call me back. So I call him back, and I'm like, hey, man, what's the word? And he's like, quickness. He's like, this guy is quick by foot, but he's also so quick to process and to go from one to two to three to four. He's like, nobody in the NFL scans the field as quick, and nobody has the quick feet to escape. And he's like, that quickness is so underrated. And people can see the quick feet, but they can't see the quick processing. And he's like, the combination of the quick feet and the quick processing puts this guy in his own category.
1: Mm, wow.
2: It's this guy's
1: thought.
2: And this guy's a pretty good, he's a regional scout, college scout. But, you know, I thought that was interesting to me, you know, because that is kind of true. He's got that 1.54, 10-yard split, very quick, but it's how quick that he processes. And we can't necessarily see it other than watching the direction of his feet and his eyes, but he does go across the progressions very, very quickly. I don't know if Tim Ryan ever comments on that when you guys are in the booth
1: together. Oh, yeah. Well, I remember Tim telling me before the season, he's like, Brock's footwork has never been better. So, you know, we talked about that. But I asked Clay Kubiak after the first week, you know, Brock had a big run. Brock, like an undesigned run. Right? The Niners were going left to right, and Brock breaks out of the pocket to the left and runs for a first down. And Clay said, because I asked Clay about the thing they were working on with Brock, which is leaving the pocket less, leaving the pocket when you have to leave, but stay when you can stay. And he said that play was a great example of doing it the right way. He said because it was one read, two read, and then because it was man coverage and Brock knew it was man coverage, he understood that by the time he got to his second read, all the green grass he saw was his to take. That because he knew it was man coverage, he knew that everyone
2: heads were turned,
1: and if he took off to the green space, he'd have space to run. And so that was a good example of if someone goes back, go watch that play. What happened on that play was he had one, two, man, I'm gone, and it was an explosive run.
2: Let's finish with talking about a topic that I know you don't want to talk about, which is yourself. And Brock has a great saying, I like to stay where my feet are, which is a great, I think, philosophy for life, right? You know, we all should kind of stay in the present as opposed to down the road. But sometimes you dream. Have you ever thought about, with the hot start at all, how cool it would be to call this team at SoFi on Super Bowl Sunday? Have you let your mind even at all, even for a second, think about how cool that would be for you, for Tim, for your career to obviously you got this opportunity and you're kicking butt, but I always think about, you know, what would be really cool, and I thought about that, and I thought, God, that would be a cool moment for you personally. But you and I have never discussed that, and you're very humble. You're not a guy that pumps their chest. Look at me. You're a very humble guy. But have you ever allowed yourself to think about how cool that moment could be later this year?
1: Not really. Not for me. I've thought about how cool it would be to go to the Super Bowl.
2: Yeah.
1: And how cool it would be. Like, I've thought a lot about how Kyle is younger than... Kyle's the same age, basically, that Bill Walsh was when he got the job. And so he's 3 years younger than Bill was when Bill won his first Super Bowl. So I have thought about that. Like, Kyle's been close, and if he could win one, maybe the floodgates would open, right? Like, I spent a lot of time thinking about that, probably because I do that a lot for content, is talk about that. I hadn't really thought about calling the Super Bowl. Last year we talked about it a little bit, like, because, you know, there's a possibility that Greg would have come back during the postseason. And so maybe that's why I haven't really thought about calling it even this year, because maybe Greg would be back and Greg would call it and it'd be at SoFi. And I mean, that would be amazing.
2: Sure.
1: You know?
2: He's a friend of both of ours. We love Greg, and our thoughts and prayers. And Greg, if you're watching this, we love you, brother. And, you know, I hope he makes a miraculous comeback and is bigger and better than ever. And I know you do as well.
1: And I would never count him out.
2: Yeah.
1: Right. So I've thought about, but I hadn't really thought about it. It's funny you asked me this until yesterday, because I got I was going through my college basketball schedule with the guy in charge of college basketball at USA Sports. And like on the schedule is Utah State at Gonzaga on February 13th, the day before the Super Bowl.
2: Oh, wow.
1: And he said to me, you know, if the Niners are in the Super Bowl, I'm not doing that game, obviously.
2: Right.
1: And he's like, well, it's a win-win for you. And I'm like, yeah. Yeah, both would be fun, but if I had to choose one, I would take the Super Bowl.
2: Yeah,
1: That's it. Actually, just it, I actually had to like think of it in a logistical way yesterday for the first time. But you know, I'm also a big. I think the other thing, Brock. What's fun about listening to Brock talk is like for a young guy, he's got wisdom, right? And his other one that I remember he said a few years ago that I liked is he said he tries to hold things loosely, and I thought that was a great. Like, yeah, that would be cool. And also, this is really, like, I have become, as I've aged, a big believer in something that's just such a cliche, but it really is true, like, the journey is the destination, right? Like,
2: right. Gotta enjoy the journey.
1: The Niners have had seasons that are, and sometimes I talk to my buddies who are, you know, who are hardcore fans, they're like, shut up with the, like, no, like, the Super Bowl was the most miserable. You know, I have buddies who went to the game in Vegas, like, that was the most miserable thing ever. And I know, I get it. And also, when I rewatch that game, there's a part of me that just also enjoys it.
2: Yeah.
1: Because you can put yourself back in the mode of, I don't know what happens at the end.
2: Yeah.
1: Maybe some people can't. So, like, as I told Mayoko today, he's covered the team 32 years. And I was like, I don't know what's going to happen this year. But one way or another, you're going to see, Matt Mayoko will see something that he's never seen before in 49ers history. Now, that's less fun when you're like, it falls apart and you win six games.
2: Yeah.
1: But like last year's a great example. You'd rather win the Super Bowl. And also, we saw something that I was in disbelief. That game in Philly, as painful as the game in Seattle was the next week, that game in Philly was one of the most unbelievable things I've ever seen.
2: There was so much momentum going against the 49ers. They lost Kittle. The crowd's going crazy. The wind was had to be blowing 20, you know,
1: for
2: 30
1: it to be
2: degrees.
1: In Philly, Larry, of all places.
2: Yeah,
1: Philly.
2: It was 20 degrees or whatever. It was freezing. And I know people are like, it wasn't that cold. Dude, I was there. It was really cold. It was really, really cold.
1: I bring it up all the time, but the Christian McCaffrey catch is just...
2: Yeah,
1: because, from you JJ. Know, the vantage point from JJ, seeing that ball, that ball was going over his head. Right, like I've said this a few times, so I'm sorry to repeat myself, but there's an alternate universe where that ball just sails over Christian's head. And that's the universe I was watching as the ball was going to Christian, and then somehow he caught it. It's just unbelievable. So, yes, Super Bowl and SoFi would be cool, though.
2: You're the best, man. We appreciate your time. And just a quick thought on T-Rock, because I know you've worked with a bunch of different guys, but I want to give you an opportunity to just say something about Tim, because I love Tim. I love his broadcast. I love his personality. The only thing I don't love is when he bangs me on the shoulder when I'm not, you know, anticipating it, because I'm 56, and I'm like, Tim, that hurt. But I love his broadcast. I love what he contributes as a color analyst. Just a quick thought on the way out the door on Tim.
1: I hope people appreciate it. He is so good. He is so excellent. Truly, truly excellent as both a broadcaster and a football analyst, which are not necessarily the same thing.
2: Right.
1: You can have a really good broadcaster, someone who knows what it means to be professional as a broadcaster, but who's not a great analyst. And you can have somebody who's really good as an analyst, but doesn't really know how to communicate it. And then on top of that, I think his enthusiasm just... So the thing that people see or hear, I've had multiple buddies of mine who are broadcasters who aren't Niner fans, but they like, now they've texted me this year, like, because they'll listen on SiriusXM. I listen for a quarter. Multiple people have said to me, God, your analyst is really good. I'm like, yeah, that's, you remember Tim Ryan from Fox? Like, that's the guy, you know? And then the other thing I would say about Tim that people don't see is he is an incredible teammate. He is the same, like, as a teammate, the same every day, encouraging, supportive, enthusiastic, positive. Like, he is exactly what you would, if you created a teammate at any position, you'd want him to act like T-Rock. So, yeah. I can't. I mean, it's I'm very, very, very, very lucky. I think we all are.
2: You're the best, brother. Love you. Thanks, coming on the show. The Niner fans are loving you and enjoying your stuff. Thanks for making an appearance on Niners Nightly.
1: You got it.
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22: All right, it's time for me to bolt for the door. Thank you to Anthony Garcia for producing tonight. Thank you to Guy Haberman. I'm back with you tomorrow at 10 a.m. We'll have a two-hour-long 49er forecast, and we'll look behind enemy lines with a couple people from Denver. Should be a very, very interesting couple hours, so tune in tomorrow at 10 a.m. on the Sports Leader. But up next, the great Ted Ramey, and he's talking Niners, and he's talking Sharkies. They're underway. What a great period this is going to be for both these franchises. I feel good about the Niners this year. I feel great about the Sharks going forward. And Ted, I'm sure, feels good as well, and he's going to join us, or join you, next. We'll see you tomorrow on the Sports Leader.
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0: Kevin Richardson, the play-by-play voice of the Stanford Cardinal. A little bit later in the program, I had a good chat with him today. He is on the Eastern Seaboard as the Cardinal play the Demon Deacons of Wake Forest. Because that makes sense. Dude, don't even get me started about the ridiculous nature of college football, demolishing the Pac-12 and turning it into Cal and Stanford in the ACC. And I know it's regrouping now, but I have my issues, my qualms, my takes on that. But yeah, I had a good time talking to him. I only took one slight jab at how ridiculous it is that he's on the East Coast getting ready for a road game. He should be in like Tempe right now, getting ready to take on Arizona State. He should not be on the other side of the country. I digress. I won't go down that lane too long. Also, we got to get into the Tony Romo stuff like that. Not to be too, boomer or whatever. Like that really grinds my gears, guys. You know, it really grinds my gears. Failing into tens of millions of dollars through wild irresponsibility. Because that's exactly what happened. But I want to start out with the Sharks because I know that there is a contingency of you that listen to this program that want to get into some Sharks talk. And if you've got some takes on last night's game and everything that you saw, 808-KMBR is the number to call, of which I am totally willing to talk some teal with you on this lovely Friday night before the Sharks play their second game of the year. But last night, San Jose, and I've been saying this for a while now, what they did is remind me of everything that we saw previously with the Warriors very early on before they turned into that power, where you could see Mark Jackson was going, the Warriors have the best backcourt in the NBA, maybe the history of the NBA. And people were like, that's ridiculous. And then it turned out, guys, that Mark Jackson was right. You had Klay before his injuries, you know, one of the best two-way perimeter players in the history of the game, his defense, his shooting, just unbelievable. You had Steph Curry. You also at that point had Draymond Green, who was coming into his own. And you also had a player Harrison Barnes, who was coming into his own. And it was still a flawed roster back in those days, 2012, 2013, when they first get into the playoffs, 2014, they lose again to the Clippers in the playoffs, if I'm recalling things correctly. But there was just that sense, that idea that, you know what, this is becoming something pretty special rather rapidly. And the San Jose Sharks were a little bit on that trajectory last year where they were flirting with the playoffs. They just missed out by a couple of points. But I think that if you talk to anyone around the entirety of the NHL, it was the Sharks having such a high level of talent that you could feel it coming. But Mike Greer did something really, really interesting in the offseason. And this always goes back to the cold decision-making, which is something that I saw the Giants do kind of poorly in their post-World Series era, where they just, you know, rewarded guys for the things that they had done. And they wanted to have, quote-unquote, their guys. They wanted to have, quote-unquote, you know, the rewarding of certain players as opposed to making harsh decisions. And Mike Greer with the San Jose Sharks, I don't want to say that it's cold in any way. He just removed emotion from the process. And so he did not re-sign a guy like Ryan Reeves, who was a big part of that dressing room resurgence last year, who helped the Sharks change the culture. He did not go out and bring back Mario Ferraro, who was the longest tenured member of the Sharks, who was the bridge between the previous era, you know, to what they were now. He played with Jumbo. He played with Marlowe. He played with Kane. He played with Logan. You know, you go on and on the list. You know, he traded William Eklund, who was previously their top-end draft pick that the Sharks were trying to build around. He was seen as one of those pieces, and he used that to turn it into draft capital and things of that nature. And that's what Mike Greer did. He took cold emotion. And I use that term cold, and I don't mean to, but I just mean it's like he's not giving you the warm fuzzies. He's not, Buster hugs. It's him going out there and saying, you know what, I'm going to do exactly what I need to do to make this team better and address deficiencies. It'll piss people off at first, but I have this crazy theory, guys. This crazy theory that if you want fans to be happy with you, you win. And they will get over whoever you trade away, and they will get over whoever you don't re-sign, or they will get over the moves that they will say, oh, that's, you know, I really wanted to root for that guy. I wanted to win with that guy. Well, the most important part of that statement is want to win with. And ultimately, you want to win with the color on the sweater, the jersey, whatever that you're rooting for. And that's what Mike Greer did. So he makes these offseason acquisitions, like Jacob Trouba, who previously with New York or with Anaheim was part of Quality Cultures. Obviously, things went kind of strange in New York with his tenure there, but, you know, that's the NHL. Things change. Darnell Nurse, he'd become, for some reason, enemy number one in Edmonton. I want to tell everyone, if you think North American or United States sports markets are crazy, and they, oh, it's tough to be in Philadelphia, oh, Boston, oh, look at how harsh they are. Being an NHL player in a Canadian market is pure insanity. You are put under a microscope that is rare to anything in all of sports. And I would say that, you know, you could go talk about whether you're playing for, like, Man United. There's a microscope there. We could be talking about the Yankees, the Red Sox. We could be talking about, you know, you go down the list of any big NFL franchise. Like, there's a microscope on every 49ers quarterback that's unique to the 49ers because of their quarterback lineage. But just being on a roster on an NHL team in Canada, you're essentially saying, like, you know what, I'd like to shorten my life due to mental duress because it's pretty cool to play for a Canadian team, of which it is. I don't doubt it. Man, they get put through the ringer, of which there is only, you know, no team's done it in 30-plus years, but there's only one solution that's acceptable, and that's winning a Stanley Cup. And if you don't do that, you're nearly made into a pariah. I mean, that's how intense it is. And I don't want to go overboard here, but the scrutiny that's put to you is beyond compare. And Darnell Nurse, acquired in a trade from Edmonton, it's crazy. The guy's a really, really good player, but in Edmonton, he had just been seen as the reason why the team wasn't winning, which is crazy. It would be, like, this is the equivalent. Every year in Edmonton, everyone in the hockey world's like, hey, you guys don't have the goalie. And then they go deep in the playoffs, or they last year got eliminated early on in the playoffs. And the problem that everyone from the outside can be like, they don't have a goalie. And they're like, well, what if we fire the coach and still don't get a goalie? And then they'll do it again. They're like, well, what if we fire the coach and don't, you know, get another goalie that's better? And they keep on repeating that process. It's like the Giants. What if we sign a player who's okay? Like, guys, you need to fix the bullpen. What if we get another player who's okay? No, guys, it's pitching and bullpen. You need to do something with that. Like, I wonder what it could be. Maybe we should get a manager who's got a little bit more youthful vigor to fire things up. You're like, it's the bullpen. It's the pitching staff. That's what it feels like watching Edmonton. So Darnell Nurse comes to the San Jose Sharks, and that's another big acquisition. Another guy they go out there, and I mean big, literally, like 6'3", 6'4". They get Mason Marchment. This is another guy who's just a huge human being. He's like 6'5". They list him at 220. No, like I'm like 215 today, and he's 6'5", and I'm like 5'11 and a half, maybe 5'11 and three quarters on a good day. I don't play that I'm 6 feet tall game. I'm proud to be sub-6. Make this S look good. But the Sharks have meat on their team now. It's not just young Macklin Celebrini and Will Smith flying around out there being the bane of existence for any opposition defense. If you go and you hit one of those guys, you've got large human beings in your face. Macklin Celebrini took a hit early on. Jacob Trouba gets in a fight for him. You know, Darnell Nurse is out there pushing guys around. You've got Mason Marchment going out there getting in guys' faces. They take joy in being mean and nasty. And that's what's creating a lot of fun. And last night's game against Florida, they bullied the bully. This is the one thing I saw. And, like, yes, they had a 3-0 lead, and Florida fought their way back into it because the Sharks fell into a little bit of the Florida trap to where they started playing their game, took penalties, spent a lot of time on the penalty kill, and had to deal with some tired bodies out there, and they didn't have the same energy. And if you give Florida just an inch, they'll take a mile. But they didn't collapse. That's the thing I'm going back on. 2 years ago, Macklin Celebrini's rookie season, his first game in the NHL, I don't know if you guys remember that, scored the first goal of the season for the Sharks. The spinner on a move that he just kind of put into space and caught a deflection off a defender's skate, and it went into the back of the net. It's kind of like, wow, he's willing to try anything, and he just scored a goal off it. But the Sharks were up 4-1 in that game, blew the lead, lost in overtime. So that's 2 years ago. Last year, they're playing the Vegas Golden Knights. It's another nationally televised game. They are incapable of holding on to a lead late. I think it's 3-2 late. They give up a game-tying goal on a really weird dump-in from Jack Eichel that just kind of took a weird bounce and got past Nedeljkovic. It goes to overtime. There's a weird play with a puck in no man's land. Nedeljkovic comes out but slips, and then Vegas scores to win it. So that's 2 years in a row the Sharks blow leads and go to overtime. Well, history has a weird way of repeating itself. Sharks opening night last night blow a three-goal lead. They gave up three unanswered. It goes from 3-0 to 3-3, and it goes to overtime. But instead, this time the Sharks pull it out. But the watching of the game, from my perspective, is someone who's – I watch a lot of hockey, guys. The Sharks played nasty. The Sharks played like bullies, like mean, nasty teams have to in the NHL to win. And it's actually one of the criticisms that was sometimes levied on those Sharks teams that didn't win at all. Now, we can have a greater discussion about that at another time. I won't do that tonight. But this Sharks team now, with Mason Marchment, with Jacob Trouba, with Darnell Nurse, with Michael Kesselring, they got some big boys out there. They got some guys who are willing to do battle, and they put some hard hits on Florida. Again, this is a team that's won two out of the last three Stanley Cup championships. They've won, you know, they won two in a row and essentially missed out last year because they were beset with injuries. I mean, it looked a lot like the 49ers or the Warriors of where injury catches up with you after several deep runs. And I fully, you know, believe that's the case. I still think they're a very talented team. But the Sharks played a style of hockey that has not been part of San Jose Sharks' DNA for a long, long time. We can go back and talk about some of those mid-90s teams. And, you know, there's some comparisons in those ways. But that was more about grit. And I would say this was just more about having incredible high-end skill with Will Smith and Macklin Celebrini and having just some absolute badasses who are afraid of no one and kind of take joy in being the mean, nasty guys out there on the ice. And it was really fun. And again, if you were there last night, if you were watching last night, 808-KMBR is the number to call to talk about everything that you've seen with the San Jose Sharks in recent memory and now thinking about what they're going to do. But I put this more closely in alignment with the Warriors in the sense that the Warriors became dynastic because they got ahead of schedule. When they won that first title against Cleveland, there are still people who say, oh, well, you know, there were injuries. And I don't buy that. The injuries made Cleveland a better defensive team and arguably a better matchup for San Jose. And part of it is staying healthy as well. Excuse me, a better matchup for the Golden State Warriors. And part of that deep run is staying healthy. The teams that can last. All sports, it becomes a war of attrition when you play multiple rounds of playoffs. But the Warriors kind of won one ahead of schedule. Now, the argument that the next year, when they go 73-9, they don't win that one because Draymond Green makes poor decisions and gets himself suspended. I digress. But they still then, after that, go out and get a player like Kevin Durant. They win two more championships after that. Then a couple years later, they have their swan song where they come back and win another one in 22. Still kind of annoyed at the whole checkbook win from Wendy. That was a bad take. If you're willing to spend to make the team, it's not a checkbook team. That means you can put it all together. Look at the Rams right now. They're spending plenty of money. Well, their checks don't cash the same as the Warriors? No, I think they do. I think sometimes teams just work, sometimes they don't. And I know that's a comment that's going to come back and haunt me when the Rams are in the NFC Championship game or something. My point is this. The Warriors got one ahead of schedule. And I'm not saying that the Sharks specifically are ready this year to win a championship, because I think after one game, that would be the ultimate hyperbole for me to just be like, they're going to win it all! Sharks, baby! No, they're not expected to. Is it out of the realm of possibility? Like 98%, yes, because there's some really good teams in the NHL. It's not impossible. But the fact of the matter is the Sharks are entering this window much more rapidly than anyone could have anticipated. And part of that is because Macklin Celebrini is quickly evolving into the best player in the NHL. I don't want to take anything away from Connor McDavid because he's amazing. Nathan MacKinnon is incredible, but I think Macklin Celebrini by the time this year is going to be seen as on par with those. Now, the same game? No. The same speed? No. But his tenacity, his ability to impact the game in different ways, all these great players have unique abilities to change the game any single time they're out there on the ice. That's what Macklin Celebrini is at this point, and that's why I think the Sharks, with the added talents, with the evolution of some of these young stars, with their ability to play multiple styles of hockey, to go out there and beat a team like Florida, who I think are going to be, you know, a tough out for everyone. They just beat the defending championships in overtime on night one. And that's what you have to know. Florida, back from injury, beats the defending champs on the road, 1-0 in overtime. They only faced 15 shots against. The Sharks, however, they put, I believe, 32 shots on goal last night. They made Schmid, their netminder on the night, work very, very hard. And that tells me that they played a more engaging game, and they took the Panthers out of their game more. The Panthers looked defensively fantastic against Carolina in game one. Against the Sharks, a little more off kilter. The Sharks' puck movement, the Sharks' ability to find guys on the move, to find them out the stretch pass, to find zone entries. For a lot of that game, at least the first half, San Jose was dynamite. And they go up 3-0 on a team that has a championship pedigree. And everybody around the NHL was going, holy blank. And that was the right reaction. And I've been, you know, from the ground up with this. I've been working for the Sharks since 2019, the 2018-2019 season. And to see it coming and see it come to fruition, I get these flashbacks of what the Warriors were able to do. And I know there's some of you out there that are saying, well, how come you're not making the comparison to baseball? Baseball is different. I still believe that in 2009, if the Giants had gotten into the playoffs that year, they had the pitching and they had the bullpen to make a deep run. I don't know if they go all the way, but for me, it felt like the Giants had an incredible assembly of pitching that if they got in, they were going to make incredible things happen. And they did do it that way. And the Giants are another team that probably got one ahead of schedule by winning in 2010, but that's what it takes. The Giants, I'm not one of them. Like, when people tell me the Giants got lucky, I'm like, how do you exactly get lucky 3 times in 5 years in Major League Baseball at that point that was in an era where they were defined by their parity? That's not luck. That means you're doing something right. So the Giants, though, I think they had it, but it was a different type of design. It's hard to make the direct comparison because it's not a motion sport. NBA, NHL, it's a variation of the same game, in my opinion. I know you can talk. You know, basketball, football, hockey, soccer, it's the same game. Ball, goal, it's the court and rink that change. It's all very, very similar. But when I look at these motion sports and I see unique dynamics that change things for these teams, that's what I get really, really excited about. And the Sharks have that dynamic about them that presents as different. And right now you've got people all over the NHL, you know, kind of frothing at the mouth over the Sharks, not for the wrong reason. I mean, you can see it happening in real time, and that's the real fun part of this. So if you want to get in, 808-KMBR is the number to call. We're also going to talk with Dave Logan, the play-by-play announcer for the Denver Broncos, coming up here pretty soon. But I would like to get your takes on the Sharks and get your thoughts. And as I know that, you know, based off social media and news coverage and how many people are talking about the Sharks, I know there's some people out there who have some takes. 808 KMBR. More on Team Teal on the other side. 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

this overlaid with a picture of me working out in the background just to mess with y'all. That'd be funny. Like, how is he doing that? I'll figure it out. I'm sure I can find a way to superimpose how it's going on out there. But yeah, the other one I wanted to get into tonight, just because I couldn't believe it when I saw it. So if y'all remember, Tony Romo got the operating while intoxicated, which is in Wisconsin, as some people said, like, Wisconsin drinks so much that they have different levels of driving while intoxicated and different ways to classify it. So we got an operating while intoxicated. I don't know what that means, but there's a couple things I think about this. Like, it always bothers me when people who have all the money in the world get DUIs. And I know you can be like, well, Ted, some people have problems. Like, yeah, well, some people have lots of money. And I don't. I got okay money. I got a you know, squat rack in my garage, so I'm doing all right. But I also don't have a DUI. And when I go out with my friends, even if it's just for a couple of drinks, I get an Uber. Because the thought of getting a DUI is terrifying, and there's a lot that can come bad for that. And yes, I'm not out here to blame everyone and say that you made poor decisions. Like, yes, people make mistakes. I understand that. However, I do also think that there is no excuse when you have all the money in the world, like Tony Romo, who's, you know, a massive broadcaster, was a NFL quarterback, you know, has done so much in his life to earn all the money to just, like, get an Uber Black, get a Lyft, whatever you need. Like, you can take care of that. You've got the money to do so. Hell, I would bet you could probably even get somebody else to pay for it, like CBS or something to that effect. Instead, he goes out there and gets a DUI. Or OWI, sorry. I'm stuck on California lingo and lexicon. And then he gets suspended, which, yeah, of course. And then it comes out today that he is being, they're parting ways. But they have to pay out his contract, or at least a significant chunk of it. He had $72 million remaining on his contract. And judging from the various reports I saw from this, he's going to get like $40 or $50 million. Now, it's not completely accurate in or inaccurate to state it as such, but I see a linear path of where he gets a DUI or an OWI and then gets $50 million that he ostensibly would have otherwise had to have worked for to get. He's not really being punished for this. He's being rewarded for it. And this is just beyond my comprehension of how essentially the outcome of this is that he gets tens of millions of dollars, generational wealth, because he acted ridiculously irresponsibly and got himself in trouble. And I know somebody out there is probably going like, well, Ted, that's a contract. That's how, like, no. If we want to have more success as a society, I 100% believe this. If you made me the benevolent dictator, if I found out that something like that was happening, I would say, no. We are not giving this person $50 million because they got a DUI. You have taken an egregious step to endanger the lives of yourself and others by operating a vehicle while intoxicated. That act in our society negates your ability to collect on that. You want to give him like $5 million as like a, hey, you know, don't hit yourself on the way out type situation, whatever. But $40, $50 million, which again is a pretty linear path from makes mistake, gets fired from job, still gets most of money. Can anyone listening to this tell me a similar situation that you were in and how you figured that out to where you could F up that badly and walk away with that much responsibility or with that much financial gain and no responsibility out of it? Because I can't. It doesn't make any sense to me in the world how you can screw up that badly and get a $50 million payout or $40 million, of which there's really not that much difference in my mind. Because again, if it was my society, if I was the benevolent dictator, I would just say, no, give him a couple million on the way out, but you screwed up so bad that there's nothing we can do to try and rectify this and say, oh, you otherwise would have earned that money. Like, CBS is right to part ways. You'd be like, hey, you made a big faux pas in our society. You endangered yourself and others, and that's where it ends. Because let's be honest, judging by the statistics, it is fortunate that Tony Romo did not get in an accident. Now, I have sympathy because people make mistakes, and I'm glad Tony Romo did not get hurt. I'm glad everybody in that situation who was around him on the road did not get hurt.
And the one thing about it that I thought that was really, really dark that people were making fun of is when they were asking him questions and people made memes out of this, which I laughed, but I also said, this is really dark. They said, have you ever had any head injuries? And people were saying he automatically started feeling his wrist like an NFL quarterback might do to say that's why they were down, as opposed to having just having been concussed. And you can see him kind of look off in the distance. And they superimposed the body cam footage with him being like out cold at several points in his NFL career, of which I was like, ooh, that sucks. Like asking an NFL quarterback whose career was cut short by head injuries if he's ever suffered any head injuries. That was dark. It's dark. There was, again, there's humor in almost everything, and I could see a little bit there, but it was dark. And again, Tony Romo is allowed to make mistakes. Tony Romo is allowed to continue working. Tony Romo still has intrinsic value in the NFL world, and I do not think that he should be kept

0: the earthquakes or even KMBR might be like, yeah, sorry, Ted. And I know some of you are saying, like, Ramey, no one cares if you get arrested. You're probably right, but that's not the point that I'm trying to make. I haven't been arrested, for those of you that are wondering. But I don't think that I would get paid the majority of my contract for not having worked. Now, yes, there are situations, especially in the entertainment industry, where you get fired and they have to pay out part of your contract. NFL coaches is another example of this. But there's a difference between being fired for performance, being fired for, you know, whatever reason that's related to your job and your productivity, as opposed to taking on legal issues, endangering yourself and others, and getting a financial reward for that. It blows my mind, guys. And I know I cannot be the only person who has this reaction to it. And I'm glad Tony Romo's okay. I'm glad no one got hurt. But it just struck me as wild that in our society we can have a situation like that where you screw up badly and you make tens of million dollars off of it. Like, if CBS had said, like, we're going to suspend him, but we'll let him come back to work, is what the situation had already been. I'd be like, all right, that's fair. Maybe he'll learn his lesson and still have the opportunity to work, because I believe in allowing people second chances and having the ability to work and continue on, especially if it's something like this to where they got really lucky. Like, if the story was Tony Romo, you know, beats woman, I'd probably have a very different reaction to it, depending on, you know, the various situations of that, because I know somebody's going to bring up Ray Rice immediately, and we can, you know, again, longer discussions there. But I try to look at each situation individually. But essentially, CBS is just saying, like, yeah, you screwed up. Here's your money. And I got an issue with that. So no one's giving me $50 million if I get a DUI. Maybe that's my main qualm with it. No, it's not. I don't like irresponsibility being rewarded in that way. We are going to take a break. On the other side, we're going to talk to the play-by-play voice of the Denver Broncos, Dave Logan, to get a look at this weekend's matchup against the 49ers. Talk about some ties, some McCaffrey and Shanahan ties as well. That's all coming up next here on Sports Phone KNBR.
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1: All right, we're now joined on Sports Phone KNBR by the longtime voice of the Denver Broncos. It is Dave Logan. Dave, what's going on, man? How are you doing?
2: Hey, Ted, how are you? Doing well.
1: So let's go 30,000 foot on the franchise right now. You've seen two games. You're coming off a very impressive win over a team that many had as the likely favorites to win the Super Bowl. So where do you weigh in right now on this Denver side?
2: Well, they lose their opener in Kansas City, and really they don't in that game look like a playoff team. I mean, that was, Kansas City did pretty much whatever they wanted to. They had trouble stopping the Kansas City run. They couldn't run it themselves. It was just, it was 31-10, and it was every bit of a 31-10 game. The last two games have been home games, and they played two good teams in Jacksonville and the Rams, the most recent, as you mentioned. And I think the consistent thing about this team is that they have not been able to really generate the kind of start in any of those three games that you're going to have eventually if you're going to be a deep run playoff team. I mean, they have scored 10 points total in those three first half games. So that's kind of the $64,000 question here in Denver, Ted, is how do the Broncos – what do they need to do to get off to a better start, to stay on the field, to keep their defense off the field? Their defense has more snaps in the first 3 weeks than every other team in the NFL save one. So there's plenty of things to work on, and yet you also look at that, the total picture, in that they, much like last year, they have found ways to come back in situations where they just look like they were dead in the water. Down 16-0 at halftime against the Rams. They come back tied in the third quarter, and then it goes back and forth, and then they find a way to win in the end. They were down 10-3 to Jacksonville at halftime. Jacksonville scored first. Now it's 13-3. From that point on, the Broncos dominated the game. So it's an interesting start to a season, and frankly, we saw a lot of this kind of play from Denver last year when they were 14-3.
1: Now, last week, the great comeback win. I'm not going to ask you to second guess your coach, so I will preface it like this. I will say I did not like calling the timeout before LA had that chance on the last play. I would rather make them scramble. Do you agree, disagree with me there?
2: I would say this. I think you could make a case either way. I do think you want to make certain that you are lined up right. You've got 2 seconds to go in the game. You know, if you call a timeout, they obviously have a chance to dial up something. You want to take a look at what they were in, and you want to make sure this is going to be the game deciding play. So you want to make sure that everybody's on the same page, that you're in the correct call, that you understand exactly, hey, this is it. They're 15 yards away from the end zone. The ball's got to go to the end zone. So they lined up defensive backs on the goal line, as most teams would. So, it worked out for them. There was nowhere to throw the ball.
1: No.
2: And Hufanga got his second interception of the game.
1: Let's talk about Hufanga for a second there, because obviously fans in San Francisco know his play well. He is such a captivating player. He's fun to watch. He comes up with the big plays, and that was certainly the case last week.
2: Yeah, no doubt about that. He has quickly become one of my favorite players. He's a hell of a great player, and he's an even better guy. Mm-hmm. And I'm sure San Francisco fans would remember him that way. But he has been around the ball a lot. I mean, if you have 17 regular season games last year that he played in, and the three that the Broncos have had, so 20 regular season games. I mean, Huff has been around the ball. Well, he's had his hands on footballs. He just hadn't been able to bring him in, right? Hadn't been able to catch him. So to have your first career interception as a Bronco go 66 yards for a pick six is pretty special. But I think he is one of the couple of real catalysts for this Broncos defense. Very diverse. You can play him in a number of positions. He can play the box. You can bring him off the edge. He's a good tackler, very tough. He's just a guy that fits a lot of roles here for this Broncos defense.
1: In terms of the defense, I know if we look at the total defensive ranking right now, it might not be as proper for Denver as maybe we perceive it to be, because I know in conversing with several people, everyone is viewing this as a real big test for the 49ers offense, especially with their injuries. How do you weigh on the D in totality? But like you alluded to, they've been on the field a lot.
2: Yeah, they've been on the field too much. No question about that. I mean, they've been able to do something in the first three games that they really could not do last year, and that's create interceptions. They have four in the first three games. They had 68 sacks last year. It's a team that can pressure the quarterback. I think the key for the Broncos will be, the Broncos defense would very much like the Broncos offense to sustain some drives early in the game, to stay on the field, to score some points, because they really haven't had a chance to play with a lead. And that's such a critical thing for a team that can rush the quarterback. If you look at three games, so 180 minutes of total playing time for this Broncos team, Denver has been in the lead of those 180 minutes, 9 minutes and 19 seconds. So they're constantly playing from behind or tied. That is not a track record that you can, I think, sustain if you're talking about pressuring the quarterback. So from the defensive standpoint, I think Denver wants to go in like they try to do every single week. They want to be better at stopping the run. You know, Christian McCaffrey is such a weapon, and he's beloved here in Denver, grew up here with the McCaffrey family, well chronicled. But he is such a great. I mean, they are football royalty in the NFL, and certainly that's the case here in Denver. Great player. And I've often said I think Christian not only has been an all-pro running back, but with his skill set, if you played him in the slot and you said, listen, you're never going to line up in the backfield, you're going to play slot receiver. His skill set is so diverse and immense that he could be an all-pro slot receiver as well. So that's somebody that obviously whatever team plays San Francisco has to go into the game thinking we've got to find a way to at least slow down Christian.
1: Yeah, I'm curious just from your viewpoint about stopping the 49ers beyond Christian McCaffrey. I know that last week Brock Purdy showed off his legs as he is wont to do at certain moments. I would not say that he's Pat Mahomes or a primetime, Russell Wilson, but he can use his legs to a weapon. How much is that being paid attention to?
2: Well, he's a good athlete. I think Brock has always been underrated in terms of his ability to do just that, what you said, to extend plays, to get outside the pocket, run when necessary. He's very smart. I think the thing about the San Francisco offense that makes them so difficult is the creativity of Kyle and his offensive staff. The condensed splits, they change with motion and those splits, they change run fits on a continual basis. And so they make a defense. I mean, good defenses have to communicate all the time anyway. There's a lot of chatter going on. They identify strength of the formation. And then you have a particular gap based on the defense called and what the offense is in that you are responsible for. Mm-hmm. Well, now all of a sudden, because of motion, that gap can widen dramatically. And they're so good at getting people running in one direction and being able to take advantage of that with what they do on offense. So this tough matchup, I think it's going to be a good game, certainly a competitive game. Two good teams going at it, and should be fun on Sunday.
1: You mentioned the connection to the McCaffrey family. What about the connection to the Shanahan family? I know that it is, they know the lineage. They know they've got a tough head coach in their opponent. So I'm sure the fans are respectful, but maybe they wish it was a different son of a different coach they were going against.
2: Well, I think the Shanahan family, you talk about blue bloods and royalty in the NFL. And in particular here in Denver, that would be the Shanahan family. And Kyle grew up here in Denver. Kyle was very close to being the Broncos coach at one point, as you know. So, I think Denver fans root for Kyle in just about every single thing he does, except when they play the Broncos. So, again, I think it's a fascinating matchup. with coordinators involved, and you got Vance Joseph going against Kyle Shanahan. You've got Sean Payton and Davis Webb going against this Niners defense, which I think certainly is underrated a little bit. So it looks to me like one of the best games on the slate on Sunday.
0: And Dave, is this year 30 for you as the voice of the Broncos?
2: This is year 37.
0: 37 now?
2: Total. Jeez. Yeah, so 37 total, and my first year doing the play-by-play would have been 96. My first year calling games was 1990.
1: I believe in the power of radio, Dave. I appreciate your calls and your work, man, and I hope I can bother you again soon. All right, man?
2: Sounds good, Ted. Always a pleasure.
1: Again, that is Dave Logan, the voice of the Broncos, joining us here on Sports Phone KMBR. Coming up on the other side, we are going to do some Stanford talk. They're on the other side of the country right now, getting ready to take on Wake Forest. And Kevin Richardson spoke with me a little bit earlier today, so we're going to chat with him about everything looking like that game tomorrow with Wake Forest. Get some of the insight on Stanford football. And again, if you are interested in taking a listen tomorrow, Kevin Richardson is doing a great job. And that broadcast is an early morning one, 9 a.m. on Cumulus sister station KMBR 1050, formerly KMBR 1050 back in the Ted Ramey Show days. 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
3: All right, we now have joining us on Sports Phone KNBR. It is Kevin Richardson, the voice of the Stanford Cardinal. Of course, as they are preparing for their game against Wake Forest, 9 o'clock kickoff on fellow Cumulus station, KNBR 1050. He's on the Eastern Seaboard, because that makes sense for a school from California. No, we don't want us to hear my takes on that. Kevin, what's going on, man? How are you doing?
4: Hey, you know, just second time to North Carolina in a couple of weeks. And yeah, trying to just kind of vibe our way to a victory here with Wake Forest tomorrow. Early kickoff if you're a California kid, but should be fun.
3: So what is your 30,000 foot view on the team after this 2-2 start?
4: That's a great question, because I think to quantify that, you got to quantify who you've played. And I felt like I had a pretty good handle on who Hawaii was just from my 18 years of calling San Jose State football.
3: Right.
4: And I felt like Hawaii was a good team, but maybe not as good as they've been in the last couple of years. That played out. I felt like Miami was the best in the ACC. My color analyst, Jason Fisk, who played 12 years in the NFL after playing at Stanford, he feels the same way. Miami's the real deal. Mm-hmm. And then this is the sleeper of the bunch, Duke. It's interesting how little respect Duke gets. And they were the conference champ last year, mm-hmm. won the conference title game, all those things. And their running back, Nate Shepard, is the real deal. And Jason was saying that the whole game a couple of weeks ago. We'd go to the break and he'd say, you know, that running back is the best running back we're going to see all year, including the guy at Miami. And then Georgia Tech looked like a team that had a young quarterback that needed a bunch more reps, looked a lot like his brother. And I'm talking about, Mendoza, right? Mm-hmm. And so to kind of quantify what Stanford's about right now, I think they're a step better than they were last year. Clearly, that's got to manifest itself in winning on the road. We got a 12-game losing streak on the road. So obviously, until you're winning a road game in college football, you can't say, hey, things are a lot better. But I feel like they play pretty tough at the line of scrimmage. This quarterback, Davis Warren's been super fun to watch him just kind of show up and deal the cards and do a good job. And out on the edge, they've been catching the ball really well last week. And that showed.
3: Davis Warren's really interesting to me because he had the always feared bowl game injury with the blown out knee. Right. I believe he was told there was a chance that it was a unique enough injury that he might never play football again, but was able to make his way back. I like what I've seen from him. I feel like every game represents more progress. That might be a little bit linear, but I do feel like he's getting more and more comfortable with more and more time.
4: Yeah, I think that's a great take. And then you throw in the fact that the guy had, cancer in high school, right? Yeah. He's just a guy who, I think Tavita Pritchard used the term, he's lived a lot of life. And it's interesting when you watch him play quarterback and the Stanford offense, probably a little bit different than most college offenses. There's a lot of that pro style stuff with the play action fakes that you don't ask a lot of college quarterbacks to do. Clearly, Davis had done a little bit of that stuff at Michigan. And that being the case, he knows what he's doing, but it does take a couple of weeks for that timing at game speed to kind of play out. And I felt like that was a big deal against Georgia Tech. The play action fakes were freezing those linebackers, mm-hmm. and he does a great job. He just gets his feet in the ground and gets the ball out quick. And yeah, really fun to watch him do his thing. And then a lot of young receivers on this Stanford team. And it was fun to see a couple of them really grow up last week, like Zion Robinson's a true freshman, big, tall, rangy guy. And it really felt like last week he showed up as a college wide receiver.
3: Yeah. Caden High's also been having some pretty good success so far in the early goings. He's the leader in receiving yards right now. Tell me about him.
4: Yeah, Caden High, what a great story. I get to interview him in about 45 minutes back here at the hotel for tomorrow's pregame.
3: So Caden High takes a big step forward after me.
4: That's right. Just a great competitor. You think, you know, for South Carolina State, before that it was Benedict College. You think about the journey that this guy's on, and had 414 yards receiving last year. Right now he's at 256, was out for the opener. And, you know, it was kind of up in the air. When does this guy get back on the field, and when does he become productive? And last week he showed up like you'd expect an elderly statesman, if you will, out there on the edge would show up. He looked really good. And then just out of the blue was Nico Brown. And it's I call it the Brown 1-2 punch. His younger brother, Marcus, is also a receiver. They're both from Huntington Beach, California. And Marcus went to Modern Day. Nico went to Edison High School, same high school as my old buddy Andy Sinclair, that was a center back when your dad was calling the Stanford games. But Nico was injured last year and got back on the field here, 106 yards on the year and one touchdown, but really had a great night and is a great addition to the offense. That's been super fun to watch. And then everybody else is just doing their best to get better. I mentioned Zion Robinson. He looks good. Jordan Novway, another Modern Day guy. He's been the starter, and he's had flashes. John Anthony Hall, who was hurt all of last year, he's done some good stuff. There's just a lot of guys that creates a lot of competition for getting out on the field. That always seems to be a good thing.
3: How is Tavita Pritchard viewing things through these first four games? Is he looking for progress for the sake of progress? I mean, I know no coach is ever going to be truly satisfied until they go undefeated, but how is his outlook been?
4: Yeah, and Tavita, that it's fun to watch him grow up as a guy who, yeah, I've been a Stanford fan since 1984, I guess, right? So I remember him as a quarterback, and I remember when, you know, okay, Andrew Luck's now going to be the starter, and he becomes an assistant coach after he graduates and leaves and comes back. And he's really kind of just kept improving the whole way. And the thing that he keeps talking about is practice. Like, what we're doing in practice is so important to what we're going to look like out on the field. And we've got a lot of guys that need to learn that tempo during practice, and that'll correlate to good plays out on the field. So he stayed patient. At the same time, he stayed competitive. He talks about connective, competitive, and committed. That's his thing. And then he talks about how you, when it doesn't go well, you need to re-engage and get going again. And, you know, a fancy way of saying football doesn't go your way the whole time. A matter of fact, it probably goes against you more than it goes, you know, for you. And when that happens, the only thing you can do is just recommit and just get your nose back in there and go. And he's done a good job with that. It's fun to watch him get in there and compete and realize, like, hey, this is my program, and you know, I can chart the course, and I've seen us when we've done really, really well, and I've seen us when we've not done so well, and I want to be one of those coaches that gets us back to where we're comfortable and feeling like, hey, this is the direction the program needs to be going.
3: I know the Stanford academic standards are unique, relatively speaking, in all of college sports. But in terms of what he represents, Pritchard, what Andrew Luck represents, what having some very high-level alumni in the area like a Christian McCaffrey, I mean, how much are they hoping to impact things in terms of making Stanford more visible and being able to bring in more and more talent?
4: Yeah, I think that's a high priority for them. And clearly that's what Andrew brings to the table. When you think about the way Stanford recruits, most teams, when they're on the road, they'll hit the ground, they'll have their practice, and then the assistant coaches are gone, right? And they're out at the local schools recruiting. Whereas Stanford, because of the academic standards, the recruiting's different. So it's much more focused, and the coaches are working recruiting, but they're doing it via a cell phone or a Zoom call or whatever it is, just because certain parts of the country, you won't have a kid this year, but you might 2 years from now. But they're doing a good job. I personally, as a Stanford alum, love the way that when Andrew shows up, it makes it legit, right? Whereas Stanford is about football. Gosh, remember all those great teams that Andrew was on. And I think that's a high priority for them. And then the other thing that Andrew does, which, man, it's a lot of work, but you think of how one of the things that the student body at Stanford, one of the strengths is that it's diverse. One of the hard parts is, when you're diverse, a lot of times maybe you don't have the understanding of football. And Andrew goes to the student body and spends a lot of time with them explaining football and, hey, why it's good to turn out for a football game and why that's good for Stanford. And, you know, as we know, with that era that kicked off when Andrew started winning, that was nothing but good for the institution as a whole. Working real hard to get that profile back. That's for sure.
3: Yeah, no. And, you know, it still bothers me to this day that Stanford was a power for the better part of, you know, 15 years. But still, you know, when I went out to games and saw CMC, like the stands weren't packed and stuff like that.
4: Yeah.
3: It always blew my mind. And I know that there's a greater conversation about the Bay Area became more NFL oriented with the 49ers and the Raiders and their rise in the 70s and 80s. And then the Raiders departing, of course. But I mean, that always blew my mind. But I have a lot of excitement, not to bring up the enemy, but the fact that Andrew Luck is in charge at Stanford and you've got Ron Rivera at Cal. I have this fantasy about those two gentlemen who I have a tremendous amount of respect for bringing these two programs to prominence and making it more of a college football. I can't say town, but making the Bay Area more college football centric.
4: Yeah, and I've been impressed, and dare I say that, being a Stanford guy, but the work that Ron Rivera and Tosh LaPoy have done in terms of attendance over at Cal, and Justin Allegri, the play-by-play voice for the Golden Bears that your dad works with on the weekends. You know, he and I talk all the time. We're friends from our old San Jose State days, and it's good to see that back on the map. And when one's doing well, the other, I think, benefits from that. And, you know, I've got real high hopes for big game this year. I hope it's a game that really matters to both schools in terms of bowl eligibility. And it's just kind of relearning that, hey, yeah, I can go to a Niner game and my wife has her Niners tickets and that's super fun to watch and it's great football. At the same time, you've got these two options in the Bay Area in terms of college football that are a lot of fun, great venues and great tradition.
3: Yeah, for sure. Again, we've got Kevin Richardson, the voice of the Cardinal, joining us here on Sports Phone KMBR. What are you specifically looking at in tomorrow's game? Are there any specific units, any matchups? What are you expecting to see as kind of the keys to the game?
4: Yeah, that's a really good question. Jake Dickert, second year head coach for Wake Forest. If the name sounds familiar for Bay Area folks, remember he was the coach at Washington State. And when the Pac-12 did what it did and he had the opportunity to get out of there, he headed to Wake Forest. He's a guy that's known for defense. They play good defense. Their stats don't scream great defense. They give up 384 yards per game. That's 13th in the conference. But I always got to put that asterisk on there. They did play Miami. And as we know, Miami's ringing up 500 a game. So I don't think you can look at the stat when you're looking at their defense. Their defense looks super solid. They're in the right place and they play super hard. And a lot of Washington State, Pacific Northwest connections on that roster. That's really fun to look at. And their best receiver, Carlos Hernandez, you know, he's a kid from Alhambra down in Southern California. I think went to Monrovia High School. So that's kind of crazy, but a Washington State kid that transferred in. But I think with them, it really becomes, if you're going to win on the road, that old cliche, you got to win the turnover battle. Stanford's done great on that this year. They're +4. And I think you got to win the turnover battle. You got to get a couple of interceptions here. They've got Stanford has 3 interceptions on the year. And that matched their total for last year. So you're going to have to do that. You're going to have to run the ball a little better than they have. Stanford's been a little shy of 100 yards rushing. And I always try to tell the listeners, it's not that I love watching off-tackle runs for 4.5 yards, but if you get 2 of those at the beginning of with a new set of chains, right, third down is pretty easy to convert. And so you're going to have to do that. At the same time, I think this thing's evolved a little bit here with Davis Warren, where you say, okay, let's let this guy go make some plays that might loosen up that run defense for us a little bit, because they got to be a little more cognizant of the pass.
3: How do you think the team is handling these East Coast road trips in terms of it's a long flight. It is not, you know, just a step in the bucket. And I know that the travel accommodations are nice, but I always joke that, you know, when I travel with the Earthquakes or the Sharks, like I'm the gym bro. I go to the hotel gym and try and work out, and it gasses you. Like, and I'm not about to play a game, but I'm still just like, you know what? I feel like I am not at my physical peak right now after being in the air for 5 hours.
4: Yeah, I couldn't agree more. And boy, my radar was up a couple of weeks ago when we came back here to play Duke. I was so curious to see the road trips, because I've been on all types of road trips over the last 20 years, as you have. And I agree, the distance is the distance. There isn't a lot you can do about that. But pretty interesting to watch the way that they have leaned into using some of that knowledge on campus via the med school and that kind of stuff, and how they've got the kids sleeping to be ready for this morning kickoff tomorrow morning, the way they handle the nutrition and the way they handle just the physical equipment that you're on, meaning, hey, do we have enough room on the bus for a big 330-pound offensive tackle? You know, early on here, it's a thing, but it's not a thing that, like, oh, this is too much of a headwind to overcome. Now, that being said, of the six road trips this year, one of them being over to Berkeley, 5 of them are into the Eastern time zone. Now, next week, we just sneak in a little bit to the Eastern time zone, playing in South Bend, Indiana against Notre Dame. By the way, what, a top 5 team? I'm not even sure where they're ranked yet. But
3: I believe, yeah.
4: Yeah, exactly. So, So it's been interesting to watch that. As of right now, I would say it's a non-issue. It'll be interesting what my answer is later on in the season. But the kids seem really locked in. That's the funny part about the Stanford student athlete. Boy, if you tell them to do something, normally they'll do it. And it seems like that sleep, that eating, and being ready to go, it seems like they're locked in and trying to go make it happen.
3: With that game looming against Notre Dame, I know that's going to be on the big NBC. Everyone's going to see that, a lot of eyeballs. How much do you think the program views that as a test, because you're going up against a really good team right now, but also an opportunity to kind of make people more and more aware of Stanford football? And, you know, I know that the program's still in the growth stages, but I would imagine that's being viewed as relatively important. Not that I would imply the team is looking past Wake Forest. I just know that when you've got those eyeball games, they loom large in everyone's mind.
4: Yeah, exactly. And you've done a lot of radio, so you understand the answer you would get if we asked that question of Tavita or Andrew. It's one game at a time. Yeah. But I do feel like against Miami, the 45-6 score, does it matter if it's 45-6 or 35-6? I doubt it. At the same time, that score is out there forever, and it does feel like this team, and I kind of feel like good athletes and especially good football players, you got to take things a little personal at times. And I kind of feel like there's a little bit of, okay, look, that Miami and Duke thing, that's not indicative of who we are. We got to get this thing on track, and we got to go out there and represent well. So yeah, if you need any trouble or you need any help getting fired up when you go to South Bend, Indiana, then you got to think twice. Now, I also keep telling my color analyst Jason Fisk, you know, you've got to channel that John Lynch, Jason Fisk mojo. They went back there twice and beat Notre Dame in 91 and 93, I believe, right? So I'm like, you're going to have to bring a little bit of that mojo with you when we go to South Bend next week.
3: Oh, man, I would love that very much. And just as a final one for you, I'm curious, when you watch the way that the team practices now and prepares, and this is not to be look back in the day and we were tougher, but are you curious about how different practices are constructed and the different relative limitations and just how different everything is compared to when you were doing it?
4: Yeah. So Jason Fisk, I'm like my favorite color guy because he's played so much football. I mean, 12 years in the NFL, most of those as a starter, four different teams, you're playing defensive line. That guy knows how to mix it up. At the same time, you spend time with him, and he's one of the greatest guys you'll ever just sit and have a conversation with. He and I talk about that all the time in terms of what does a practice look like and what are you getting done? And early on in the season, and I believe it was a defensive lineman for the other team, like pulled off as a guy turned up the sideline. And we went to the break and we both agreed. We were like, that kid did not hit him because like he was trying to be nice. The kid just didn't hit him because you don't hit anybody in practice. And we're not far enough into the season where he realizes, hey, the knockout light is lit. Hit this guy. Right. it's really a balance. I'm kind of happy for the current players that you have a little less contact than we had in the old days. But at the same time, you know, that's what's the old saying, you're probably not going to pay tickets to watch, 11 guys play touch, right? at some point you got to run into each other, but that is definitely, that's definitely a thing. And I would say at this point in the season, everybody's kind of figured out how to go full speed because you're four or five games in, and that helps a little bit in terms of being able to pull the trigger. And then it's also been fun. Nate Kasser, the special teams coach at Stanford this year, really a good guy, mostly a pro football guy. And they went and found a guy with Nate's credentials because they wanted that pro football guy that understood special teams.
3: Right.
4: And I've worked with him and gotten the special teams starting lineups for every game this year. And I actually run through the starting lineups of the kickoff team, which for me is super fun. And then that's led us to talking about practice shots when you're running down the field and the ball is kicked for a touchback. And I've always felt like doing radio over the years, if you want to know the pulse of a team, watch their kickoff cover unit. If the ball goes into the end zone and they're still getting a shot on the return guys, then that's a team that's here to play and really engaged. And let's hope we're seeing a few shots like that by the Cardinal running down on kickoff tomorrow. You know, L3 and L4 doing their part, right?
3: Love it. Yeah. Kevin, man, I appreciate your time. I know I will be listening tomorrow morning, and I've been stealing too much of your time as is because now you have stuff to do. But yeah, I want to remind people, 9 o'clock tomorrow morning on KMBR 1050, Stanford at Wake Forest. Let's get it done. All right.
4: Hey, you bet. Anytime, and love talking to you. You know, it's the, you know, the Remy triumvirate, right? You know, your dad, I remember him calling those games when I was a player, and then your brother up at Nevada. Always yep. look forward to seeing him when I was at San Jose, and love the work you do with soccer. I watch those soccer calls and just say, I really don't understand how he calls soccer. Like, I just don't get it. I'll have to come sit with you someday because it does just seem like a lot of chaos to explain.
3: There is a lot of chaos. I'll give you the line that my dad always tells people who are not as familiar with soccer to say. 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
4: I love it. That's great. But again, thank you for having me, and I appreciate you giving the exposure to Stanford. Appreciate it.
3: Again, that is Kevin Richardson, the voice of the Stanford Cardinal, who will be taking on Wake Forest, the Demon Deacons, at 9 o'clock tomorrow morning on sister Cumulus station, KMBR 1050. We are going to take a break, and then on the other side, we're going to talk some San Jose Sharks with Alan Hoshida of Fin Factor. That's coming up next right here on Sports Phone KMBR.
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0: Sharks are 1-0 on the season. They did not make it 3 years in a row in which they blew a regulation lead and lost in overtime on opening night. This time they won. Luca Cagnoni with the game winner, sending the tank home happy, as we are now joined by Alan Hoshida of Fin Factor. Mr. Hoshida, what's going on, man? How are you doing?
1: Oh, Ted Ramey. It's been so long. I'm great.
0: It's been so long, what, since we chatted about the game at about 11:30 last night? In 24 hours?
1: Yeah, since I've seen your face in a studio. So it's good to hear your vocal tones.
0: I'm glad. Normally you just get all my texts about the games, of which I was giving you plenty last night. So before we get into the specifics, just your 30,000-foot reaction to the game last night.
1: I think it was a pretty telling and a good game to have your first one out of the gate. Like you said, the 2 years before, they had leads 4-1 against the Blues, 4-2 against the Knights, and both times they lost those games. And so for them to hold on and pull it out in overtime with Luca Cagnoni, the offensive defenseman that everyone has kind of clamored for here the last couple of years, everyone wanted to see Luca get more run last season. He waited, and he gets paid off in his first NHL goal in overtime. It was awesome to see. But also on top of that, they looked meaner. They looked like they could play the type of style that the Florida Panthers are going to want to play, which just so happens to be playoff style hockey. I know that's only game one of 84, but if that's what you're looking for in April, to play at game one and know that you have the ability to do that, that is something the Sharks can build upon. And also, like, they stuck up for their captain, their brand new captain, and they outshot the Florida Panthers. There's a lot of things to like. Of course, you don't like giving up that 2-goal lead, but it is the Florida Panthers. They were playing, I think, a little inspired after Barkov goes down. So I think overall, though, they get their first game win of a season in 5 years. They're 1-0. You know, you can win that first game of the year. It is possible. And now they can look forward, and they don't have to think about, oh man, is this going to be another year where we start the season on a multiple game losing streak? They could just settle in now and play hockey, and they have expectations on them. But to get that first one out of the way, they didn't cough it up entirely. I think that goes a long way for this group.
0: Most definitely. And like you alluded to last year, I mean, that brought us the infamous Ryan Warsawski saying he'd give up one of his children for a win. He obviously said in joking, but it got a little bit of virality, and somebody made a joke about it before the game last week. And I just thought, man, I had eliminated that from my mind. But I do want to play devil's advocate a little bit, because one take that I had is that by playing that rough and tumble game, of which Florida's want to do, that the Sharks kind of played into Florida's hands a little bit by killing so much penalty, or killing so much time on the PK. They got a little bit tired out, and that allowed Florida to fight their way back into that game. Like, the best way to get back into a game when you're down by multiple goals is to put the other team on the kill.
1: 100%. I think you're right on there. I think they did play into Florida's hands there a little bit, because first time in a long time, you looked around the ice and said, do the Sharks have more offensive talent on the ice than the Florida Panthers? And maybe that's, you might think that's outlandish, but with the amount of guys they have, it's Will Smith, it's Michael Misa, it's Macklin Celebrini, obviously, it's Chernyshov. Like, they have guys that want to fly. Mm-hmm. And if you're the Florida Panthers, you're a little bit older, wiser, and you know how to muck up the waters and to ground that flying attack. And so that's what the Panthers did. And if you are the Sharks, though, I think you do want to figure out a way. So when that happens with other teams, because that's what they're going to do, they're going to want to try and slow you down. That first period, the Sharks were flying. Yeah. And so the Panthers decided, let's try and ground them. And that's what's going to happen throughout this year. So you're going to still have to figure out ways to play on that edge, with that edge and on that line, but still push the pace, because you need to let these guys do what they do best. Stenberg, you got to get out in transition, get them in space, and let them use their skill. And if all you're doing is killing penalties, or you're just going after guys because you think you don't like the hits, which I get, you want to stick up for your guys, but you're not allowing the best of your team to really showcase, because you are more worried about the rough and the physicality side of things. So I do think the Sharks will learn that they still need to kind of open up the offense and get up and down the ice and use their speed and their youth to their advantage.
0: One of the things, though, about the rough and tumble style that I liked about last night was that I felt it was infectious. And I think you saw that in overtime. There were two instances where instead of letting Florida take it out of their own end and trying to get back and get set on defense, you saw Chernyshov, you know, tangle up a puck in the corner. And then Alex Wenberg did the same thing. And early in the game, it was Will Smith working hard on the forecheck with physicality that helped get the puck back to Marchment, and he scores that first goal. I mean, those are the things where I start to think, like, they're growing up. They're learning how to play this more physical style of hockey. Because, I mean, Wenberg, you could always count on him to play that style of game. But Chernyshov is his first full year in the NHL. Will Smith, he's never been known for that physicality. But he won that puck battle that allowed Marchment to give the Sharks the early 1-0 lead and set the tank on fire. I mean, the place went nuts. And I think Florida quickly realized, like, uh-oh, we just put a whole bunch of wind in their sails.
1: Yeah, I think they were more aggressive and they were more willing to get into those puck battles and engage and start them and not be the ones that were on the receiving end of Florida's aggressive forecheck. And I wonder if, you know, well, first two things. Will Smith, if he's going to play like that, like he did game one, and he plays, I don't know, 75, 80 games like that this year, he is going to have a monster year, yeah. And his contract is going to be huge. Because he just did everything that you want from your top line winger. It was scoring goals. It was battling.

0: younger players allowing themselves to do more of that battling down low is that you know you have not enforcers per se, because it's a little bit different, but you have guys with size that have your back. I mean, Macklin gets blown up and Trouba's in a fight. And then even Colin Graf, he's getting in fights. He got in his first NHL fight after, I believe,
1: that. I don't know if you want Colin Graf fighting. Did you? Yeah. That was not good for Colin. I appreciate you getting in there, but maybe we take the next one out and then find, we just wait for, you know, Barkley, Goodrow get on the ice, Keeper, Sherwood, and let them, Zach Ostapchuk, let him get out there and do those things. Graffer, I love the passion, but he did not come out with a win in that one.
0: No, but I mean, the mentality is what I like. We remember a few years ago was, hey, the Sharks didn't come back to defend their guy. Mook Madulin got blown up and his shoulder got separated and guys didn't come out and, defend him. And that to me is just so, I get it. Like, it's hard when you're a bad team and you're downtrodden and whatever, but now the Sharks looked like they were ready to go after anyone. And one of the things that I think was really interesting, and I did an interview after the game last night for Morning Tide with Mark Smith, and we were talking about it during the game. I was like, hey, Florida wasn't playing Carolina like this. They weren't trying to blow them up. They weren't trying to hit them. I was like, Florida playing the Sharks like this, to me, that's indicating that they perceived the Sharks as a threat, and they felt that they had to kind of establish themselves, and I don't think they were ready for the pushback that the Sharks provided, and I think that's one of the reasons why so many people around the NHL, even though the Sharks were not able to hold on to that 3-0 win, are kind of taking notice of like, oh, this Sharks team means business. When you have Marchment, who's a big boy, I didn't like that slash he took. It was a bad penalty at the moment, but the pushback every single time. Yeah. I thought there were some soft calls in the game. But it's interesting to see how much size and nastiness can change the dynamic for the team and also the perception of the team.
1: Yeah, I definitely think they're going to get a lot more of everybody's best shot. I was kind of surprised that that the backup was in there for the backup goalie. Schmid was in there. But I think it also, Maurice probably got on the Panthers after that opening night game against the Hurricanes, which was 1-0. They came out with a win, but it wasn't as entertaining as you thought it was going to be, and they didn't play that style of hockey, to your point. And I think they were also trying to prove a point as well. And yeah, I think the Sharks are going to be a threat. They're going to be the team that everyone wants to take down because they're this young team on the rise. They're everyone's favorite playoff team that missed the playoffs last year. The San Jose Sharks are, the it team right now, the young team that's going to try and make some noise. And if you're the old dogs, you don't want them to do that. You want them to show and that they still have a long way to go. And, last time they met, was it last time that it was Ned Fott? They had a goalie fight last time, the Panthers and the Sharks. Right. There's something about them that I don't know what it is, but the Sharks and Panthers, when they get together, it's really entertaining. It is feisty, and it is a little bit more on edge than you think from a team that is a perennial power in the East. And the San Jose Sharks, for the last few years, were just a team trying to figure it out. But now I think things are very different for the Sharks. And for them to come out with that win last night, I think it shows also that they're ready for those expectations. They're ready to take on the best that the NHL has to offer. And throughout the course of the season, they're going to have some growing pains, and you're going to maybe scratch your head and say, man, what's going on here? But if one game's any indication, I think they brought in, Mike Greer has brought in the right veterans to supplement their young speed and their young core. He brought in guys that are just big. They're just a big hockey team now. And 2-3 years ago, 23-24, obviously, for sure, you couldn't say that. They just were a small team. They are a big hockey team, and there's one thing we know about Mike Greer is that he likes big hockey players.
0: As a final one for you here, Alan, Macklin Celebrini doesn't get a goal. He ended up getting his one goal taken away and was given to Will Smith, but he still picks up the point. He had 3 points on the night. Watching his evolution and the fact that he and Will Smith came in at the end of that penalty kill, and Macklin causes the turnover and feeds Will Smith on that goal. And then, of course, he went down and got the puck down low that led to the overtime goal. It's so much fun to watch and try and figure out the different ways in which Macklin Celebrini is going to impact every single game that he plays in, because I do feel that about him now. Like Nathan MacKinnon, like Connor McDavid, he's going to impact the game every single time.
1: It goes to show.

0: like after the game, I said, man, that was a pretty quiet 3-point night for Max and Celebrini. I mean, he had 3 points, but it wasn't incredibly spectacular. Obviously, he had 7 shots as well. He was all over it, but
1: yeah,
0: we've seen where he just really takes over games. And I don't think he quite hit that gear last night, but he still had 3 points, and he right. was still a huge reason that the San Jose Sharks won. But that just also goes to show you that 115 points last year, that this has become the regular. This is the expectation now for 71, is that you're going to have multi-point games every single night, that you're probably going to be sitting around 100 points every season. And for Sharks fans, new and old, you have to just remind yourself that this is special, because this isn't something that you see all the time. And for him to have that night where you come back and say, man, that just was like a typical Macklin Celebrini night, and he had 3 assists, 3 points, and it's nothing special. That's what's special, that it's not special, but you get to see this every night, and he's going to be a guy that's going to put up points. He's going to be the captain of this team for as long as he is wearing teal now, because there's nowhere else for him to go but to lead this group into the playoffs and now really make a name for himself as a young leader, a young captain, and someone that didn't just put their team on their back to get close to the playoffs, but now he's going to put this team on his back to take them into the playoffs and maybe have a special run in.
1: Alan, I know you've got a Friday night with a family to get home to, so I will let you go, man, but I appreciate your time as always, and we will probably be talking tomorrow night after the Sharks game against the Kings, all right?
0: You got it. I will send you text messages throughout the evening that are super supportive.
1: Yes, you will, and I will respond to them. Again, that is Alan Hoshida of Fin Factor joining us here on Sports Phone KMBR. If you have any thoughts, if you want to get on that, Niners, whatever's on your mind, 808-KMBR is the number to call. That's 808-KMBR. We'll be back after this.
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1: What's up, everyone? Friday night on Sports Phone KMBR. Are we going to get Mike Evans against the Denver Broncos on Sunday? That is my question. Right now, he is a game-time decision. That was the report that we got earlier today. He said he will give it his best, despite that rib injury that he's got going on. I like the quote that he gave because I think it's sometimes treated as somewhat like, oh, he's going to go out there and tough it out, or he's going to do this, or he's going to play for the logo or whatever. But he's like, it's my job. I take pride in trying to put the suit up every chance I get. And I was like, yeah, it is your job. That is what you're supposed to do. Not that I'm advocating any of us to play through pain in our jobs that are not the NFL, which reward us for physicality and toughness. But I just love how he's like, it's my job. I was like, yeah, it is your job. Your job is to be a football player. It's sometimes romanticized a little bit excessively, but for him, he's like, nah, I got this. But for the 49ers, I mean, I keep on coming back to this conclusion year after year. If they can stay relatively healthy, they can make a deep run. If they are beset by injuries, the extent to which they are capable of being beset by injury, then they're going to have these problems year after year after year. And I think that Kyle Shanahan is good enough that he can get them into the postseason. But it's those next steps. I mean, we all know that okay teams, and I use the term okay lightly, because you got to be pretty good to get into the playoffs in general and make it to the divisional round of the playoffs. But you can be okay-ish and, you know, have a good quarterback like they have in Brock Purdy, have a good coach like they have in Kyle Shanahan, and get to that divisional round, that wild card round, one of those first two rounds. It's going to the conference championship game. It's going to the Super Bowl. That's where you have to have elite skill sets. You've got to have a defense that separates you in some way, or you've got to have an offensive attack, like a passing game that makes you elite, or a run game that changes something, or just a transcendent quarterback who can change any single game that's happening out there at any given moment. And, you know, I think Brock Purdy right now is playing at a level where he can change any game that he plays in. I know there's a lot of non-believers out there in the NFL who are like, oh, Brock Purdy's a, you know, he's this, he's that, he's only got doing this because he's got weapons, of which my long-term take has been like, you mean he's doing his job using the guys that are on the team? Like, all right. But for the 49ers, it's just staying healthy. But, you know, the Broncos are interesting because they have been kind of their own worst enemy. Even they got a very nice win over the Rams. So the Rams are struggle bus right now. I don't know what to think of them right at the moment, but I'm sure they'll be better as we get deeper in the season. But the Broncos are interesting because if you look at their defense, they've been out there too much. And that's because their offense has had some turnovers. They have made some bad penalties. They have gotten off the field far too quickly. And, you know, in terms of how their system is viewed by their head coach, Sean Payton, I'm always curious if he recognizes, you know, who his quarterback is versus what he had so long in New Orleans, you know, what this team is actually capable of. And I often wonder if that changes how he's calling the games. I mean, it's tough, but I just feel like they have not been responsible enough, and their defense has been out there for too long. But they do have talent on that defensive end. Especially watching Huff Daddy, as they're calling him. No, not Aubrey. It was Talanoa Hufanga. And he has been very, very fun to watch. And he had a great game against the Rams the other night. And I feel like he's got that gene in him that steps up for the big games. Of course, he's got to be healthy. But, you know, I'm sure he's going to want to blow guys up. And if I was him, I'd be like, huh, Mike Evans got a bad rib? What would you be aiming for if you were in the secondary in the NFL, if you were a safety, right? I mean, that would be where you would go. You would want to try and hit somebody clean, obviously, but you don't want to make their life easy. And so I think if that's a possibility out there, that's something the 49ers have to think about as well, because it doesn't, I don't want to say that this game doesn't matter, because they all matter. You have to make these early games win to make them important. But if you know there's a guy on the other side who can blow up a wide receiver, even somebody as big as Mike Evans, you probably want to take that into consideration. But what I would like to see the 49ers do is just run the ball down their throats and take advantage of the fact that that defense for Denver has been out there for too long and too many plays already this year. Run, run, run. Just use that to your advantage and just eat up the game clock, extended drives, tire them out. Don't make Brock win it. Don't keep your defense out there for too much. Just run the ball and see what you can do there. That would be my dream scenario for the 49ers. If you've been listening to me for long enough, you know what a huge proponent I am of the run game. It's how you control the NFL games. I know it's a passing league, But the teams that can run the ball usually end up being pretty darn good. And if you have that balance attack, which the 49ers, in my opinion, do, you have to take advantage of it. Because you also, if you're on the field, the opposition isn't. And the way the 49ers defense has been getting hurt, especially up front, I mean, what kind of pass rusher are you going to have in this game? It's going to be a little rough. It's going to be a little bit concerning. So I would just eat that clock, keep your team out there. I don't want to say it's the West Coast offense of our youth, but you know, just eat clock, make things happen, and make the most out of your time out there on the field with long drives, and do that by just running the ball down their throats. Tire them out, dominate the game that way. Don't put it too much on your passing game and go from there. I know it's wishful thinking. I'm sure there's like 29 NFL coaches, but you cracked the code, Ted. We just want to run the ball. Shocking. But no, I just, you know, use it to set up your passing game, obviously. Make it count when you do pass, but just run the ball, run the ball, run the ball. Don't get your defense out there for too long. And when they are out there, make sure they go out there fresh. You don't want any more injuries, especially up front, and go from there. It sounds simple. I know it's not that simple, but I am expecting the 49ers to win this game. I am expecting them to take care of business, but it's also about being healthy, because it's the games later in the year that hopefully you have the players you need to win. That was not the case last year. The 49ers were blown off the field by the Seahawks, and that's where they, you know, that's where they want to get back to, but they want to have their full complement of players, and you want to have them fresh and ready to go in the big moments. Because I'm sure Kyle Shanahan is still thinking about the fact that, you know, the guys in L.A., the guys in Seattle, those head coaches that he knows, they've got rings, he doesn't. He's still looking for his. And the way Brock Purdy is playing right now, who is not immune to injury, by the way, he's the guy that I'm looking at where you're saying, like, get the most out of him while you can. Make sure he's healthy, though, when it matters. Make sure you've got a defensive line when it matters. Make sure you've got Mike Evans when it matters. Make sure you've got Nick Bosa. You don't need to rush him back from this calf injury. Make sure you've got him when it matters. The thing is, I do think the 49ers, even without all their full complement of players right now, they have the talent to win games like this. It's where you get deeper into the season. You look at the schedule, you look at Philadelphia, Kansas City, things get a little bit more interesting. But again, we want those games to count. We want those to be the big moments for the 49ers where they've got their healthy guys when it matters most. And to get those points where the games matter, you have to win these games now when you're a little bit desiring to say, well, it's not that big of a game. No, it's only 17. They're all pretty darn big. But we're just about out of time. I want to give a big thanks to all the guests who joined me tonight. Dave Logan, the voice of the Denver Broncos. Kevin Richardson, the voice of the Stanford Cardinal. And, of course, Alan Hoshida, who covers the Sharks for Fin Factor, all contributing to a phenomenal show for me tonight. I was having fun. I hope you're having fun listening. And, of course, the great Anthony Garcia for keeping things rolling and keeping us on air back at the KMBR 680 studios. I'll be back with you couple of times next week. We'll be talking 49ers, we'll be talking Sharks, we'll be talking all sorts of things. I'm working on some Warriors stuff for us as well. Been talking to some of my contacts over there at the Golden State, took us up with some Warriors content, so I'm working on that as well. But we are all out of time. For the Cloud, I'm Ted Ramey, signing off.
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23: Season starting in about 2 weeks. It's crazy that that's just about upon us. Hockey season started earlier this week. Will Dalton and I were at the Carolina Hurricanes banner night against the Florida Panthers. But as promised, there are exciting games in week 4 of the NFL season. There are also bad vibes games too. In no place across this great country, are the vibes worse than at Cardinals-Giants on Sunday? This is the worst game we've seen in the NFL so far this year. Will Dalton, what do you think the point spread is for Cardinals at Giants, since you're known to be so bad at guessing point spreads?
0: Cardinals at Giants. I'm going to say Cardinals are 3.5-point favorites.
23: They're 2.5-point favorites. Look at you.
0: Oh, look at that.
23: It's impressive work on your part. This might be the low point so far this year. The records might not suggest this, 2-1 versus 1-2, but our eyeballs tell a different story. The Giants' offense is gross without Jackson Dart. The Cardinals have been gross ever since upsetting the equally disgusting Chargers. Considering that the Giants are at home, they likely win the game, but then again, they're underdogs here. If the Giants win, they might be the funniest 3-1 team in the league, and that's acknowledging that the Cleveland Browns are also 3-1. You want to talk bad vibes? How about Packers-Bucks? This is the clash of the regretful front offices. Tampa deciding not to extend Baker Mayfield and Jason Light, changing his mind and then paying him right before the season starts. Since that decision, Baker has been not good, then gets hurt. The Bucks are 0-3. Awful. Not to be outdone, the Packers extended Matt LaFleur after an all-time playoff collapse in Chicago, that playoff game. Green Bay's 1-2. They got blown out at home the last time we saw them by the Atlanta freaking Falcons. Both teams might be stuck with those decisions for a while, but if Todd Bowles wants to keep his job any longer, you better win at home to prevent dropping to 0-6. Or, pardon, to 0-4. Looking ahead, they might be 0-6 in just a few weeks. Meanwhile, here's a game we need to bring up. Texans-Cowboys. This is the Anxiety Bowl that we were talking about with Charles Robinson yesterday. If Houston loses this game, they're 0-4. And they're completely written off, especially considering this is their third home game out of the four. The arrows likely are going to be slung at C.J. Stroud. And if the Cowboys lose, they are 1-3. The questions will start being asked about Brian Schottenheimer. It'll be a nuclear meltdown by the national media if the Cowboys are 1-3. Another bad vibes nominee, Patriots at Bills. If New England doesn't win at unbeaten Buffalo, the reigning AFC champs will be 1-3 again after winning the AFC. So those are the games we look at. We talked about the games that are excellent vibe games. Goodness, 3-0 versus 3-0, Kansas City, the Raiders, Jacksonville and Cincinnati, the Rodney Dangerfield can't get no respect bowl, the Broncos visiting the San Francisco 49ers, the game Will Dalton and I will be at Sunday Night Football, the Panthers facing the Lions could be a high-scoring affair. Those are the bad vibes games that we just knocked out here. 310-840-4910 if you want in. Let's go to Jim. He's in Seattle. Jim, where are you steering the ship on this free-for-all Friday?
1: Yeah, what's going to happen if the Brewers face the Rays in the World Series and the players come out and the media comes out and say, hey, guys, we just proved small market teams did quite well this year. Low payroll teams did well. We don't need a salary cap.
23: It's a good question. Jim, great call. That's something we want to discuss with Ariel Epstein when she joins us at the top of next hour from On Tilt. Was once with MLB Network. If you know baseball as well as she does. It does seem like, and this is something we can file away to get to in just a bit, it does feel like this MLB postseason is about saving the 2027 baseball season. But we could talk about that more in just a little bit because we want to allow for you the opportunity to jump in on Free For All Friday, 310-840-4910. So we'll get to that topic in about 10 minutes and where things stand with Major League Baseball. Let's go to, we got a couple of Josh's on the line. Should we go to Josh in Miami or Josh in Illinois? How about we go to Josh in Miami because I'm wearing an ACC football hat right now. And because at the Florida Panthers Carolina Hurricanes game earlier this week, I had a couple reporters run into me at the game on Tuesday night saying, hey, after the Canes football game against Wake Forest a couple Friday nights ago, I turned on the Miami Hurricanes radio affiliate, WQAM, I believe it is, and I heard Free for All Friday. I heard Jimmy Buffett music, and I was enthralled. That's what some of the Florida Panthers media told me earlier this week, and we were very flattered by it. Josh, I don't know if that's the station you're listening on, but go ACC and go right ahead on Free for All Friday.
2: That is the station I am listening on. I do appreciate you guys shouting out Miami and one of the best radio stations down here.
23: Yeah.
2: I am so sick and tired of SEC bias and them pushing SEC down our throats. Because I guarantee you, damn near any ACC team that plays the SEC team this year, they're going to whoop their backside.
23: Mm-hmm. You ready for Death Valley tomorrow night, Miami Hurricanes?
2: I'm just going to say we have the best wide receiver, quarterback, duo in the nation. And I don't even think that's up for discussion.
23: Well, it's up for discussion because Ohio State has Julian Sayin and Jeremiah Smith. But those two, you can make the argument between those tandems. I don't think there's a third tandem that you could put up against those two.
2: I mean, what? Minta has more touchdowns than he has incompletions?
23: Julian Sayin would have won the Heisman Trophy. He was one drive away from winning the Heisman Trophy last year and lost to Indiana at the very end of the game. And Jeremiah Smith might be the number one pick in the draft. So it's at least an argument. I will respect you disagreeing with the stance and going with your tandem, but I will push back on the idea it's not arguable. It certainly is arguable.
2: I could make the argument right now that had Carson Beck looked down the other sideline and saw Malachi Toney wide the hell open, we would be national champs. And we would have beat Indiana. Because we all saw Malachi was open. Neither here nor there.
23: I hear you.
2: And that was coming from, wait a minute, isn't Malachi a sophomore? And the other guy from Ohio State is where?
23: I think he's a senior, right? No, I think he's a junior. This is his third year. Yeah.
2: Okay. Malachi is sitting there taking.
23: Well, if you want to play that game, you're talking about tandem. Darian Mensa has been in college longer than Julian Sayin has. Julian Sayin's only a sophomore.
2: Okay. Who did Malachi Toney work with in the offseason?
23: Again, it's not an insult to Malachi Toney and Darian Mensa to say you might be the second best tandem in the entire country. I'm with you that Miami is really freaking good. I was at their game 2 weeks ago. I was telling the voice of the Canes how much I love watching his football team literally just 2 weeks ago. We're going to maybe have Miami Hurricane players on the show in the next few weeks. We're excited about it. But I think Miami and everybody else. Ohio State's there. Texas is there. Notre Dame's there. They're all kind of in that same group. There's five or six teams in the country that are right there.
2: I mean, explain how Notre Dame's ahead of Miami when they play the same damn schedule. And Miami beat them last year.
23: Well, I mean, they're right there. That game was decided by 3 points. I'm saying it's close. That's what I'm saying. I would put Miami ahead of Notre Dame, but I don't think it's lopsided. I think it's all right there. You can make an argument. It's choose your favorite flavor of ice cream. You're arguing strawberry. I'm arguing vanilla. That's what this is right now.
2: Okay, I'll agree to that. I'm going to say pose one question, have a comment, and then you can answer the question.
23: Yeah.
2: My hopeless Dolphins. My poor, poor, poor, hopeless Dolphins. Even if they go 0-17, I don't think they should take a quarterback. My next comment, that's the question I have. My next comment is, you heard it here, Miami will win against Notre Dame going away by at least two touchdowns.
23: What Why are you telling us that now? There's still a month before that game. You could just call us back before that game and tell us this.
2: I'm calling in now. I'm calling in ahead of time.
23: Got it, Josh. I'll file it away. Thank you so much for the call. It's good to hear from you out down in South Beach. Let's go to Josh in Illinois. Josh, good luck topping that. What do you got on Free for All Friday?
3: Oh, Lord. I got I got Manning and Coleman to go for that wide receiver quarterback duo for college.
23: Not close to the two that we just mentioned.
3: I know
23: with all
3: Manning carries that. Manning carries that group, but I mean,
23: Arch Manning's stats are awful to open this year. They're in line with John Mateer so far. They've won games, but he hasn't been good. Did you watch the Tennessee game last week? Did you watch the first half of that Ohio State game? No. It's not close.
3: And give him some time.
23: Well, that's what I'm saying. You can't say that it's in the same class as Mensa and Tony when they're in the national title. Tony's in the title game, and Mensa has 14 touchdown passes and 11 incompletions through four games. Like, it's not the same thing we're talking about here. And Ohio State with Saiyan and Smith, what Jeremiah Smith's doing, we just haven't seen before. It's not the same thing.
3: Fair enough. Also, I'd like to thank you for shouting out Tony Romo. That's my guy. He'll always be my quarterback. A little heartbreaking seeing Dak break his touchdown record for the Cowboys, but I knew it was going to happen.
23: Yeah.
3: And then topic of bad vibes game, you already kind of brought it up, but the Texans and the Cowboys, that's been giving me anxiety all week, and I don't even know if I can watch the game. I'm so anxious right now, but it's going to be bad vibes for whoever loses, you know what I mean? And I'm hoping for the Cowboys, obviously, but it's the Battle of Texas. I love that game. Just want to just pick your brain on who you think is going to win that game.
23: Yeah, I appreciate the call, Josh. It's good to hear from you. I honestly don't have a read on who's going to win it. I think there's wisdom in admitting what you don't know, and I struggle to have a read because I don't know how that Cowboy defense is going to look against. You got two units that are really struggling. Houston's offense, Dallas's defense. I don't know who's going to win that battle. Feel confident Dallas is going to get to a certain number, leaning that the Cowboys will win the game, but Houston absolutely positively cannot lose, and they're at home. It's just a toss-up. Could go either way. That's why it's the Anxiety Bowl. Coming up, more of your free-for-all Friday calls, 310-840-4910 this hour only. You get to steer the ship. In addition to that, some optimism for why Major League Baseball is going to be played in its entirety, the full 162 in 2027, here on Westwood One Sports Night.
21: Bill Belichick's Tar Heels welcome third-ranked Notre Dame to Chapel Hill. Can the hoodie pull off his biggest win since coaching the Patriots? 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
2: Well, for the Giants, you know, they're really led by their defense as much as anything. We saw that last week against Tennessee, where they didn't even score a touchdown, and they still won the game. The issue is their defense is just getting thinner and thinner. Now they lose Brian Burns, who I think is their best defensive player. He's done for the year with a torn ACL and meniscus damage. So you'll wonder if the Giants can continue to take on all this water in terms of these injuries and still be able to win. This feels like a major swing game for both these teams. If the Giants get to 3-1, that's huge. If the Cardinals could even just get to 2-2 and be 500 after four games, I think they'd be feeling pretty good about that.
3: If you look at the numbers early in the season, they can't look a whole lot worse for the Green Bay Packers, and now they go to Tampa Bay to take on the Bucs, who, with Baker Mayfield out, looks like they might be starting the first Kansas alum at quarterback in the NFL since 1987. That would be Jalen Daniels.
2: Isn't it remarkable? And by the way, Scott did say Jalen Daniels, not Jaden Daniels. Jaden Daniels does, in fact, still play for Washington. It's year three. It's just a wild thing because 6 months ago, not a single person would have predicted that in week four, Jalen Daniels would be starting an NFL game. Nobody would have even thought necessarily he'd be on a team as an undrafted rookie free agent. The Bucs liked him. They made him their number two. They're going to see what he can do against the Packers team that's really reeling. They lost Jaden Reed for the season. They signed three veteran offensive linemen this week. It's just a mess up in Green Bay.
3: It's the battle for Texas at NRG Stadium, but the Cowboys and the Texans, Russ, they've got a combined record of 1-5.
2: Yeah, not the start that they were looking for in Texas for either one of these teams. And it's been like heartbreak losses for both of them every time they've lost. You've got the Texans' stellar defense going against that high-flying Cowboys offense. The problem is Texans really don't move the ball all that well or put points up, and the Cowboys' defense isn't very good. If you could combine the two Texas teams into one team, man, you would have a heck of a squad. That's not how it works. And, you know, there's a rivalry between these cities. This will be a hotly contested game. Really looking forward to it. Feels like another swing game here. There's a bunch of them in week four.
3: Coming up, it's a battle between former number one picks in Cincinnati. This is NFL Preview.
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Welcome to the Commonwealth Club of California radio show. I'm Gloria Duffy, co-president and co-CEO of the club, a nonprofit, nonpartisan public forum that engages a wide range of thought leaders in discussions about important issues of the day. Our guest today, Francis Fukuyama, is a well-known public intellectual who's been active in our country's political debates for decades, usually on the conservative side of the political spectrum. In 1992, he electrified young conservatives with his book, The End of History and the Last Man, in which he argued that Western liberal democracy had established itself as the only real option for societies, having trumped all others. The book was hotly debated, and it served to launch Fukuyama into the center of American political discourse, a place he has nourished with further works of political philosophy and history. Fukuyama, who serves as the Olivier Nomolini Senior Fellow at Stanford University's Freeman Spogli Institute for International Studies, is the author most recently of In the Realm of the Last Man, a Memoir. He's in conversation today with Tim Anaya, the Vice President of Marketing and Communications at the Pacific Research Institute here in California, and the co-author of the California Left Coast Survivor's Guide. Today's program is made possible by the generous support of Michael S. Kahn, Jr. Now, let's listen in to Francis Fukuyama and Tim Anaya.

0: Thank you. It's a great pleasure to be here with Professor Fukuyama to discuss his terrific new book, In the Realm of the Last Man, a memoir. It's great to have you back at the Commonwealth Club. Thank you for being here tonight.
1: Great to be here.
0: So as we kick off our discussion tonight, we're here in San Francisco, we're here in California, and California is a theme of some of my questions tonight. And your first chapter of the book is called My California Dream. What did California represent to the young Francis Fukuyama when you arrived here back then? And nearly 50 years later, does that California dream still exist?
1: Well, my view of California actually was shaped by a number of writers, particularly Joan Didion, who I think was probably the most insightful. I mean, she's a fifth-generation Californian. She wrote this very nice collection, Slouching Towards Bethlehem, about basically the hippie movement and the anti-war, Berkeley anti-war crowd back in the 1960s. And she had a view of California that I think I share, and it's been my experience, that people come to California expecting that everything will be new and that their lives are going to be somehow redeemed by moving as far west as they possibly can without falling into the Pacific Ocean. And they're always disappointed because actually reality catches up. But, you know, for me, it was great. I grew up in New York City. I went to school in the East Coast. But once I got to California, I said, well, you know, I'm free now. I don't have to, you know, follow all the norms and strictures that I grew up with. And, you know, it turned out that there were different. I mean, one thing, for example, I got here for the first time in the late 70s, early 80s, and I was working at the RAND Corporation, this think tank down in Santa Monica. Everybody I knew was divorced because we were in the midst of this, what I later labeled the Great Disruption, where I think technological change had altered norms. And there just seemed to be a fluidity in people's personal lives that I hadn't really experienced anywhere else. So that was part of the experience.
0: I live in Sacramento, so every day I park across the street from a new building, new little apartment building, named after Joan Didion, because it's around the part of town where she grew up.
1: Yeah. So I particularly like one essay in Slouching Towards Bethlehem. It's entitled On Self-Respect. And I think that it was very meaningful to me because she defined, I think, what it meant to have character. It's a definition I've carried since then. She quotes from the journal of a 10-year-old girl, Narcissa Cornwall, that was traveling as a pioneer to California with her parents. And this girl writes, mother was cooking, father was reading a book, and the house started filling up with Indians. And Joan Didion's comment was, well, fortunately for her, the Indians were not hostile, but you have to admire the fortitude of a 10-year-old that could go through that kind of a situation, not expecting that the way to fortune and the good life in California would be easy, but that it would be hard. And I think that I use that as a way of describing my own family's journey to California, because my grandfather on my father's side came in order to escape being drafted into the Imperial Japanese Army at the time of the Russo-Japanese War. His wife was a picture bride, so she was part of an arranged marriage. Her husband was 10 years older than her. She, at age 21, was put on a steamer across the Pacific, and, you know, her future husband was waiting for her with a picture of her. That's the only way he would know that, you know, that was going to be his future wife. And they lived through the Depression. They lived through the internment. My grandfather had a hardware store on First and San Pedro in Little Tokyo. He had to sell it after they announced the internment in a couple of weeks. So he lost all of the equity that he had built up in that store. But it was quite remarkable for his generation how stoically they took all of that. The redress movement that appeared later was really driven by the children who had been more Americanized and were more conscious of their rights. But, you know, you think about the stuff, what have I had to suffer in my life? You know, nothing comparable to the struggle that they went through just to get to California and to America.
0: Right. Right. It's interesting. We've been doing a lot of work this year at PRI for America's 250. And one of the stories, it's a uniquely Californian story. And when you think of the courage of that time in 1941, 1942, when the internment was going on, there was actually really one prominent voice in California standing up and saying, no, the internment is anti-American in every way. And that was the Orange County Register and R.C. Hoyles. And I think California is kind of the place where people would have that courage, right now and way back then.
1: Yeah, I mean, I had thought, you know, so the Supreme Court originally approved the internment and then they reversed that decision, Korematsu versus United States. And then under Ronald Reagan, the country paid restitution and apologized for the internment. And I thought that this was really a done deal after the civil rights movement, that there had been this reconciliation. But here we are in 2026 and the government is back to mistreating people that it doesn't like as if that had never happened. I would not be a citizen of the United States if they didn't have birthright citizenship because my mother, it was actually on a student visa from Japan at the time that she met my father and then, you know, had me. So I really take some of the stuff that's going on here personally as if I thought this kind of behavior, this horrible behavior by our government was a thing of the past, but evidently that's not true.
0: Right. Thinking about Joan Didion and great authors, you know, it's a phenomenon I think that many artists go through at a young age. You were pretty young in your career when you had your big hit, if you will, The End of History and The Last Man that made you internationally famous, really. Looking back on that time, did you ever resent having really one big idea, if we want you to lump, you know, your book as one idea, become so attached to your name?
1: Well, it's something I can't really complain about because nobody would have read the book if the controversy hadn't arisen.
0: Right.
1: But it's part of the reason that I wrote the memoir, because many people interpreted the end of history. It started out as an essay in 1989 before the fall of the Berlin Wall, and then it became a book, The End of History and The Last Man, in 1991. And I regularly, I would say on social media, probably four or five times a week, somebody says, well, what about that, Mr. End of History? You know, you think history's really over?
0: Right.
1: And the thing is that very few of the people that make that kind of comment actually read the book.
0: Yes.
1: Or indeed the essay in which I said nationalism and religion are going to continue. But they in particular didn't read the last five chapters of the book, which were the chapters about the last man. I mean, the last man is a concept, it's kind of an epithet of Friedrich Nietzsche, who hated the idea of the end of history, meaning that you'd have this progressive history that in which institutions evolve, you get democracy, you get the rule of law, and you get the kind of peaceful political world that we've been used to, you know, since 1945. And Nietzsche thought that this was actually a terrible outcome because it would flatten the world. Nobody would have any aspirations other than kind of petty peace and comfort. They wouldn't want justice. They wouldn't want to struggle. There's certainly nothing in the world that they would want to die for. And that would lead to an instability that ultimately would bring democracy down because people wouldn't be happy. There's a line I wrote in the original book that said, if people live in a world that's characterized by human rights, by prosperity, because of victories that had been won in an earlier period, then they're going to turn against democracy and peace because what they want to do is struggle. They want to struggle for struggle's sake. And I think that I said that all the way back in the early 1990s, that this is one of the problems with being at the end of history in this peaceful democratic world, that it's not enough for a lot of people. And I think what we're seeing now in our politics is a reflection of that.
0: Authors, writers, we're our own worst critics. So when you go back now, and I'm sure you did a little bit when you were writing your book, when you reread what the young Francis Fukuyama wrote in that book, what do you find yourself wanting to argue with him about? And you may have already answered this part, but what did he understand then that you would say his critics still don't today?
1: Yeah, well, I mean, that last question is easy. Like I said, they didn't read the part about the last man, about the ways that democracy could come apart. I actually have been spending a lot of the last 35 years rewriting the end of history because there's a lot of things I missed. I wrote this two-volume set, The Origins of Political Order and then Political Order and Political Decay, in a way to rewrite the end of history, knowing a lot more than I knew when I wrote the original book. There's two ideas in that series that I didn't understand. The first was actually the importance of a modern state as a anchor for any kind of democracy. It may seem obvious to some people, but to a lot of Americans, it's not obvious, because one of the deepest characteristics of American political culture is to be suspicious of and to dislike the state and to feel that it doesn't contribute anything positive. It's only a danger to our liberties and so forth. And, you know, back when I wrote The End of History, it was kind of my attitude as well. But in a lot of the studies of development that I did subsequently, I began to realize that actually having a state and getting to a modern state that is uncorrupt and effective and has a capacity to actually do the things that citizens want is a much harder task than getting to democracy, and that had been missing from the earlier one. The other concept that I didn't have is this idea of political decay, that history is not this one-way ratchet where you make progress and you never go backwards. And in fact, you go backwards. And in fact, I think we're in a period of considerable regression as we speak.
0: You write in your book about several notorious individuals that you have had experiences with, including Muammar Gaddafi. And thinking about those, how does one respond to the invitation when you're invited to meet such as a Muammar Gaddafi or an infamous leader in China? And how do you prepare for such encounter? And what do you go into a meeting like that, an encounter like that, wanting to learn or take away?
1: Well, it kind of depends who the leader is. I normally don't want to meet with bloody dictators, right?
0: Right.
1: I mean, I wouldn't, if I were invited, I wouldn't go see Vladimir Putin.
0: Right.
1: But Gaddafi was different. So Libya had given up its nuclear weapons program in the early 2000s and basically indicated that it wanted to rejoin the world community after having been isolated and sanctioned, you know, for Pan Am 103 and all the support of terrorism that Gaddafi had done. And under those circumstances, I think that it's worthwhile trying to talk to them. Stranger things had happened. You had all these communist regimes in 1989 that we thought were going to be there forever. And all of a sudden they democratized, right? And South Africa disassembled the whole apartheid system in about that same period. So why couldn't Libya also go through that kind of a transformation? So I don't make any apologies for having met Gaddafi. It was one of the weirder experiences of my life because he was basically a completely uneducated person. You know, he was probably natively pretty smart, but his head was full of ridiculous ideas. So the reason I went to see him was that he wanted to see me. When I first met him in his tent in Seba in the middle of the desert, he said, well, you wrote a big book and I wrote a big book. And this meaning the Green Book that he, you know, where he outlined his third way between communism and democracy. And I'd much rather talk to you than to talk to Mubarak or Assad or any of these other Middle Eastern leaders. And he had this ridiculous narcissism that he was a great thinker as well as being a dictator. And I thought in the first meeting I had with him, which lasted for 5 or 6 hours, that I made a little bit of progress in terms of teaching him a little bit about economics. He had this very zero-sum idea about wealth, that any rich person got it by stealing from somebody else. And at that time, Bill Gates was the richest man in the world. So I said, well, how did Bill Gates get that money? He said, well, he stole it from his customers. I said, but, you know, they get useful computer software that they can do things with. Thought about it a little bit. He said, well, he stole it from the companies that make the computers. I said, well, but those are really rich companies too, you know? So, and he thought about it a little further and he said, okay, well, maybe in the West you can create wealth, but we can't, we don't do that in the Middle East. And that actually, there's a certain insight there because Libya was wealthy at that point only because it was sitting on oil, right? And so indeed, either you had oil or you didn't. It really was a zero-sum situation. They weren't creating wealth in the way that Bill Gates was creating wealth. But the second time I went to talk to him about his political system, it's like there was a tape recorder in his head. And if you triggered it, you get this long monologue about how the Green Book had defined a new form of democracy and it was better than anybody else. And there's just no moving him off of that subject. So I said, okay, fine. Very interesting talking to you, Mr. Gaddafi, but I think that's enough.
0: Yes.
1: One story that came out of that is I went to a conference in Israel not that long after that. So I had a Libyan multiple entry visa in my passport.
0: Oh, interesting.
1: And so I got to Ben Gurion, you know, you go through customs and immigration. So the officer looks at my passport and he says, so you've been to Libya? I said, yes, I have. What were you doing there? I said, well, I was talking to Muammar Gaddafi. And so he looks at the passport. He looks at me and he says, okay, you can come in to.
0: That's funny. So if there's one theme that I think goes through your book, right? It's re-examining. And there are a few kind of key issues that you're known for having re-examined your thoughts that I want to dive into here, maybe challenge you a little bit on here. One place that I might come at history a little differently, I'm much more sympathetic to President Bush and the decision to remove Saddam Hussein. In looking at that time, how do you separate the argument that the occupation and the reconstruction were badly executed from the argument that removing Saddam itself was a mistake?
1: Well, I think you can certainly morally separate those things. I didn't have a problem with the idea that the United States would use military force to get rid of a dictator. We'd done it very effectively in Germany. We did it in Japan. We did it Grenada in Panama. I mean, there are several instances in which we used force in that fashion. So that in itself, I didn't think was the core of the problem. In the 1990s, I had spent a lot of time looking at developing world nation-building exercises, because we were doing a lot of that stuff, right, in the Balkans, and we had tried to do it in Vietnam. And then if you look in longer historical perspective, I think that there is a repeated pattern where the United States gets enthusiastic about doing one of these interventions. They try to change the political system to make it more democratic. This was true in the Philippines in the early 20th century. It was true in Nicaragua in the 1930s. It was true in Vietnam. So there's a whole string of places where we had intervened. But the United States and the American people get tired of that after about 4 or 5 years, a little bit longer than one presidential term. And then everybody wants to get out. And so I think that you could anticipate that. And as we got closer to the actual invasion, I said to myself, I would support this if I had confidence that the United States would be in there for the long haul and would really make an effort to build institutions in a post-Saddam Iraq. But then I had a lot of friends that were actually in the Bush administration at that time. And from what I could gather from them, they really didn't have any plans at all for the aftermath. And in fact, it turned out it was even worse than I had thought before the war happened. And so that was really my feeling, that if you're going to use force in this manner, you should be serious about it. And you should really have a plan for developing institutions, and you should be willing to pay the cost of staying there. But we kind of wanted to do it on the cheap.
0: There's a danger in refusing to learn from mistakes. But isn't there also a danger maybe in learning too much from one mistake? Do you worry that when we look at, you know, everything surrounding Iraq and your thinking on it, do you think that it caused you, or maybe American foreign policy more broadly, to overcorrect against the use of American power?
1: Well, yeah, I think that you can't explain current foreign policy of the United States except in light of that. I think that it made the idea of foreign intervention, especially in the Middle East, toxic. And Obama reflected that, and President Trump reflects that. I think that probably in the case of a Middle East intervention, that's not a bad inoculation, because I think our record in that region has been very poor, and we've really not been able to achieve the kinds of ends. And I think the current stupid war in Iran, excuse me, but, right. You know, I mean, that's just preeminently a case where you could have predicted this outcome in advance of having attacked Iran. And it's just maddening that we weren't able to take those lessons from earlier interventions into account and avoided doing what we ended up doing, because now we're in similar sort of situation. But, you know, sometimes your successes are also taken as incorrect lessons. I mentioned in the memoir that the example of Winston Churchill standing up against Hitler in 1941 was like one of the great moral stories of the 20th century. And there's no question about it. It's just heroic leadership against very, very long odds. You know, England stood alone. The United States came in and helped, and eventually they defeated Hitler. But that lesson in itself then becomes a problem, because everybody wants to be Churchill after that point. So Anthony Eden did that in the 1956 Suez Crisis. He said, Nasser is another Hitler. We have to stop him. That led to a fiasco. And George W. Bush had a bust of Churchill on his desk in the Oval Office, and he thought that he was playing the role of a Churchill standing up to tyranny. And these historical analogies sometimes are more harmful than they are helpful.
0: You mentioned previously when you were breaking with the neocon movement, it had a bit of a personal cost. What was harder for you when you were thinking about it, changing your mind or discovering that people you considered to be friends and mentors and colleagues weren't coming along with you?
1: Well, I think that it led to this general insight about human cognition. Jonathan Haidt, the social psychologist, describes this very well in one of his recent books, where you have this model of human rationality, you know, that comes out of the Enlightenment, that we take in facts about the world, empirical facts, we analyze them objectively, and then we come up with responses, inferences based on those facts. And what Haidt argues is that actually that's not what happens most of the time. We actually start with the conclusion that we want, and we use our considerable cognitive ability to marshal facts that support that outcome. And I could see that happening with, you know, a lot of my friends, neocon friends, when they were trying to justify the invasion of Iraq. I think you can see that these days with a lot of Republicans who start out as Reagan Republicans in favor of free trade, immigration, then all of a sudden their objective changes, and so they select a different set of facts to justify completely different set of policies. And in all of that, they're actually not thinking for themselves in the way that you're classically supposed to be rational. You're basically conforming with the people around you whose support and friendship are important to you. And that certainly was the case in the lead up to the Iraq War, because a lot of my oldest friends from graduate school that we had agreed on many things, and they were all very, very much invested in that operation.
0: Do you hear from any of those folks today? Do you have relationships with any of the folks from that era today?
1: Well, the ones that repented, yes. I mean, like Bill Kristol, for example, was one of my oldest friends. I inherited his apartment in graduate school back in Cambridge, and I'd known him for a very long time. At the time of the Iraq War, we stopped speaking, and I don't think I spoke to him for another 15 years. But he became a big Never Trumper, and so we're all BFFs now.
0: Right. Let's talk about the other area where you are known for having a rethinking. Now, I work at a free market think tank, so I can't let a chapter entitled Learning to Love Bureaucrats pass without a little cross-examination. You write in the book, you describe the 2008 financial crisis as another event that caused you to reconsider your worldview. But demonstrating that markets can fail isn't really the same as demonstrating that government generally allocates resources better than markets. So why did that experience cause you to change your thinking about the proper role of government?
1: Well, I think you can separate some of these things. I think that, you know, what the crisis of 2008, the big financial crisis, demonstrated is not that it's not something about the role of government per se. It's just bad policy, that it was a big mistake to deregulate the financial sector, as started with Gramm-Leach-Bliley and, you know, repealing Glass-Steagall. There's a whole bunch of deregulatory moves that were taken that I think then freed the banks to take these extraordinary risks, and that led directly to the financial crisis. But that's not an observation about the role of government per se. That's just choosing the wrong policy. The role of government, to me, really became evident, I mean, the importance of it in Afghanistan and Iraq, because we invaded these two countries, they collapsed their existing governments, and then you had the vacuum being filled by a bunch of armed militias. And the United States really did not know what to do, because Americans are, we distrust government, and all of our efforts meant to limit government. We never think very hard about building state capacity and creating a government that's capable of providing security, services, you know, healthcare, education, this sort of thing. That's not the first thing that Americans think about. And as I began to look at the problem of a lot of developing countries, I spent time working for the World Bank in Melanesia and Papua New Guinea, Timor-Leste, a lot of time in Latin America, where you have governments, but they tend to be weak. So Mexico and Colombia cannot guarantee security throughout their territory because their state is too weak. They can't defeat the narco gangs on their soil. And so it just seemed to me that actually having a modern, effective state, the capacity to deliver basic services was actually, that's how you developed. You know, there's hardly any examples of rich countries that don't have that kind of state. So this leads me to my love of bureaucrats, because it seemed to me that the United States has got a big problem. We don't respect our government. We, in fact, chastise the deep state. We have a president that wants to destroy the deep state. And I just think that Americans don't appreciate how necessary that state is. It is defective in lots of ways that I could spend many hours complaining about the California governance in Sacramento.
0: Yes.
1: I guess you hang out.
0: Yeah.
1: So again, I mean, we overregulate and we, I think, overconstrain our bureaucrats. But if you don't actually have that basic capacity to regulate airline safety, to regulate markets, to perform public health duties, to do all of the really technical things that modern governments have to do, you're going to have a very chaotic country, and it's not going to work democratically either.
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0: You argue in the book and in your writings very persuasively for competent state institutions. Conservatives would argue that bureaucracies have their own incentives, that they want to expand their budgets, want to protect themselves, you know, the kind of turf war analogy. And in some cases, they want to resist accountability. So what do you think that conservatives understand about bureaucracy that liberals sometimes don't? And the flip side, what do you think that free marketeers misunderstand about government?
1: Well, I guess I would disagree with some of those characterizations. There was a whole public choice school that had this model. I don't think their main purpose is to expand their power. They are acting on mandates that the legislature makes. And the legislature sometimes grants them too much authority, or it fails to speak to certain important issues, and then the bureaucrats have to make up their own rules. But we have a whole series of legal procedures under which they're supposed to do that in a legitimate way. I think that most of the problems in our government that are blamed on bureaucrats ultimately come down to a reflection of interest groups in the broader society. For example, what's the problem with housing in the state of California? We don't have enough. It's just a simple supply and demand problem. Why do we not have enough housing in California? Well, you've got a lot of very powerful interest groups that do not want more housing, right? You get a lot of NIMBYism in the state. You have also a set of institutions that are really dedicated to keeping things the way they are. So my favorite target of all of these is CEQA, you know, the California Environmental Quality Act, where all 40 million residents of California have standing to sue any project, public or private, that they want, and they can sue anonymously, and there's no statute of limitations, right? And so it creates what I labeled in one of my books a vetocracy, meaning there are many veto points to stop the government from doing things in the collective good, and there is very little delegation of authority to actually make decisions. So there's plenty of examples. The most recent one was Berkeley wanted to add like 3,000 graduate students, and you know, one of their upper middle class neighbors sued under CEQA, got a judge to say, yes, those students are a pollutant under this Environmental Quality Act.
0: And yes.
1: You can't build those dormitories.
0: No.
1: 710 freeway in LA. So Caltrans actually acquired the right-of-way to connect the ports of Los Angeles and Long Beach to the main freeway system all the way back in the late 1960s. CEQA was passed in 1971, and the city of South Pasadena then sued to stop it from being built through its territory, even though Caltrans actually had the right-of-way. They won, again, on, I think, spurious environmental grounds. Every governor of California since that time has tried to get that 4-mile stretch of freeway built. These ports are the biggest ports on the West Coast, very important for the overall economic health of the United States. But because of the way that we privilege certain local interests, we can't get these public projects built. And I think that that's not the fault of bureaucrats per se. It's really the fault of the institutional structures that we have created that give certain groups more power than others. If you go back to California housing, if you hold a public hearing here in San Francisco to build a multifamily housing development, who's going to show up at the public hearing? It's going to be the labor unions, it's going to be the developers, it's going to be the Sierra Club. Who's not represented in that are young couples that cannot afford to live in San Francisco because it's too damn expensive, right? And so there's a problem, I think, in the way that we organize the groups. And it's not the bureaucrats that are doing it. It's really this interest group structure that, and then the institutional rules that give some of those groups more power than others.
0: It's also an interesting dynamic of, it's one of those areas where the right and the left unite.
1: Mm-hmm.
0: If you look at complaints over housing in Marin County, it's very similar to complaints about housing in communities in Orange County.
1: Yeah, no, that's right. That's right.
0: And the irony is climate change mitigation projects are held up by CEQA as
1: Absolutely.
0: Well.
1: Absolutely.
0: Bike trails, you know, all of these.
1: So I have to admit, I'm a big fan of Ezra Klein's abundance movement. And that's exactly the argument that he makes, is that actually, it's progressives that want the government to do stuff, but they make it impossible for the government to do stuff because they also think that legitimacy comes from expanding the number of procedures that you have to follow. And so there's a problem with bureaucrats. It's that they have been incentivized to comply with all of these incredibly complex procedures and not to actually get to the outcomes that citizens want. And really what abundance is about is trying to simplify those procedures so that you actually get the outcomes without it taking 10 years or in some case like high-speed rail just simply right. never appearing at all.
0: Right. And California policy often is put together really from a principle of scarcity when our state is the definition of abundance, I would argue. I think it's interesting your observation on kind of the power of bureaucrats. You know, as I see it, I worked in the California legislature and in politics for 2 decades before coming to PRI. A lot of it involves kind of the various green mandates and initiatives. In some ways, I would agree with you right about interest groups are writing the laws and they're kind of writing their little carve-outs and ability to sue. I would argue in other ways, it's politicians who don't have the courage to use their own power to make the law as they wish, instead empowering a bureaucrat. The California Air Resources Board is often the poster child of it. And legislators who, with one vote, could change the law will say, I agree with you. I'm frustrated that that policy was changed, but they never stand up and introduce a bill to change it.
1: Yeah. Well, it's a particular problem in the Democratic Party. I mean, Nancy Pelosi used to complain about the groups that every Democratic politician had to satisfy in order to make it as a Democrat. And you just can't satisfy everybody. I mean, there are serious conflicts of interest. And if you're actually going to get back to building things, you've got to make certain decisions about public participation and who's at the table, that sort of thing.
0: Let's talk about the academic world. In the book, it's very interesting. You look back critically in some ways at the intellectual world you inhabited on the right and the danger of people reinforcing one another's assumptions. Today, you're at Stanford here in the Bay Area. It's a different intellectual environment. When you get up in the morning, you're on campus, you're doing your work. Do you ever think about how do you know you haven't exchanged one intellectual bubble in one way for another?
1: Well, it's pretty hard not to perceive that you're in a bubble when you're at a place like Stanford, because there is kind of a monoculture, and it's not just Stanford, but it's most elite universities.
0: So right.
1: There are certain things that I believe to be true, and if I said them publicly in a classroom at Stanford, I would get into a lot of trouble. You know, all of these questions about cancellation, and so we're in a terrible situation right now, because as a result of this kind of history of political correctness, we now have a government that wants to use this power of the state to enforce what it thinks is free speech, but actually is just speech that they approve of. So you're actually not making any progress there. And that's a really bad situation to be in. The thing that I felt is wrong with higher education really comes from my first teacher, Alan Bloom. He was a political theorist. He wrote a best-selling book called The Closing of the American Mind. And it was really about the assault that had been made on teaching Western civilization core courses in universities. That's something that began at Columbia in the 1920s. And almost every elite university had a course like this, where you begin with Homer, Plato, the Hebrew Bible, and you work your way up through Hobbes, Locke, Machiavelli, up to the Federalist Papers, Marx, Freud, and so forth. And beginning in the 1980s, that came under sustained attack as being Eurocentric and excluding people of color and so forth. And I think that there's something right and there's something wrong about that critique, but it's left us, I think, with a failure to actually give students a real liberal education. So I would agree that the old Western Civ kinds of courses were too narrow. They fell prey to what's called Whig history, where this is the way most young privileged boys in America and Britain were educated in the 19th century. You start with the ancient Greeks and then the Romans, and you go all the way up to the Magna Carta and modern liberal America. And that's the history of the world. And you don't pay any attention to any other part of the world. And I think that you do have to be much more multicultural than that. I think that as you are learning about the world, if you're not exposed to some of the other world civilizations like China, India, the Muslim world, then your education is really deficient and you can't actually appreciate your own civilization unless you study it comparatively. And there are several things wrong, I think, with the way that multiculturalism was pursued in those days. That, first of all, they actually didn't want to admit that there's actual cultural difference, because a lot of the teaching kind of made out that these other non-Western civilizations were actually more liberal, tolerant, environmentally conscious than Western civilization was, which it's just not honest. I think that if you're going to teach a multicultural curriculum, you actually ought to talk about what some of the real differences between these cultures are. But the point is that this all got diluted over the years, and very few schools actually begin with a kind of education that I feel privileged to have had. First seminar I ever took was a seminar taught by Bloom on Plato's Republic. The Republic is a dialogue between the philosopher Socrates and two young Athenians about what's the nature of justice. And they go through a whole different set of definitions of what justice could be, trying to figure out what a just city in speech would look like. And it's an introduction to big ideas of a sort that really you don't get in many, many universities these days, right? It's not just pressure from progressives. It's also pressure from parents. They don't want their kids to waste any time doing something that's not going to get them a great consulting job at the end of their university years. And I think that that's what I would regard as one of the big defects of education, that in many schools we don't offer a liberal education anymore.
0: Your memoir is in many ways a testament to changing your mind. But changing your mind requires you being willing to hear arguments that make you uncomfortable. Do you think universities today have become less capable of creating the intellectual conditions that would allow a future Francis Fukuyama to change his mind?
1: Well, having just talked about the monoculture at Stanford, that can be overstated. I think that every school has got professors that actually don't agree with kind of the mainstream progressive narratives. But I do think that they need to open up a little bit more. They have to recognize the limits of their own tolerance of alternative views. I just don't think the government should be enforcing that kind of anti-diversity. But I do think that people in a university really need to think seriously about whether they're actually confronting alternative ideas honestly.
0: So if universities can't or won't correct these kind of ideological conformity type of issues themselves, then what's the remedy?
1: Well, the remedy, I think, lies in the broader society. And opinions about these sorts of things change over time. And I think that universities, they have to have a certain autonomy, because they're dealing with highly specialized subjects. They are fountains of expertise, and they need to protect that expertise. But I do think that they can be excessively insular in that process, and they need to accept input from the rest of society. And the mechanisms for doing that are kind of complicated. Like I said, I don't think it's the government's business enforcing that, but I do think the universities themselves need to open themselves up more.
0: I want to go to questions from the audience. How would you advise our leaders and Ukrainian leaders to end Russia's invasion of Ukraine?
1: I would give them some Patriot air defense missiles, you know. No, I mean, the thing is,

0: Brian Murphy here. Listen, taking stock here. Summer's in the rear view. 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
2: So we've got to repair a lot of these allied relationships. Unfortunately, the damage, I think, at this point is so deep. People thought that we were going to go back to normal when Biden was elected in 2020. And yet, 4 years after that, we elect Trump again. And you get an even worse kind of hostility towards people that share your democratic values. And so recovering from that is going to take a long time. However, I don't think that we can simply go back to the way things were in 2016. For example, it's better that the Europeans do more on their own behalf and act more cohesively and so forth.
3: Here's another easy question to answer. What are your thoughts about what should be done to regulate AI?
2: Well, that is a question I've been thinking a lot about. My own opinions about this have changed quite a lot just in the last 6 months or so, because I think that in general, we have been underestimating the dangers of AI, and it takes several different forms. The economic one is, I think, there, and it's going to be much more serious than people realize in terms of job loss and basically a lot of citizens simply not having useful things that can't be done by a machine. And I think that's going to be very bad for our democracy. It's bad in terms of the concentration of wealth that industry has created. But, you know, the thing that's happened just in the last couple of weeks after this Hugging Face incident, a lot of my former students and friends in the industry today, if you ask them, what's the thing that we have to worry the most about? It's loss of control. You know, it's very interesting. If you look at what computer scientists working on AI systems do, programmers used to, you'd write a program and would be very mechanistic, like each line of code tells a machine to do something very specific. Today's AI machines are not like that. They don't understand what is actually happening inside the machine. I compare it sort of to a zoologist that has found this new species and they're trying to see how it behaves. So they're testing it in various ways. They're trying to see whether they can train it, but they don't actually know why it's behaving the way it is. And there are now all these very plausible scenarios by which these machines either can be used by bad people to do bad things relatively easily. I think that's why this tie-up with biotech is particularly worrisome, but also just them making decisions that really were not intended by any of their human creators. And you wanted to know how I would regulate it.
3: Yes.
2: Actually, at Stanford, we've had quite a few people that are trying to think that through in a much more serious way. The biggest problem right now is capacity, because we simply, in the federal government, we do not have enough people that understand this technology well enough. If you don't understand it, you can't even begin to think about regulating it. And so we got to figure out a way to get smarter about this stuff.
3: This week, you know, as the Congress has been kind of kicking around, getting out of town, there are some AI bills that are being kicked around. Really, I think they're more messaging bills than actual real solutions. But as part of

0: But reporters ask senators, how do you use AI? What do you do? Half of them don't know what it is. They've never used it.
1: No.
0: And that's a challenge historically, even here in California. Legislators, policymakers don't understand it, and they do a terrible job of writing policy on it. And it goes both ways. It's both, you can't snap your fingers and make innovation or make technology develop a certain way, and how can a law stop it?
1: Mm-hmm.
0: And that's, I think, a major challenge that I don't know a law can stop it. A law can stop energy. A law can stop water. A law can stop data centers.
1: Yeah, I'm not so sure that it's an impossible thing. I mean, for example, if you had a system where it would require pre-approval of new frontier models, that would slow things down. I think that the government can actually force these companies to not issue models that they think are actually going to be dangerous or hard to control. You immediately get into this geopolitical conundrum because people then say, well, what about China? And that's a separate discussion that's kind of complicated, because if these things are as dangerous as a lot of people think they are, I don't quite see why the Chinese government is going to want to have these machines that are out of control threatening their system. So I do think there's stuff that can be done.
0: We have time for a couple of more questions. Here's another very easy, light one for you. Can liberal democracy give people purpose without creating enemies?
1: Well, it's not supposed to give people purpose. I mean, the whole reason that you have liberalism was that after the Protestant Reformation in Europe, you had roughly 150 years of continuous warfare between Protestants and Catholics over their definition of the good life. And the early liberals said, instead of fighting over these visions of the good life, let's just settle for life itself, you know, that we'll respect everybody and tolerate people that have differences of opinion. And that means that we have to live in a pluralistic society where we don't have a single definition of an overarching good that we're all trying to follow. But I think that you can still have community, and there's plenty of community, you know, in the United States. If you want to be a conservative Catholic or a Hindu or whatever, you're perfectly free to do that. I think the real challenge, however, is in a liberal society to come up with ambitious objectives that don't involve attacking other countries, don't involve making enemies, neighbors, and this sort of thing. And I think it's possible to do that. If you look at what Franklin Roosevelt did, like I said, I'm a fan of abundance. I think we ought to get back to building stuff again. If you think about what the U.S. federal government did in the 1930s, they built Hoover Dam, they electrified the Upper South and the TVA. After the war, they built the interstate highway system. They sent a man to the moon in 8 years in the 1960s, right? We're not able to do that anymore. President Bush announced we're going to go back to the moon in 2005, and he said we'd do it by 2015, and in 2026, we finally sent Artemis around the moon, but they didn't actually land there. So we've lost capability to actually take on ambitious projects that didn't involve attacking other countries, but actually building things that were collectively useful, and I think we need to get back to that.
0: So last question, you've reconsidered neoconservatism. You've reconsidered aspects of free market economics. You've changed your mind about some very consequential things. So looking back after everything you've experienced since writing your seminal book, what do you believe today just as strongly as you believed it back then when you wrote your book?
1: Well, I believe in some of the foundational principles on which the United States was built, right? We just celebrated the 250th anniversary of the Declaration of Independence. People say it's the foundation of the country. It's really not. That was 1789. But the Declaration was very important because of the statement that it makes in the second paragraph. We hold these truths to be self-evident, that all men are created equal. It wasn't implemented at all at the time of the founding of the United States. African Americans, Native Americans, women, whole categories of people were not included. But that declaration of underlying equality was incredibly important, I think, throughout American history as a goal to be progressively realized. And I think that that, for me, remains one of the foundations of the kind of politics that I believe in. And I think that that's still the unfulfilled promise of America that I really, I don't think have deviated from much.
0: So we'll end on a fun note. If you could go back to the early 90s, knowing everything that's happened since, and give The End of History and The Last Man a different title, what would you call it now?
1: I'd still call it The End of History and The Last Man. Now, people have asked me this. These were not my own words. These were, The End of History came from the philosopher Hegel, and The Last Man came from Nietzsche. And I think they represent actually pretty important ideas. It's just not my fault that everybody misinterpreted them.
0: Right. On that note, I want to thank you, Dr. Francis Fukuyama, for joining us tonight. And thank you all for joining us. Take care. Drive safe.

0: Thank you for listening to the latest Commonwealth Club radio show. I'm Gloria Duffy, co-president and co-CEO of the club. Today, we heard Francis Fukuyama in conversation with Tim Anaya. Fukuyama's the author of In the Realm of the Last Man, a memoir. 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

0: You would never say that a first down is the same as a touchdown. 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

0: built. Even if it took him 12 years to build it, he was still probably spending, I think, a good 4 or 5 hours a week on this thing, which is like, you couldn't spend 4 or 5 hours figuring out how to fix the middle of your zone defense or how to bring an extra rusher unblocked. Like, Mike, what were we doing that this drew so much of your energy and attention when you were trying to find a quarterback after Ben Roethlisberger retired, when you were trying to just win a playoff game for the final decade of your tenure in Pittsburgh? It is amusing. It is funny. It is something to watch Mike Tomlin embrace his new role in the media. But it's also like, bro, if I were an NFL head coach, I'm just an average everyday schlub now, Alex. I can't find the time to play Minecraft. My kid just taught me how to play it last night. I couldn't find the time to spend 5 hours a week on Minecraft and build an entire city. I can't imagine being an NFL coach and having that kind of time.
1: Yeah, and I don't have the patience to play a game like that based on Same. The way he was talking about building. There's no chance. And like for me, I would also need the simulation aspect. And what I mean by that is just building it. And then now, like, now what? Like, I would want it to be connected to, like, the video game The Sims, where I could then actually have yeah. characters move in and live. Because otherwise, I don't know what the point is anymore. And I get it. Minecraft is one of the most popular games in the world right now. I understand. But like, I just, for me, no way. I'm amazed with the detail. I get it if I was a Steelers fan, why I would be like, hey, wait a second. But even if it's 4 hours a week, I mean, I think we'd probably be amazed what some coaches do as a hobby. Like, nobody would have guessed this about Mike Tomlin 5 years ago. So now I would love to go through and guess what we think each coach in the NFL does their hobby. That could be a fun game. The only coach that I'm convinced that doesn't do anything non-football each week is like Andy Reid. I literally think there's no chance he does anything other than football.
0: I'd bet a lot of coaches are into like bodybuilding or training. Like Sean McVay is definitely his Instagram algorithm is filled with dudes talking about how to hit the peak of your tricep when you're doing pull downs. I mean, there are coaches like that, but yeah, I'd love to see what each coach's hobby is. And then everybody could get as mad as Steeler fans that their coach even has a hobby when they're losing playoff games.
1: Yeah, I mean, for his sake, luckily it came out post coaching career. Could you imagine if this was something you guys learned in the middle of the playoff win drought? My goodness. All right, he's Chris Mack. I'm Alex Gold. That's the sound of the week. Up next, let's continue talking about the Steelers, but also the Cowboys. Big trade, Joey Porter Jr. now in Dallas. What does it mean for their chances in a big decision?
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19: John, good morning. I got John Dickinson in. Marcus out sick today, so JD's in. And, yeah, here come your Broncos, John. Is it, you getting a little extra juice? Going to see that helmet and that uni come into town. Good morning.
20: Hey, good morning. Yeah, you know, it's weird. At the end of my career, played 15 years, obviously 11 in Tampa, and then the last four in Denver. And, at the end of my career, I felt very much like a Denver Bronco. And then time kind of moves on, and then you're like, wait, I played most of my career in Tampa. And so then you start feeling like a Buck. And ultimately, I had great times at both places. The Broncos were an unbelievable organization, great place for our family. Like I think of a lot of the time that our kids grew up, it was in Denver, and we had unbelievable friends. The Bolin family, Pat Bolin was a tremendous owner. Mike Shanahan was my coach. Really good times, and we, you know, we played good football. We didn't win a championship then, but we played really good football, and it was a great part of my career. So always cool to compete against an old team, and they're really humming as an organization. I local folks here, the Penners, involved in that ownership, Greg Penner and Kerry Penner, and they've been tremendous and went out and got Sean Payton, an excellent coach, and really good organization, great roster, built really solid team here, and we've got our work cut out for us this weekend.
19: Yeah, it's gonna be a good game, 3-0. I mean, arguably the game of the weekend in the NFL. I mean, if you want to look across the league in terms of prestige and substance, 49ers 3-0 against the Broncos 2-1. Sean Payton, Kyle Shanahan, good matchup at Levi's. Okay, so we go from the big picture of your old career and your current team to, did you know Kyle was going to call the hook and lateral in the first quarter? Unbelievable. There's only one guy who had that idea in mind. It was Kyle Shanahan, or I don't know. Did you know? Did you know, John?
20: No, I had no idea. I don't have an earpiece on game day. I was like everybody else. And it's something that we kind of have in our bag each and every week for different situational football. But don't believe it was practiced during the week other than a walkthrough setting. And it sure looked good though. And it's led to a tremendous trivia question. You know, how do you have 80 receiving yards in a game without having a reception? Well, Debo Samuel answered that question because that's the way it reads. And I guess the premise, you can only have one catch on a given play. So Mike Evans had that catch. And Debo sure looked good though, going down that sideline. That was a huge play in the game to kick us off, and had a feeling that the Cardinals would be a tough group to kind of put away, and we allowed them to stay in with some of our own self-inflicted wounds, but they fought, and they've got some talented players as well.
0: Yeah, they do, John. How impressed are you with the offense specifically, just the ability to come out these last couple of games and score quickly, but really when the game got tight on Sunday to finish the deal with the Cardinals moving it a little bit and scoring themselves, and you said you let them hang around, but you guys won that game because you went and had two touchdown drives right there at the end to keep them at bay. How impressed have you been with the offense overall?
20: Extremely impressed, John. I think any way you look at it, situational football, explosive plays, running the football when it matters most, your big players stepping up and making plays, but also having the ability to spread it out throughout the whole group. I thought it was really cool in the second half when we needed it most. Our defense played a lot of plays, a ton of plays, and you could tell they were getting tired. And so there were moments where we had to answer, and we didn't have all our guys out there, but our big time players, Kittle, I think, really stepped up. Christian really stepped up, and Brock has just been tremendous all year long. Our offensive lines played very consistent football. So a lot of things going right, for our offense through three games. And this I can tell you, when I turn on the tape, this is the best test we've had in terms of a defense that really challenges you. The Broncos, we saw them last year, we saw him the other night. These guys, it's a formidable defense for sure.
0: John, I want to ask you about Mike Evans. He's dealing with the rib, and as much as you want to say, how's it looking for him, as far as the rest of the week and leading towards Sunday, but also, you're one of the toughest players I can ever imagine watching. Did you ever play with a rib, and what's it like trying to gut through playing with a rib injury?
20: I did, play with ribs on a few occasions. It's not fun. It's painful. But I think it was better having the rib when you were doing the hitting rather than getting hit. I don't think it hurt quite as much. So everybody knows that's played football. I will tell you this, that like Mike Evans, part of his whole, of the whole package. When I talk to people like Rondé Barber, my old friend who stayed really close with the Bucs, once we got him, I think one of the things Rondé said first was, that's a tough SOB. And I think we've already seen that with Mike. He is old school in his mindset, and he doesn't want to miss. And so, we'll always do what's right for our player. And, you know, all that stuff. But, like, Mike's going to make every attempt to try to play, and we'll see where that goes. It's still Thursday and a couple more days before we kick off, and we'll just kind of – well, he's dealing with that, and we'll see if he can get there by Sunday.
19: Okay, so we're leaving the door open on that one for the tough old Texas A&M Aggie, Mike Evans. Talking to John Lynch here on the UMA guest line. We always look forward to our Thursday conversations. Can any update on Nick Bosa? Just – because you guys did not put him on IR, John. So what's the status?
20: No, I think Nick's doing well. He's working diligently. I mean, it was just like a week ago today when that happened. And he's working really hard. And, we'll likely be out this week, and then we'll go from there. And we'll look forward to the time when we have Nick back. But when we bring him back, we got to make sure he's right on all counts. And he'll work his tail off until he can get back out there.
19: I mean, should fans plan for a long absence, or are you guys looking more in the shorter term?
20: I think he's working through it. When he's right, we'll have him back out there. So I'm not trying to be vague.
19: Yeah, I got you.
20: Calf injuries are sometimes murky.
19: Yeah. By the way, speaking of injuries, he came back and he seemed okay. And he sat out yesterday's practice. Big Trent Williams. It was a stinger. I don't know. He's okay though, or where are we at with 71?
20: Yeah, we're hoping to get Trent back out today at practice, and we'll see where it goes from there. But I know, Trent is playing at such a high level, and didn't finish that game the other day, I think looking forward to this week, and we'll see, provided everything goes well. We're hopeful that we have him.
0: John, Brock Purdy, 4 touchdown passes against Arizona, continues to look like one of the top quarterbacks in the league. You could kind of see it. I know myself and others who were out there and able to watch training camp, you kind of felt a little something different about Brock. He's certainly delivered on those opinions for those who had them to this point. But what's impressed you the most about Brock appearing as if he's making a leap here in the early part of the season?
20: Everything. He's it's tough to talk about the leap, because he's been consistently really, really good since he's been here, and he's played at that level. I personally have felt something a little different, like in training camp, throughout the off-season program. I talked about it a few weeks ago. I think just like the conviction he's playing with, both in his decision making, even it feels like there's a little more torque in the way he's throwing. He's been known as the layer king over the years. He's really driving the football this year. And then you look at, I think when you can combine efficiency with explosives, that's what he's doing. He's like, when you look at his numbers down the field, both efficient and explosive. And then he can extend plays with his legs. He's a playmaker. The different ways from the Miami game, when he's pumping people, getting them off their feet, and then throwing incredible throws where you could only put the ball in one spot, to this last week when things broke down and at the end Kittle robbed his touchdown and took it for himself with the holding penalty. But you got to see Brock's athleticism. So, he's playing at an incredibly high level. Brock will tell you that that's his teammates playing at that level as well. But I just know we're very fortunate to have him leading our team.
19: John, the Broncos game we've talked about a little bit coming in, and here comes a guy on the other side, Talanoa Hufanga. You're very familiar with. You drafted him. He performed at a high level for you, and then he went, as the free market can dictate, he went elsewhere. What can you reflect upon in terms of letting him walk and, I don't know what that decision went into, and then what you see on film when you turn on the tape.
20: Yeah, I think Talanoa, from the first time I watched him, I think playmaker is just the thing that comes to mind. I think good players, particularly at that position, safety is a cool position to me. I think I'm a little biased, but you can find your way into the play in such a variety of ways. And like I've always said, at times you'll see it with Talanoa, you're up at the line of scrimmage in blitzing. We saw that versus the Rams. At other times, you're at the kind of the, what you call level 2, playing the linebacker position and you know, you're coming down in the box and making plays like that. And at other times, you're in the back end and in coverage. And we saw that with Talanoa with a couple interceptions that he had. So it's hard to take a safety out of the game. And when you have a good one who's humming and seeing it right and has the guys up front that he knows the ball's coming out, it's a really cool recipe to watch someone excel at their craft. And that's something Talanoa, he can do it at all levels. It was always a difficult decision to let Talanoa go. We had to make tough decisions that year. We had pushed the limits fairly good. We knew we were going to lose some guys defensively. It was never easy. That was one of the tougher ones on Kyle and I. But ultimately, the Broncos brought him in, and he's paying big dividends for them. And fantastic football player, fantastic young man, and pulling for him every week except this one.
0: John, looking at the weather report, 87 Sunday and sunny. How do you prepare for that? And also just kind of a random question, the jersey schedule. I know this came up a couple of years ago. Remember, it was in the 80s and 90s, I think, around this time 2 years ago. And I believe you guys maybe had asked the league, can we wear white, even though we had initially said we're going to wear red. I know last year you guys did wear white for a couple of home games around this time of year. What's the process like? I mean, do you have to declare, right, in the off season at some point? How does that whole thing work? And I know you also probably don't want to make too much of the heat. I mean, it's going to be hot early in the season. So kind of a long-winded way of asking, how do you prepare for all of that?
20: Yeah, I think honestly, John, I think like high 80s, low 90s, like our guys are all right. The league has done some things. I don't know if you guys have noticed them, those built-in fixtures. For a couple of years, we had like our personnel like holding tents over the guys. But I think when they come off the field, now they kind of have those fixed tents or hoods. I don't know what you call them. And I do think that helps, having been a player, and there's some cooling stuff down there. Whatever we have to make available to our opponent. So it works for both sides. And I don't think then you're talking about the heat. Like when you get in the mid to high 90s, now it's that can be difficult. You know, there may be cramping issue, but there's been cramping issues in games when it's 75 too. So I think ultimately both teams are going to be in it. You know, we'll be out here today, and I think it's supposed to be a little warm. I have noticed though, it kind of keeps trending up for Sunday, you know, we'll see what it is, but I think our guys will be equipped and prepared for it. And yeah, there is, like, in the off season, you can look at that with the jerseys, but trying to predict that, you know, our guys are going to be fine. I don't think it's going to be that hot that, you know, it's one of those things where we'd appeal to the league and the league would say no unless we did it in the off season anyhow.
0: Is that a thing as a player? I know in Tampa, you guys would wear early in the season, you guys seemingly would wear white at home more. Other teams never do. Like, is the light versus dark jersey really a thing as a former player?
20: I don't know. I mean, in Tampa, that was real heat and humidity that we were dealing with. And there was always, and now the Bucks now have a beautiful indoor facility. You know, I always felt like that was something, like, it wasn't so much the game, it's that we practiced in it all week and we were getting decimated. And by the, you know, the Packers would come down and have two IVs and we'd have 15 and everybody would scratch their heads saying, wait, and I was like, yeah, hello, we practiced in it all week. We're decimated before the game gets there. So, but I think this is, you know, I think people might call Californians soft if we were complaining about this. We got pretty good weather out here and our guys will be ready.
19: That would be soft. Last few for you, John. It's funny, we focus on Hufanga so much, but here comes another former draft pick, Mike McGlinchey. You know, what's interesting is he was a ninth pick in the draft, you guys, early in your tenure, and you haven't, if I'm correct, you haven't picked a O-lineman first round since then, correct? Can you sort of, is there a reason why McGlinchey got that special prize in 2018 and then you guys have avoided
0: they
19: it
0: traded
19: since?
0: For a pretty good one, though.
19: Yeah, correct. But just think about that. Some people have agitated, oh, draft an O-lineman in the first round. You did it in 2018, but not since.
20: Yeah. You know, ultimately, there's a number of different ways to arrive at your roster construction, and it's just kind of worked out that way. Mike was a pick we felt very convicted about, and I remember meeting him at the combine We felt like his fit, especially in the run game, for a man that big, he can do some special things in terms of his movement. Ultimately, we kind of ran into a situation where Mike was going to make a lot of money in free agency. Mm-hmm. And I talked earlier about, you know, when you push the limits, sometimes there are always restrictions. And at the same time, we had drafted Colton McKivitz. And while he wasn't the high first-round pick, we were like, man, this guy's pretty good. And we think once he starts playing on a regular basis, he's going to be even better. And so, again, Mike had been injured a little bit. At one point, it was kind of this decision like, okay, where do we want to put all our resources? And, you know, Mike ended up leaving, going to Denver, has found a great home there. Mike was one of the guys, I mean, one of the coolest players we've ever had the chance to be around. He's playing at a really high level, happy for he and his family, and, thought he played good ball for us. And sometimes things just work out like that, but, wouldn't have changed. Have picking him where we picked him way back then. I thought he played really good football for us, and I think Colton's playing at a really high level for us. And so, happy for Mike. Actually,
19: good stuff. And so there will be a Lynch McGlinchey hug down there. Irish American descent hug there. Hey, wrapping up on this, sort of just catching up on everybody. Mykal Williams, first practice in a year. That was startling to hear Kyle say that. First time in a year. How excited are you guys, and does he look like he will be ready to go next week?
20: He looks excellent, and it's been a long time coming. You know, these guys, I think people, when you're in those ACL, you know, those long-term injury, there's a mental grind that comes with that, and I've been very proud of Mykal with how he's handled it, how he's embraced it. And, I know Mykal, he's a coachable young man who's going to say yes, sir. But like when we told him that, hey, we're going to put you on the PUP and kind of you're not going to be eligible till week five, but we got to keep working. I know he was upset, but he just went back to work. And so I think now he's in a good spot. We got to get from here to there. But, man, it was nice to see him out there yesterday and today. We'll get in some pads, and I think he's chomping at the bit to get out there. He'll make us a better football team the second he's out there, and we're looking forward to that time. Not eligible this week, so this week we could just open his practice window. So the following week he will be eligible, and provided things go well, we're looking forward to seeing him out there.
19: Man, you want to talk about riding in on a white horse, man. This D-line needs him badly, and if he can be ready to go, that would be fantastic. So obviously we'll ask you about that next week. Good stuff. All right, John, fun as always. We'll look forward to Sunday's game, and thanks for the time.
20: Okay, thanks, guys.
1: This is KNBR's Hits of the Week. 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
4: San Francisco has known Joe's for nearly 90 years. Now it's Walnut Creek's turn. 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
18: What's happening? Thanks for joining us. Friday edition of the show, getting ready for the Niners and the Broncos down at Levi's Stadium. Nate Jackson, at Nathan Sirius, he's a former Broncos wide receiver and a tight end. He's a Bay Area guy. Does a really cool show that you should check out, Outside the Pocket with Jake Plummer, in which Nate and Jake actually go out on the field and they show you how it's done. I was just watching one of your videos, by the way. Very well done by you. Nate joins us courtesy of the UMA guest line. How's that show going, man? I love Jake. He's great, man.
26: Yeah, so far so good. We did it last year on a digital platform, and then this year we're doing it at the Broncos facility through their production team. So it's going well so far. Almost pulled my hamstring, though, a couple days ago trying to simulate Jaylen Waddle running a double move in the red zone. But I got to be careful there, but it's been fun.
6: Yeah, I was checking it out. I like the double move. Jake's explaining it, and you got to run the route, all that kind of stuff. It's very cool. So make sure you check out Nate and Jake doing that stuff. So the Broncos are in a similar position as the Niners. You know, you're right there. You were on the doorstep. They were on the doorstep last year, had an injury at quarterback. How would you just describe the start of the season for the Broncos, first few games?
26: Yeah, I think it's been interesting because it's more of the same when it comes to how this team is winning. They're finding a way to win. They're 2-1. They were 14-3 last year, but they can't move the ball in the first half, and it's got Sean Payton pulling his hair out. You know, Sean Payton's very similar to Kyle Shanahan in the way they try to find the edge offensively and create a very detailed game plan. There's like one answer to every play, and Bo Nix often kind of does his own thing, especially at the beginning of the games, except in the second half, this team has some kind of magic, has an ability defensively as well to kind of pull themselves up by the bootstraps and get it done. They've won like 12 or 13 one-score games in the last 2 years. And so they're finding a way to win. Sometimes it's ugly, but they got some magic to them.
6: Yeah, let me get into that because, like you said, the common opponent is obviously the Rams, and the Broncos were down at home 16-0. They come back, a lot of back and forth. They end up winning the game there at the end. But what is happening with the offense? Because, like you said, this is a great defense. They have 8 sacks. They look really good. They look like what they did last year. But offensively, how long can you live in getting those last-second wins? They did it all last year, and they've done it so far. Can you keep that up?
26: Yeah, I mean, you know, the intelligent football analysts would say no, but they continue to prove us wrong week in and week out. And, you know, I said the same thing going into the Rams game. There's no way they're going to be able to do this against the Rams. They're too good. If you go down by 2 touchdowns, you're not going to be able to claw your way back. But they did. They found a way to do that. It kind of defies football logic, but I don't think it's sustainable. I think it's the kind of thing that they're trying to figure out. They're trying to figure out why their first half and really the first drive of the second half don't look good. You know, is it the first 15 plays are wrong? Is it the game plan is a little tricky for Bo Nix? Is it he has the jitters and he's not accurate and standing in the pocket and dealing the ball to where it's supposed to be in the first half? He seems to kind of relax in the second half and get his legs under him. That said, it's a mystery. And for Sean Payton, it's something that's got him pulling his hair out. He's really excited that this team has the grit to kind of continue to find ways to win, but he's a perfectionist when it comes to offensive football, much like Kyle, and I don't think he likes it very much at all.
6: Nate Jackson is joining us, former Broncos wide receiver, tight end, at Nathan Sirius. Make sure you check out all his stuff. Great at previewing, as we're talking the Broncos and the 49ers. What is the, as a former player, and I'm making a big deal of this because I don't think Kyle would ever give up, and you know Kyle, I don't think he would ever give up play calling duties, but Sean Payton has, and they wanted to keep former Cal quarterback Davis Webb around. So, you know, obviously when you go through, you know, it's your first 4 games, it's going to take you a minute. Is it kind of weird that there's Sean Payton and he's not calling the plays?
26: Yeah, I think it's weird for everyone. I mean, it's good in theory when you say you're going to give it to a young up and comer, but then when you do and you're not moving the ball and you're in game and Sean Payton's just kind of standing there, he looks like he's biting his tongue and he's letting Davis Webb work it out. It is a challenge for him. I mean, he's one of the best play callers to ever do it, right? And all of a sudden, in a Super Bowl window, when you got a young quarterback who's on his first contract and the ability to make a run at it, you're passing the reins to a 31-year-old guy doing it for the first time, and it hasn't looked really that great. The thing is, it didn't look that great last year either, and Sean Payton admitted some of the difficulty he had getting the plays in on time, kind of complex packages, maybe too many substitutions, play clock, procedural stuff going on. And so I think, you know, he might have been pressured a little bit by ownership to kind of give him the reins because they didn't want to lose Davis Webb. He has a really good relationship, Davis does, with Bo Nix, and so they want to keep him around. That said, it's got to be really difficult for him. But you remember, Mike Shanahan was kind of like Kyle, and eventually he did pass the reins to Gary Kubiak, who he trusted and had been, you know, with him for decades to that point, or, you know, at least over a decade. And so you never know. Kyle might do that in his future. But for those guys who have a very specific idea of what it's supposed to look like, it is really hard for them to pass the reins.
6: Yeah, I would think so. The other thing that gets me with Denver is they have one of the best, if not the best, offensive line in the league. And yet, and last year they struggled to run the ball. This year they're struggling to run the ball. J.K. Dobbins back there. Harvey is more of a third down pass catcher. But why is it with that good of a line that they're struggling to run the ball?
26: Yeah, to me, they just don't prioritize it. They don't emphasize it. You know, you watch the 49ers offense, and it's clear they have an identity. They're going to run the football. They're going to run play action off of that, off of the run, and they're going to commit to that. And all, everything feeds off of what they do running the football. You'll see on Sunday the Broncos don't do that. They kind of run just to like check the box. Yep, we did it, and now we're just going to get in shotgun and throw it around. But for an offensive line, that's the worst case scenario. Offensive linemen like to fire out of their stance and attack the guy in front of them, not take a few steps back and try to catch him. And so I think this offensive line, which you mentioned, is really, really good, very dominant, has been playing catch instead of attacking and getting on the aggressive front. And I think that that's got to change. You know, I think that would settle Bo down a lot. I think it would allow the play action to kind of unfold in ways it hasn't. I mean, to me, shotgun isn't a great formation for running the football downhill, but they've been trying to do that. And like you mentioned, they haven't really found their stride there. I think they find they need, especially with the Niners offense, you got to keep them off the field. The best way you do that is to grind out the clock and run the football. So Broncos country's hoping they get this figured out.
6: Well, Nate, especially when you're going against the Niners and their injuries, and they've got two position groups, wide receiver and defensive line. I mean, they're going to, I think Matthew Judon is going to be active. They just got him a few days ago. They're banged up in the middle with their defensive tackles. And I would think that, as you said, keep the 49ers offense, which is averaging almost 33 points a game and 400 yards off the field. And B, you got to tire these guys out because they just don't have the depth that they've had in the past. And if I'm playing the 49ers, I need to run the ball right at them. And the other thing is that teams have had success against them. So I got to think that that's got to be the game plan, right? To stick with the run game, like you said, which they have not done so far.
26: It's got to be part of the game plan. The question is implementing that. I mean, Sean Payton last year was having some of the same challenges, even though he knew he had to run the ball. I mean, he wrote "run it" in large capital letters with exclamation points on his play sheet. Someone saw that, zoomed in on it, but he still didn't run the football. And part of their problem is that they're having negative plays on first down. They're getting behind the chains, and they're doing so many three and outs and punts. It's hard to establish the running game and sort of wear down the defense when you can't pick up yards on first down. And so it's been a challenge for them to kind of come up with third and manageable situations and gain positive yards on first and second down, but they got to find a way to do it for all the reasons you just mentioned.
6: Nate, defensively, it's a whole other story. The 49ers offensive line hasn't given up a sack. They're averaging 5-1 a carry, but the Broncos have 8 sacks coming in, so something's got to give there. Just how good is this defense?
26: You know, it's really good. It's been the backbone of this team the last several years. It kind of carried them to the AFC Championship last year. I think it was a top-3 defense. They've led the league in sacks the last 2 years. They're incredibly dynamic. They play a lot of man coverage, and they get after the quarterback. Now, they're missing Jonathan Cooper, a really stout edge player who can rush the quarterback and defend on, and so that's going to be a bit of a challenge for them. They've been missing him. So I think the Niners will probably try to attack those edges, because Nick Bynum is kind of light as an edge player. He's a great pass rusher, not great against the run. That said, you know, something's got to give with the leading sack team versus a team that hasn't given up a single sack. And Brock Purdy, man, he's just playing at a really, really high level, and it's hard to get to a guy who sees it before it happens, right? And they have some great schemes to pick up those blockers, but if the Broncos are going to play man coverage, which they are, and Alex Singleton's going to get locked up on Christian McCaffrey, they're going to have to get to Brock fast, or else they're going to have a long day.
6: Well, and the other thing, too, is, and I know you see this, and we were just, you know, you do the show with Jake Plummer. He's got that kind of mobility. He's got the Plummer, you know, mobility. His first 10-yard split is really fast, and I think that teams underestimate him because, like you said, it's the offensive line mainly that this is on, but Brock gets out of a lot of situations, and I think people just don't realize how athletic he is. He gets out of the pocket. He had a 45-yard touchdown run that got wiped by Kittle last week, and then he threw a touchdown to him, so he stole one from him. But I don't think people realize how athletic he is, you know?
26: Yeah, and I think he likes it like that. You know, go ahead and underestimate me at your own peril. I think his teammates love him. His coaches love him. He continues to impress people on a daily basis with just his calm demeanor and his ability to decipher defenses. And, you know, he had so many snaps and so much experience in college. When he got to the Niners, he just kind of took everyone by storm, but he did it his way. And it was just, you know, I think Brock is playing better than any quarterback in the NFL right now, and he's doing it in an understated way, and it's going to be a challenge for the Broncos to get to him.
6: You know, before I let you go, you know Mike, you know Kyle. What has Kyle kind of evolved this offense? What do you think of him? And you know, there's a lot of great play callers in this league. Is he at the top for you? But what do you think of Kyle?
26: Oh yeah, I mean, it's been really interesting to watch the evolution of not just Kyle, but Sean McVay and LaFleur and the guys who were under Mike, particularly in Washington, and have watch them kind of run with the offense and make it their own. I mean, Mike was kind of a guy who revolutionized and pioneered sort of pre-snap motion to get the defense to show you what they're going to do. He's the first guy who put Shannon Sharpe, the tight end, split out wide and then brought him in. And all the coaches went, wow, okay, that's something there. Well, Kyle has taken this to the nth degree, right? And you just see the movement and the strain that it puts defenses under and the indicators that it gives to a quarterback as intelligent as Brock Purdy to be able to manipulate the defense. I mean, they run kind of the same plays, and they can run them out in 50 different ways. And it's such creativity that he uses to do it. He's so intelligent about every little aspect of football. He can coach up, you know, the receivers just as well as he can coach up the punters, the holders, the defensive linemen, the linebackers, the gunners. He has his finger on every single thing happening there. And for that reason, you have a football team full of very intelligent players. And so, you know, I caution Broncos fans to not get excited when you hear the Niners are banged up, because they got guys behind them who've been paying attention, who are hungry, who want to get in there and prove that they're ready to go. And I know just from talking to Mike and seeing how they do things in San Francisco that they're all ready to go at all times. They have a very high-level operation, and it's because of Kyle.
6: Good stuff, man. Pioneer High School in San Jose, Menlo College, and now, of course, doing a great job in Denver. Brother, thanks, man. I always appreciate the insight. Best of luck with Jake. You guys are killing it, and we'll talk to you soon, man. We appreciate it.
26: Hey, thanks for having me on, John. Appreciate it. Anytime.
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19: 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When you want the best pizza in town, Amici's delivers. Also sponsored by Just Another Day in CA, because the future happens in California. Every single day, Kyle Shanahan joins us on the UMA guest line. What's going on, Coach?
30: Not much, guys. How's it going?
31: Pretty good, man. Getting ready for the game on Sunday. Excited to see you guys back on the field against Denver. A 125 kick. We have it for you right here on the Sports Leader this Sunday. I know there's been a lot of talk about the health of this team, and you guys are already facing a lot of the injuries. We talked to you about the IR sort of crunch last week. When you have this many guys working back from injuries at once, and it feels a bit different than last year because you're expecting some of these guys back, how much do you coach for October versus making sure you have the team you want in December?
30: You never make decisions off coaching in October that has to do with December. If you do, then you just haven't been in the NFL long enough. Because you hope when you get to December that you're playing meaningful football, and a game right now is just as important as a game in December. And in December, you can actually see exactly what it's going to take. And all right, if we win two of these, we're the one seed. If we win two of these, we're in the playoffs. If we only win one, you're out. So that all makes it clear, but there's no difference when it happens. And there's such few games compared to other sports that right now, I see every game as the most important game. And yeah, then you think in December and stuff, when you're in there, like, how are things if you know you're in the playoffs and who you want healthy for then and things like that. But it's such a big deal on trying to get the seeding and home games and stuff like that, that there's very few situations that you can think that way.
19: Just going back to last week, the hook and ladder play. I mean, you guys ran it last year, almost a year ago against Jacksonville, where Pearsall flipped it to McCaffrey. Can you remember if you ever ran it with Debo prior to last week? And why is that a go-to play every now and then when you're facing a second or third and long?
30: It's kind of, it's more like a just, for lack of better words, right? Just a screw-up play. Like, I'm frustrated. We're about to go three and out. We're in third and 13, which is usually a surrender down where you call like a screen or a draw. And I was really pissed that we had a false start the first play that I didn't want to go three and out at all. And that was the best chance to get one. So you just kind of throw it out there. If you do it every week, it's never going to work. So you try to do it on certain occasions. And I never went into that game at all thinking, hey, I'm going to do this on the first third down. But it was kind of just an impulsive thing that ended up working out.
31: I know you were asked yesterday about, you know, if you'd ever hand off play calling duties, and we were just kind of discussing that. You talking about how it worked when you were in Houston and you and Gary going back and forth, sometimes quarter or half and whatnot. What part of being a head coach do you think is more difficult because you do call plays?
30: Because I call plays?
31: Like, what else does that make harder?
30: Yeah, right. Yeah, I think, I mean, having the personality sometimes to go talk to people, when you're calling game plays for 3.5 hours, if you start getting caught up in like talking to the ref too long or going and talking to a player on the bench too long, like getting upset and getting on the defense too much, you can really get out of the flow of your focus and everything and get off. So that's why I joke to everybody, but I tell everybody I'm going to have zero personality on game day. So I got to tell Kittle, who never listens to me, but I'm like, dude, when you come up and tell me a funny joke or something, I'm probably not going to laugh, and I'm just going to look at you and move on with my life. And he knows me long enough that he doesn't get offended by it. He knows I'm kind of focused on other things, but I say that's the biggest thing. You can't just sit there and you got to stay completely locked in. And, you know, I think coaches going and talking to players on the bench and giving a bunch of advice in the heat of battle on game day, I think it's one of the most overrated things in football also. You know, they're out there playing, and no, it's, you can take care of that on Monday, but there's very few things that you're going to solve by just talking to a guy on Sunday.
19: Talking to the head coach of the 49ers, Kyle Shanahan, on the UMA guest line and watching the tape of the Broncos last week. Did Telno Hufanga's pick six to Stafford remind you at all of his play against the Rams in 2022?
30: It was similar. It was definitely the same result in terms of a pick six. And, I mean, his play in 22 was

0: San Francisco has known Joe's for nearly 90 years. Now it's Walnut Creek's turn. Original Joe's has brought its classic Italian-American comfort food, lively bar and lounge, signature cocktails, and old-school hospitality across the bay for the very first time. Original Joe's Walnut Creek is made for family dinners, date nights, celebrations, and, of course, game day. It's now at home in the East Bay. Original Joe's Walnut Creek, serving more than food since 1937.
1: It's not like he's definitely not sitting up when he was on our team studying our tendencies. You know, he's studying other people's tendencies, so he can go off training camp and things like that, but games are nothing like training camp, so I never really worry about that too much when you go against a defensive player that we've had.
2: I got a 49ers head coach, Kyle Shanahan, on the UMA guest line. Just a little bit more on some of the guys who were limited or mispracticed today. I know Dre Greenlaw didn't participate. Keon White. Are those guys that need to practice before they can get on the field?
1: No, they aren't like that, definitely. I'll go back to Dre that he didn't play 16 weeks in a row and barely practice in week 17 when we needed to beat the Rams to get into the playoffs. Yeah. And I think that was 21, and it was maybe the best game I've ever seen by a linebacker. So he's proven that. And Keon, you know, Keon's been here for now. He was half of last year in these three games, and we've been pumped with how Keon's been playing. Hopefully he'll be good by Sunday, but definitely don't want to risk it these 2 days and him getting a setback and making it worse.
3: You faced Sean Payton before when he coached the Saints. I know you said yesterday a lot is made of who's calling the plays now, whether it's him or Davis Webb. But does it still look like a Sean Payton offense you remember from back in the day?
1: Yeah, definitely. I mean, it's so different when you think of Sean, because he was one of the best to do it. But always when you think of Sean back in New Orleans, you're also watching him with Drew Brees, who's one of a kind too. So it's always going to change when you change not just quarterbacks, but when you change personnel as a whole. But Sean has always had a style to him that you've been able to see in Denver the whole time. And Davis is still early into it, but I don't feel much different in these three games.
3: And this Broncos team has got off to sluggish starts offensively the last 2 weeks, and we're able to make second half adjustments. Obviously, you guys always want to start fast offensively, but is that even more of an emphasis in this matchup, given how Denver won its last two games?
1: I think that's more the emphasis. I mean, and I just reminded the guys that, you know, I think they had, I forget what the stat was. I want to say they had 12 one-score game or 12 games decided on the last score of or the last drive of a game last year.
3: Right.
1: And they had eight comebacks. And they led the league in both of those areas last year, and they've already done it twice this year. So those are things I just remind our guys, like, guys, these guys got a lot of firepower no matter how this game goes, whether they start fast or they're slow or vice versa. Just understand that these guys can do things very fast. They got a quarterback who can make a lot of plays. They got a lot of talent at receiver, and they got a defense that with Vance that can get aggressive and call zero blitzes and get picks at any time, just like you saw in the Rams game. And they got a pass rush that can change the course of the game at any time. So no matter what the situation is, you got to understand these guys can change it fast, and you can never relax versus them because they've proven it over time.
2: I just want to get a thought from you on, you guys brought in Matt Judon, a veteran defensive end pass rusher, a player you've coached against for a number of years. What do you think he can still give you, and how can he help where you guys are deficient right now?
1: Today was the first day that I really got to see him out there because we walked through yesterday. So it seemed like he had a good practice today. I'll sit here and watch the film when I'm done with you guys. But, you know, it's just a different situation, just losing 60 linemen out of the 10 that made your team. You know, that just means you're going to have to get practice squad guys up, and you're going to have to sign guys that are going to have to play meaningful snaps that aren't in football right now. And we did it last week, and we had to do it again this week with Judon. So I'm assuming that it went well today, and we still haven't decided who's going to be up for the game. So got to make a couple more last-minute decisions on that. But anytime you're in a situation like we are, you'd like guys who have done it before. You know, your practice squad guys usually consist of guys that you're trying to develop who aren't quite ready yet, or veterans who just didn't make a team who are still NFL players that are ready to play. And that's kind of why you always try to, in our situation, go for an area like this where a guy does have some experience. He's played in a number of systems. Raheem had him 2 years ago in Atlanta, so he knew him well, just could vouch on the guy and how he'd fit in our locker room and with our scheme. And when you hear that stuff and, you know, a guy like that's available, it's just, I feel like we were lucky to get him in our situation.
3: A couple more minutes with head coach of the 49ers, Kyle Shanahan, on the UMA guest line. Everyone that watches football sees how great Brock Purdy's playing right now, and you've said that you believe Brock has always

0: Woods played at a high level. You also mentioned after the game on Sunday that you have as much confidence in Brock the last 4 years as you did in Matt Ryan back in 2016. Just what similarities do you see from Brock right now that Matt had during that year?
1: I mean, they're two different type players, but I mean, just, you know, when I always felt with Matt, which is the same with Brock, that when you call a play versus certain coverages, you know where the ball's going. You just, because of how consistently they see the field, how accurate they are, the decisions they make, it's like you can almost read it on a stat sheet. Just, hey, play two, you had cover three and you had this called, where do you think the ball went? And just because Brock goes to the right spots all the time, and you can almost guess that pre-hand, and if it didn't, it's probably because someone made a mistake or there was a pass rush where he had to break out of the pocket or and make a play like that. So just in terms of just being how consistent he is in attacking defenses and doing his job, he's been as good as anyone I've been around.
2: 49ers head coach Kyle Shanahan joins us each and every week. They play the Denver Broncos on Sunday, 1:25 kick right here on the Sports Leader. Coach, appreciate the time as always. Good luck Sunday. We'll talk to you next week.
0: Thanks, Kyle.
1: All right, thanks, guys. Talk to you next week.
3: This has been KNBR's Hits of the Week. 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
8: 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We have a market segment there and then also the show. So if you want to learn more about long-term care or about taxes or about small-cap growth funds, you can just type in Protect Your Assets on the subject you're looking for. We got years and years and years of content there. So I'm sure there's something there for you. If you've just tuned in right now, well, we're talking about the five ways to retire early and avoid worry. So how much do you need to save so you can retire early? I get that one all the time. Is there a magic number? How much should you be saving each year so you can retire early as an option? Well, these are great questions. The answer, well, the easy answer that everyone always says, well, save more earlier. Okay. Yeah, that's true. That works. But the average American, get this, saves about 4% of their earnings each year. This is according to a recent study by T. Rowe Price. And 4% just won't do it. So let's talk about some percentages. I recommend, if you can do it, try 10%. Start out with 10% and then ease up to 15% if you can do that. That will help a lot. In fact, again, according to this T. Rowe Price analysis, if you do that, get this, you could accumulate 11 times more income by age 65. Again, it's a great article. You might want to check it out. Then I get some extreme people. There's a few people I've met over the years that come in, and I would call them extreme savers. And let me explain to you what that means, because these people are a little different. But they get it done. And what they do, particularly as they get close to retirement and maybe their kids are out of the house and they don't really need to be spending money on those things that they kind of want, but they don't really need. You know what I mean? I call that the 5 to 10 year gap year. Well, get this. Try this. Think about this, because there's people out there who do it. They save 50 to 70%. You heard me right. 50 to 70% of their income. And they do it in a way where they don't pay taxes on it. So think about that for a minute. If you could take up half of your income and don't pay tax on it, you're going to pay tax on it at some point, yes. But you can. There's ways you can defer it. And if you max that out and if you do that, well, then you can accumulate a lot more. So how would you do that? Well, your 401k is one great way to do it, of course, because you can max out your 401k. And there are ways to put more into your 401k if you get matching, which is free money. So I always tell people, max that out to the hilt. So you get every dollar of that free money. And then put more in. Because especially if you're over 50, you can put in a lot more than if you're under 50. And right now, when a lot of people are starting to get laid off or in their late 50s, right, 58, 59, 60, a lot of those folks right now are getting laid off. And it's kind of tough to get back into the workforce, isn't it? So if you're in that age range, you're still working, put more away in your 401k and find out how much you can do, because usually you can do more than you think. In some cases, you can put up to $65,000 a year away in that thing, with your employer match and all the other things that are available, like Backdoor Roth IRA. I've got a YouTube on that. If you haven't seen it, go check it out. Backdoor Roth IRA, David Hollander. I walk you through that whole strategy. It's a great one. What else can you do? Well, there are other tax-favored ways to do this. And if you want to know what those are, you just got to call me, 866-PROTECT. Remember, we do taxes here. We're lawyers. We're financial advisors. We know this stuff. It's what we do every day. 866-PROTECT. So what's the number one mistake that most people make when they save for retirement? Well, that would be this one thing. I see this time to time. I see it like it's a red flag. You don't control your spending. A great way to start to get control over what you spend is looking at the things you don't really need. Like what? Well, the streaming services. How many streaming services do you have?
10: I mean, add that up. There is an app right now that consolidates all that and really figures it out. I don't remember what it is. Do you know what it is, Kevin? Rocket. All right. Check out Rocket. Put in your services. Do you really need all those? And that could add up to thousands of dollars a year. Extra money. That's just money. Are you still paying for cable? Well, I was until Kevin educated me, and now I have YouTube TV. I just streamed, got YouTube TV, and I was saving several hundred dollars a month, which go back into the investment account. And you invest that and compound that over time, thousands of dollars. This could help you save so much more by just looking at these simple little things. All right, what else? How about dining out? Do you go out just because it's easy? You pick stuff up to go? I know that's super simple. DoorDash. Well, just cook at home. Maybe you cook at home once or twice more per week than you're doing right now. Just, and again, save that money. What about all those memberships? Do you need them all? You really don't. And maybe you'll use them more in retirement, right? If you retire early, go back. Ask for a pause. I'm going to take a pause for a year. Come back. They'll say sure. They're not going to tell you no. Ask for more substantial savings. These are what my streamers do. You ready? They look at the big expenses. What's your biggest expense here in the Bay? Household expenses. That's right. The average household spends around 70 grand annually on housing. Could you find a more affordable housing option by downsizing now? Well, if that's you, again, you don't need all those rooms if the kids are gone. Sell it. Market's still pretty good. Sell it. Take that money. Invest part of that. Find yourself something else that's just that's good, clean, simple. Get rid of some of that stuff so when you're gone, your kids don't have to deal with it. You're creating a nightmare for them right now. You don't need all that stuff. Next, plan carefully. Early retirement poses some unique financial planning challenges. Well, like what? Your longevity risk. How much do you need again? What's the number? Well, let's look at some rules. Write this one down. You can research some of this stuff after the show. Again, I'm just giving you the outline. The rule of 25. Ever heard of that one? This offers a simple answer. First, you estimate your annual retirement expenses. And then you multiply it by 25. For instance, you need $80,000 a year currently. Well, multiply that by 25 and you get $2 million. That's the number. This will allow for a 4% annual withdrawal while you preserve your capital through retirement. Now you're going to say, well, I've heard your show before about the 4% withdrawal rule, and that was based on some old statistics, and Vanguard's got a new paper out that points out that the 4% rule was based on a 30-year horizon. If I retire in my 40s or 50s, I could live another 40 years. Yeah, true. Well, if you read that Vanguard article, then you saw how the authors suggested you could consider what they call a, quote, dynamic spending withdrawal strategy, end quote. I love that. Dynamic. What does that really mean? It means you're going to spend less when the markets are bouncing around if you haven't developed a plan. It's just that simple. You want to improve your chances where you won't have to live a dynamic strategy? And you better pick up the phone and call me, 808-5627. Another nugget. Here you go. How about the 80% rule? You ever heard of this one? This rule states that you should aim to have enough savings to replace, well, 80% of your pre-retirement income. This rule assumes you'll have a high level of spending for a few years before settling down to a less expensive lifestyle. Why? Well, you're not commuting anymore, which that's kind of gone out the window, right? We're not all riding BART anymore. Working from home. Are you saving that money? Hope so. What about supporting your adult kids? Maybe they're finally on their own now. They're actually able to pay their bills and they don't really come to you anymore and ask you for that every now and then. Are you saving that money? Well, you could. Anyway, if you don't have those expenses, again, that 80% rule could apply to you. Again, some people that we work with, this rule doesn't work. Why? Because most of my clients are more active in retirement. What do I mean by that? Well, for those clients who are, say, in their 50s and 60s, I find a lot of them are traveling quite a bit. Planning that month in Rome, Thailand, Ireland, South America, you name it. I mean, I'm talking to people every week, and that's what they're doing. They're running off to other places. They're living there for a month to 2 months, and they're active. And that's great. And you know what else? It costs a lot less over there, too. So a lot of people are actually doing better by doing that, believe it or not. You'll want 90 to 100% of your pre-retirement income if you're going to be super active, particularly around the area where you live while you're younger. That's not going to go on forever. A lot of people think that they're going to need it until they live to be 95. No, it's not true. What about taxes? So you should be considering right now the taxes as they exist now and possibly higher in the future, and what sort of penalties or early withdrawal charges you might have to pay if you have to live off of some of those accounts before you're age 65. Medicare doesn't kick in till you're 65. So these sort of factors require what I call meticulous planning. Now, there are two softwares out there that work very well. One's called eMoney, and then one's MoneyGuide Pro. Those are the two giants in the industry. And they can help you build solutions where you can look at taxes. If you're going to stay in California, you better be looking at California tax on top of your federal tax. What if you're a public sector or government retiree? Well, then you have some other issues to consider. If you were a federal, state, or local government employee, then you have some good news this morning. You can now collect a public pension and full Social Security benefits. You heard me right. Check this out. The Social Security Fairness Act, the SSFA. You're now eligible. You may have already gotten a check. That's what that's about. You may be able to collect retroactive payments for early retirees with a family. Well, then you better get an estate plan together. That is important, because one thing I can tell you is you're going to be running around, things are going to be going great, and then you know what? Something can happen. All kinds of things. I've seen it. I'm not going to get morbid and scary right now. I don't need to do that, but things happen. Let's just put it that way. And so if you don't have a plan, an estate plan, legal plan done by an attorney, please, then you're sitting on a disaster. And then I'm usually the guy who cleans it up. Had one of those recently. Guy was a great property owner. He had 16 different properties. Had like 22 bank accounts. And then he got the bad news. And the bad news was you got probably about 6 months to live. Well, guess what? As we started getting into this, it turned out to be about a week. And now it's looking like maybe 3 weeks. You know what kind of pressure and stress his family's going through right now just to get everything together? You don't need to do that your last few days of your life, do you? So what are you doing? It's easy. 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Is that all you can do? Oh, I got some hacks for you coming. 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

0: 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Now, back to Protect Your Assets with David Hollander, the Sandman. Girl, you think you
1: got it bad. Welcome back. This is Protect Your Assets. I am David Hollander. They call me the Sandman around here. That's because I help you keep more of what you work hard for so you can sleep well at night. Well, we're talking about the five ways to retire early, if you were thinking about that. And so we were talking about saving more and the myths around the 4% rule. And anyways, now it's time for one of our fan favorite parts of the show. It's our They Say segment, where we debunk common myths, half-truths, and sometimes just bad advice that they say.
0: Who are they? What do they know that I don't? And what are they saying this week? Here's David Hollander, the Sandman's answer.
1: All right, so here's one they say. In fact, I just said it. You should save as much as you can in your 401k and cut your expenses. Okay. Is there anything else you can do to save more now? Create more income, right? Okay. Well, yes. The answer is yes, you can. This is what some of my other clients and friends have done. These are the hacks, if you will. Increasing their earnings. How do they do that? Well, some of them go to their current employer and they work additional hours. They see if they can do some other things. Another option in the company is that you could ask them for a promotion, maybe transition into another role where there's better pay. Some other creative ways to increase your income? Well, you could start an outside business. One of my clients is very passionate about chocolate. And the two of them started a chocolate business. And that brings in extra income, about $50,000 a year, into their household by, you bet, producing chocolate. I have another client who makes cookies. And you can send those to folks when they open accounts or things like that. So there's all kinds of ways to do what you like, what you enjoy, and create extra income if you get the right coach to show you how to do that. Here's another one that I was talking about with a client yesterday, and it seems more people are doing this, particularly in the Bay Area, particularly in cities where people like to travel. How? Well, they convert either their attic or a basement or another room in their house into an Airbnb weekend getaway. And they literally just wall that thing off, have a separate entrance in there, put it up on Airbnb, make it comfortable, put things in like a coffee maker and things like that. Simple. But if you have parking and easy access and a shower, well, that could be some extra money each and every month. Quite a bit, actually. And you can just start saving that. Next on our list. Now, this is the one that is a little challenging, but we're going to talk about it. Invest wisely. What do I mean by that? Any retirement's going to be difficult if you aren't staying ahead of inflation. So that means you need to invest that money in the market typically in order to retire early. So we already talked about 401ks. Those are vehicles. I recommend you do a Roth IRA. If you're not doing that right now and you can, add Roth to your strategy and max that one out. What's another one? I talked about this earlier. The HSA, that's essentially like another Roth that you can use, invest in the market, and then have that money later when you might need it for healthcare, which might be one of your biggest expenses later. Once you've maximized those accounts or funded them, you should invest it. And you should be investing in a way that, of course, meets your objectives and your risk tolerance. And that's personal, extremely personal. And that's where we use a tool. I call it the Portfolio MRI. We've been using this for years. And this tool develops what's called a sleep number. So first, it takes a snapshot of your existing portfolio. And in this person's case, I'm looking at right now, she had a brokerage account and then an IRA account and a 401k. And so what we were able to do is we took a snapshot of her positions that she has right now. So what our tool will do is it will actually look at each and every position. In this case, she has some stocks and some different growth funds, and we're able to let her know what she's paying for those and what the risk level is on that and what the performance with a 95% historical range looks like over the next 6 months. Best case, worst case. That'll produce a number. In this case, 77 was the number on her brokerage account. Now, when she took our test, she came in at a 45. That's her sleep number. So the goal here was to get her portfolio into a 45 as opposed to a 77. Why? Because sitting at a 77, when we stress tested it, it said that in the next 6 months, she could go down 18%. And she didn't want that because she wants to retire in the next couple months. But on the other hand, she's got to keep that money working for her so it's not just sitting in the bank earning next to nothing, because that's not going to do anything for you. So this is where I call the customization. This is where you need an advisor who uses a tool or a way or a method and has a team of people that can work on this as you work your way through retirement. Otherwise, it's just setting it and forgetting it. That's no way to do it. You need to be active on this stuff. So check out the crew that you're working with and see if they have the resources and people to help. We use stocks, bonds, ETFs, alternatives to develop a custom portfolio for you that can keep pace with your retirement, keep those dollars coming in each and every month, that income, so you can live the life that you want to live. It's really that simple, even though it's not simple, but it is what we do each and every day. And you may have an advisor, you might be saying, oh, I'm fine. It's not about changing your advisor, it's about becoming more informed, and it always makes sense to be more informed because you don't know what you don't know, right? Better yet, you don't even need to leave the comfort of your home right now. I've created a fun, interactive way to get started on this with our retirement checklist. This is simple. This is something I can email you right now. It's a PDF. You can download it. You can start to look over these questions in about 5 minutes and see if they apply to you. It's absolutely free, but you got to call this number right now. 866-PROTECT. 866-776-8328 to get your copy. Call us right now. We're sitting here ready to talk to you. 866-PROTECT. The lines are busy. Just call back. 866-PROTECT. You're going to keep it right here. We'll be right back.
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1: Welcome back. This is Protect Your Assets. I am David Hollander. People around here, they call me the Sandman. And that's because I help protect more of what you work hard for. And this past week, we got a call from Frank. Actually, his wife made him do it. He got laid off. And she's been listening to the show for a long time. She said, Frank, call those guys because you need some help. We're talking about getting laid off and what do you do? So this past week, we had two clients call who said that their companies were offering them this, not a layoff, but a retirement package. And the package seemed pretty good as the companies were offering almost, get this, a year of free salary, right? It's free and benefits. Huh. So what we did is we went ahead and we modeled the decision for each of them. And we found that this was not such a great decision. And Jerry was telling us how many of his coworkers had taken the deal and how they were wondering now what should they do with the 401k that was left at work. You see, 401ks seem like a great idea when you're working. You may have one right now. But when we looked at these plans, specifically the two plans that were in this company from these other employees and Jerry's, the plans had traps in them and restrictions. And there were some caveats that weren't, I'll say, disclosed apparently properly when you had to make these decisions. So when you went to access your money after you're no longer employed there, you start to find out some of the problems. So let's talk about, first of all, some of the good news that went along with these accounts. And then we'll look at the bad news. On the good news side, they were easy to save while they were working. Everything seemed pretty easy. It came out of your paycheck automatically. You set a little percentage and went in there. Got to spread it around in different things. That contribution you made, it was tax deductible, meaning you didn't see it on your W-2. And especially right now, as you're getting ready to file your taxes, you're not seeing that amount you earned last year, right? It's not showing up on your W-2. And you see on there how much you contribute to your 401k. So that reduces the amount of taxes that hopefully you're going to pay April 15th. These plans, both employers offered something known as a matching contribution. And in these employees' cases, what that meant was that the employer contributed a percentage into the plan that was up to a certain amount based on how much you put into the plan. So I call that free money, because if they didn't give you that, or if you didn't contribute to the percentage they needed you to do, you just didn't get that money. If you did, it's free money. You didn't have to work any harder to get it. They just pay it to you. But in both of our clients' cases, they were not taking the full advantage of these plans, and that's because no one helped them figure out the percentage they had to get up to get the full benefit. So they missed out on some of that, we found out. It's too late now. Now let's look at some of the bad things, because while these plans are popular, there's always an inherent problem with 401ks. First of all, in this case, they relinquish control of their money until there was specific, known as, write this down, triggering events that basically grant you permission to get access to your money in the plan when you leave. You know, like what? Well, these had three triggering events that granted permission to escape, I'll call it. These are the get out of jail free cards, if you like Monopoly. Remember that game? The card number one you want to pull. This is the first one. You leave your current employer. Well, whether you retire, quit, or laid off from your job, this is a requirement here. You have to separate from the employer. That triggers the ability to move that money out of your plan. So if you haven't, if you're still working there, you don't have that ability with this particular company, even though legally some companies give you that right while you still work there. Do you know that? It's called self-defined. There are some ways to self-define your benefit, even though you're still working. There's a whole bunch of companies we work with nationally where we can advise you and help you with that even while you're still working. So if you just want to check that out, hold on. I'm going to give you something in a minute. How about this one? This is another trigger at this company. You have to be 59 and a half or older. In this case, reaching the magic age of 59 and a half became a triggering event. So one of these employees was 57 and he was laid off. What does that mean? Well, he's stuck. Because he's not 59 and a half. He can't roll that until he turns 59 and a half. Huh. And the last one, well, a qualifying hardship. If your employer allows these, again, there'd be a, it says in the plan, this is a qualifying hardship, and they give you a list of them. There are a few life events or circumstances that just happen that allow money to be taken out of the plan, such as medical, buying a home. You can elect to use these options, but keep in mind that if you're under 59 and a half, it could be subject to a 10% penalty and tax liability if you don't return it in time. So again, that could be another qualifying event that you need to satisfy to get access to your money. Now, switching back to the earlier story, we were talking about Frank. Remember Frank? He was laid off. So Frank's now looking at a situation because now he's out of work. He saved some money. There's some money in his savings account, but certainly not enough to last 6 months. And yes, he does have a really nice big 457 plan, but he's looking at some of those triggering events that I just mentioned. And he's wondering, does he satisfy any of those? So you heard the song at the, that's where I came up with that, with the Clash, should I stay or should I go? So should he leave the plan there? Well, in some cases, he might have to leave the plan. He has no choice. And in Frank's case, when we started to look at his options, this became pretty complicated, pretty technical, pretty quickly, and he didn't have a lot of choices because of the way he's built his retirement. You know, he lives in a nice area. He did really well with his mortgage. He got a very low interest rate mortgage. He had secured it for a period of time. He'd been paying down the principal. So that mortgage is really close to be paying off right now. And most of that payment that he's making right now is not interest. It's going mainly to principal. And he feels good about that. They both do, especially his wife, because she was really worried about the mortgage if something happened to his job and him. Like what she's going to do. She wants to live in that house till she dies. A lot of good memories there. The dogs need a place to run around. So she can't go live in an apartment somewhere. So this is their situation. And guess what? That seemed great while he was working. But now that he's not working and they still have to pay the mortgage and all the other expenses, they don't have a lot of cash left. And so this retirement account is just about one of the only things he has. Now, he had a life insurance policy, and he never even thought about accessing that because it was supposed to pay the mortgage off if something had happened to him while he was working. Well, now he's not working, and the mortgage is way paid down, but there's still a decent balance there. So there's other assets and other choices he can make because he's limited right now on how much he can pull out of that retirement account, you see? So again, this is what we do. We are the professionals on the field when it comes to this kind of stuff. And we've seen this movie thousands and thousands of times. I've been doing this for over 30 years. And I know these are complicated and technical choices, and you don't want to do this alone. But the truth is, the more that we dig into your plan, the more that we find out things that you're missing out on and the mistakes that you could make. And in Frank's case, I don't want to shock you, but get this. We created over $800,000 in savings for this person by doing this a certain way. $800,000. So if you have $800,000 or more buried in your plan, you can find out how to do this. So I'm going to make it real simple today. We have this checklist. Are you ready to retire? So these are the questions Frank should have asked before he retired or was laid off. It's not too late, though, but in your case, maybe you're ahead of this. So call this number right now. Here's what we'll do. We will email out to you immediately this morning This will take you 2.5 minutes to run through this, and you'll see if you're ready or not. Call this number right now, 866-PROTECT. You got Phil and Lucas up there right now answering the phone. They got nothing to do this morning except help you. So call this number and say, send me that checklist right now. 866-PROTECT. You know the number, 866-PROTECT, 866-776-8328. Get your free retirement checklist emailed to you right now. Open it up, take a look at it, see what I'm talking about. 866-776-8328. Call now. Coming up next, it is time. Our popular They Say segment. And you know which one I heard this week? You're going to love it. You should always roll over your 401k when you leave your job. Is that always a great decision? You can tell by the way I asked it. Stay tuned. When we get back, you'll find out the not so good answer. We'll be right back.
0: 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By engaging with Liberty Group, including our affiliated entities, you are opting in to receive marketing communications from us. 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
3: Who are they? What do they know that I don't? And what are they saying this week? Here's David Hollander, the Sandman's answer.
1: All right, I heard it this week. They say that you should always roll over your 401k to an IRA if you leave your job. Is that always true? No. It's not. Okay. So when is it not? Well, here's a situation that happened this week. One of my very intelligent, successful clients, he who shall not be named, he called me and said, Dave, I just got this incredible offer from this competing company, and they want to pay me like 8 times what I'm making right now. And I said, whoa, wait, okay, let's look at that. What's going on? Well, he has a choice as part of this package, which is he could leave his 401k at his current job, which, by the way, they won't be happy when they find out he's leaving. Okay. So do you want to leave your money there? Really? It's kind of like hostage, right? No. And he had a decent amount sitting there. We're talking about 900 grand. So if he goes to the new job, he has the ability to roll that 401k to his new job. Yeah. And that might be a good decision here in this particular case. So if you start a new job or you're looking at another job because you're thinking about leaving your current job for whatever reason, does the employer, the new employer, will they let you? Because you got to ask. Don't assume anything with this kind of stuff. Ask. Will you let me roll over my previous 401k to your plan? Question mark. Because that'll give you the control and maybe some additional access to it that you didn't have with your old job. And I like to consolidate things. So especially if you're going to go to a new job and you're going to make the kind of money this client of mine is going to be making, you want to be able to defer as much as you can. And they have a backdoor Roth IRA. If you missed my backdoor Roth IRA show, where you can put away up to 72 grand, yeah, you heard me. That, yeah, wow. Then do it. Most 401ks have a wide range of investment options, but you still might be limited to the funds that are in your plan. Well, you might be able to stay with the past employer. Maybe you leave on friendly terms and you still want to leave it. Most companies will allow you to keep your plan there. You can just leave it there. And maybe it's a good deal. Maybe you don't really know. I find most people don't really realize they're paying anything for their plan because they don't look at it. They don't know what to look at. They just say, oh, it's free. It's been there all these years. I don't see any fees coming out of it. Wrong. Nothing's free. Sure, it'll keep growing tax deferred. And sure, you can keep picking those 5 funds that are there. They're really diversified, right? Mm-hmm. However, be aware that if you have less than a certain amount and you leave that job, your employer may actually cash you out. This has happened where you're sitting there thinking everything's fine.

0: and a big check shows up in your mailbox. And you're like, what's this about? Now it's all ordinary income to you in 2025. And maybe you're going to be looking at a big, heavy tax that you weren't counting on. Consider this. According to the Bureau of Labor Statistics, the average worker who was born between 1957 and 1963 held an average of, get this, 12.3 jobs during their career. Is that you? Well, if you choose to leave your 401k at each company when you leave, this happens to us, by the way. I've seen clients come through here with us. By the end of your career, you may have so many retirement accounts that you forget about them. You laugh. You're like, oh, I'm never going to forget about that money over there. Yeah, you do. It happens all the time. You'd be surprised. I literally have people coming in and they forgot about these three or four accounts they had over there. When you add it all, a couple hundred grand, especially because the market's been growing so much. You don't want to cash all that money in either. That's a bad decision. Maybe you're thinking, well, the market's so, you know, so volatile right now, I'm afraid. I'm just going to cash in my 401k. That could be an option, sure. But realize that that's all going to be 100% ordinary income this year. So you're going to pay taxes on all that. Could bump you into the new tax bracket. And if you're under 59 and a half, add 10% on top of that. That's right. That could be a very bad decision. So right now, you need to get educated, my friend, because one of these decisions that you make could cause you and cost you big time. So here's what you can do right now. You can get a complimentary copy of this is my personal one. I designed this. This is from me. It's a retirement checklist. And I like to look at things quickly, get good information to great. We'll call it good to great, because yes, it is. And it will give you the ability to make some decisions. And it's absolutely complimentary, and I'm going to give it to you now. Pick up your phone and dial this number, 866-PROTECT, 866-776-8328. Now, Phil or Lucas will answer the phone, and you say, hey, guys, Dave said I could have the retirement checklist for free. Email that to me now. They're going to ask for your email, and then they'll shoot over a PDF, and you'll have it in your hands, boom, just like that. 866-PROTECT. Big thanks to the team this morning for putting together a great show. Executive producer, network manager, Kevin Renfer. And of course, all my fabulous producers back there, Raph, Dylan, Lucas. Because without my team, I'm just another pretty voice on the radio. You have been listening to the Protect Your Assets show. I am David Hollander, the Sandman. Go out and make the rest of your life the best of your life.
1: 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Been screened. Callers should not expect their conversations with David Hollander on the radio or with staff to be held in confidence. And the legal information provided on the air is not intended to be a substitute for callers hiring their own lawyers to advise them about personal legal matters. Proper advice depends on complete analysis of all the facts and circumstances. The information given on this program is in the nature of general financial comment and cannot be relied upon as pertaining to your specific financial situation. California Life Agent number 0B48569. Listeners should consult their own financial advisor or conduct their own due diligence before making any financial decisions. The preceding program was paid for by Liberty Group, LLC. The views and the opinions of the host do not represent those of this station or its ownership. 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
3: Correct. Yes.
4: Yeah. I mean, it could be done. You know, again, I think I would probably do that in an LLC structure. You definitely would want to talk to a qualified tax person, qualified tax attorney is what my thought process is. Maybe there's a tax professional, a CPA type that would be, could help you. But I think I'd want to put that inside an LLC structure, all the properties in an LLC first, and then do the transfers. You know, move things around, do the percentage of ownership a little bit differently is where what my thought process is. I think it's the unintended consequences I'm most concerned about. Why do you want to do this? I guess is my question. What's going to be the benefit? If the value is the same, right? Is the income the same? Everything the same? Why would you do that?
3: We've owned the properties for approximately 20 years. And I personally just want to separate my partnership just because we're getting up there in years and I want to just simplify things and not be partners anymore.
4: Yeah. I understand the emotional side of things. I think it really comes down to what's the county going to do in terms of reassessing property values? Did that injure you, or was that just going to be a surprise? And maybe that's totally fine with you.
3: I was aware of there be a county tax.
4: You got a county transfer. You most likely have a county transfer tax, and you may have a property reassessment on the property. So
3: possibly,
4: yeah,
3: that's unknown. Okay, so
4: yeah,
3: I have a CP for a month away to see. I always listen to your show, so I thought I'd give you a call.
4: Yeah, no, I appreciate it. Yeah, you have my wheels spinning this early in the morning. Just trying to think it through. I understand it. Hey, look, you know, partners are a great idea, but sometimes how do you simplify stuff? How do you unentangle? But
3: right.
4: I got to believe that with a well-designed trust, you're going to be able you'd be able to deal with the concerns. Again, I just tend to believe, and I could be 100% wrong with this, I just tend to think that your costs are going to go up by doing it. And maybe that's okay. I mean, but

0: I'm not a fan of paying our elected officials or their employees more than they deserve because they can, right? They could charge you more. So that's, I'm just always going to try to limit that.
1: Yes. So, okay. So,
0: yeah. I mean, again, I like the DSTs from a standpoint of you're going from active management to passive fractional. You're out of the mix. But again, that may not work for you and your brother-in-law, your sister and your brother-in-law. So I get that. But you guys are at that point where you've owned it for so long, you no longer have depreciation, so your costs are up. Maybe you don't charge full market rent. There's, again, I'd have to really look at everything to see what the benefit of either way is. But yeah, I'm more than happy talking about it during the week. This is the type of stuff that I love helping people with. So 866-496-2300. If you have a question about your personal financial situation, 866-496-2300. I wanted to kind of change gears quickly in the amount of time that we have left. You know, I mentioned SpaceX is just about break even. It's down about 1% for the year. It's up plus minus 8% over the past month. And you know, SpaceX was getting a lot of press before it came out. I mean, it was probably the most hyped IPO ever. I mean, they could have priced it any way they wanted it. I think it was on the low side, about 100. Maybe it wasn't quite down that much, somewhere between 20 and 30% on the downside. Obviously, everybody who bought it most likely ran it through. The question might be, as we get into October, once people's restrictions come off, what will the selling pressure be for people who want to take, you know, diversify? What do I always say? Diversify. That's one of the benefits. I mean, whether it's Apple, whether it's NVIDIA, if you have a highly appreciated stock, I mean, year to date, Apple's up 25%. Year to date, NVIDIA is up about almost 21%. Meta's up about 14%. If you've accomplished some of your goals, you have some carry forward losses, which is why I like direct indexing. I had that conversation with somebody yesterday. They've made lots of money, but they're feeling as if they're stuck, because they're going to be paying taxes on top of all their other taxes. They've delayed taking pensions. They now are in that situation where they're taking their Social Security, but they're stuck. They don't want to pay taxes. And the one thing I'll just share, hey, look, if you're paying taxes, you've won. It's not necessarily a great feeling because our tax dollars don't feel like they're, it doesn't feel like to me, certainly, they're being put to the best use. But there could be bigger issues out there, if you will. So feel blessed about that. From that standpoint. But a direct index, more than happy to have that conversation anytime this coming week. So, or maybe on the other side of the hour. Coming up on the other side of the hour, what to do with your money, inflation, taxation without representation, the job market. Will the Fed really raise before the next meeting? Stick around to learn more. You're listening to me, Greg O'Donnell. Give me a call. Get in the queue for the next hour, 866-496-2300.
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5: 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Guy Haberman sitting in for Greg Papa, Tim Ryan on the call. 49er football returning to the leader. 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All right, let's just jump right into the matchup. We got a great couple hours for you. 2 hours. We got a two-hour extravaganza today. So what are we going to do in our 2 hours? How are we mapping it out? First of all, we got the best producer going at the leader. The great Raph on the controls on this Saturday. I said, hey, I won't go forward on a Saturday unless I get Marty's best guy. And he said, well, you know, we're negotiating. We'll have to figure it out. Raph is driving a very hard bargain. But Raph has been secured. So we have Raph running the controls. And if you want to call up at 808 KNBR at any point in the next couple hours, it is he who will answer your phone calls and screen you intensely. It's a very intense screening process that we have to get on the air here at the Sports Leader. So Raph is our producer. We've got a couple Denver people stopping by. Troy Rink, Denver Post, really good writer, very knowledgeable. He's going to stop by. And then Nick Kosmider, who I think we might even been on with Murph for a segment earlier this week. He covers the Broncos for The Athletic, two of the most knowledgeable Bronco guys out there. And we'll get some information from behind enemy lines. And then we're also going to let you hear what I think was the best segment of the week, at least that I was part of this week. And that was George Kittle. I sat in for Marcus Boucher, who was a little ill earlier in the week and had a very enjoyable morning with Murph on the KNBR morning show. It just so happened, it happened to be the day that George Kittle stopped by. So I lucked out and I wasn't even going to get a chance to do it because I wasn't going to work out time-wise. I had a conflict, but then George moved up. We did it early. So we're going to let you hear some of that dialogue as well. You know, the great George Kittle, who I think is involved in the most crucial matchup of the weekend. And that's where we're going to start the 49er Forecast. To me, the real question here with the Niners and the Broncos is ex-49er, good friend, Talanoa Hufanga. Nothing but ultimate respect for this man. He's an all-pro. He's a great player. He really is a great player. I've always said, too, you know, Talanoa Hufanga is the kind of guy you'd want your daughter to marry. I mean, he's seriously the best guy there is. I mean, he's just solid as the day is long. You know, I mean, it's just the guy is just, I mean, one time I asked him for an interview And he's like, hey, you know, I got to hit the showers. And I'm like, nope, sweat, dude. I'm here every day. We'll do it another time. No, I never am like, oh, no, what do you mean? You don't want to do the interview. So I'm interviewing somebody else. You know, I'm talking to one of the offensive linemen. It's like 20 minutes, half hour later. And I get this tap on the shoulder. Hey, I just wanted to let you know, anytime you're ready, I can do it now. I was just like, so, you know, so that is just not the way it usually goes. You know, the players are not usually like that accommodating that they're going to tap you on the shoulder and be like, hey, now's a good time to talk. So he's just golden, man. He's a golden dude, and he's tough. He's smart. He's a great football player, and he is really, really incredible going forward. Going forward, he's a menace. On the line of scrimmage, reading the mesh point, on the handoffs between the quarterback and the running back, reading the coverage, he is in his playbook, and he knows what the quarterback wants to do. To me, this is the big matchup to watch. You have to make this man play coverage. When he's leaning forward or moving forward, he is a nightmare. We're talking about interceptions, turnovers, forced fumbles, PBUs, deflections. I mean, he's just an absolute defensive monster going forward. You make him play coverage and you can torch him. You can almost force him off the field. And the 49ers have to do that. They have to get George Kittle on him and force Hufanga to play coverage down the field. You make him play coverage down the field, you're going to make big plays, and you're going to show his weakness in his game. That's the weakness in his game. He doesn't run a good 40 time, which is why the Niners got him in the fifth round, because he's not the fastest guy. But guess what? He might be the smartest guy. So don't let him do all that stuff up on the line of scrimmage. Force him to play pass coverage. And then when you do, go at him and force him off the field. I mean, you know, I'd like to see Shanahan make him the conflict defender. I think Shanahan's going to pick on those linebackers, though. Singleton, Strnad, or whatever the other guy's name is. I think those guys get picked on quite a bit in this game. A couple stats to keep in mind of here. One, the 49ers roll in on an all-time scald. And when I say that, the highest percentage of offensive drives with a touchdown scored, the 49ers lead the NFL. 48.1% of their offensive drives have finished with a touchdown scored. Buffalo is second. They're at 40.6. I mean, the Niners are so far. The Niners, Nick Wagner had it in his one of his notes this week. That 48.1% is the highest in the NFL in 45 years. I mean, the Niners are rolling offensively. Okay, they are rolling. Shanahan is, you know, one of the best coaches in football. You guys all know that. He's deep in his bag right now. Deep in his bag. Brock Purdy is playing at a crazy high level. He's playing at a higher level than the great Josh Allen across the board. Look at their stats side by side. Purdy is outdoing Josh Allen. It's 3 weeks, but it's been three amazing weeks. Three stats, though, that I think really reflect this matchup and that we should all be aware of. 45% of Denver's offensive drives have ended this year in a punt. They do not come in on an offensive scald. Bo Nix is a young quarterback who completes 44% of his passes against the blitz. So, you know, blitz him. He doesn't put together four good quarters. He's not a consistent player. He's not Brock Purdy. He, you know, Brock Purdy will, you know, Tim Ryan said it best with John Lund in the Power Hour. He said, Brock's reading it and ripping it. And you know what? Tim's totally right on. He's reading it better than he's ever read it before, and he's ripping it in a way that he's never ripped it before. You say, well, what's that term, ripping it? That just means he's throwing with conviction and putting extra velo on the ball. You know, Raheem calls him the layer king, and it's all, everybody's laughing about it, but Mick Lombardi isn't laughing about it. Mick Lombardi's pissed about it. Brock Purdy will say all the right things at the podium. He doesn't like that. That's a pejorative. That's Alex Smith and the game manager. Oh, he's the layer king. He doesn't want to be the layer king. He wants to be the laser king. And so he's putting more juice on the ball, and you can tell. So Purdy's ripping it. He reads it like very few. His processing is electric fast. I mean, this guy is just, he's going from 1 to 2 to 3 to 4 faster than almost anybody. In this game, I don't know if he'll have that time. He may have to go just, you know, half field reads and get that ball out. Denver's got a pass rush, a big time rush. They got 8 sacks. They had 63 last year. To put that in perspective, the Niners had 20. So they're going to put heat on Purdy. He's going to have to get the ball out. Is he going to have Mike Evans? It's a game time decision. We don't know. That's a question mark. I think he's going to go. Trent Williams is going to go. But I do think Mike Evans is going to try to give it a go with the broken ribs. I mean, think about that for a second. You're going to subject yourself to hits from Brandon Jones and Talanoa Hufanga and DJ Jones and all these guys, and you've got broken ribs. I mean, Mike Evans is a tough guy, but I think he's going to gut it out. I expect him to get out there and try to do what he can do. Trent Williams practiced this week. He's going to go, and he's got Nick Benito on the other side. And Benito's a monster. Zach Allen on the defensive line led the NFL in quarterback hits last year. Surtain's a number one corner. The safety tandem's big time. Brandon Jones had 13 tackles last week. Hufanga had 2 picks. So it's a huge challenge against this Denver defense, regardless of what the numbers may say. But the Niners are on a scald offensively. They're really, really looking good. And I just think when you look at the number, 45% of Denver's offensive drives end in a punt, and the Niners are scoring touchdowns. This game could be a one-sided game. 49ers are also getting it done on first down. If that continues, running the ball, if that continues, they're going to win this game. Niners are averaging 5.1 yards per carry on first down coming in. That is, you know, how do you win on third down? You get into third and manageable. You know, third down is not an island unto itself. It's a lot impacted on what you get done on first and second down. The 49ers lead the NFL in third down conversion rate. Why? Because they're staying out of third and long. They're not third and 13, third and 18, third and 15. It's a series of third and 2, third and 3, third and 5. Brock Purdy's converting. Guess what the Niner percentage is? They're converting at 63% on third down. 43% would be a great number. 63% is comical. That's how good they've been. And it's a lot about Brendel and Pooney and Colby and Trent and McKivitz and that Niner offensive line that is really doing the job up front. So those are the numbers that really, really stand out. Greenlaw, by the way, with the quad injury is likely to go. Keon White with the hamstring, also likely to go. Jaden Duggar's got a shoulder. He was limited at practice. I think he's going to wind up going. We should see our first 49er appearance of Brandon Cooks. He was promoted to the 53-man roster. George Kittle said he looks really, really fast. Which, you know, everybody thinks, oh, Brandon Cooks is old. He's 32. He's basically the same age as, you know, DeMarcus Robinson. You know, he's not super old. He's just, he's in the back nine of his career. But it's not like he's on the 18th and walking in. He's got some game left. And I think he showed it on the practice field this week. We're going to find out. I want to see more of Jordan Watkins in this game. The matchup to me that the Niners have to exploit is Watkins or Cooks on Riley Moss. You know, this Bronco team's got Surtain at the corner, and Surtain on Evans is probably the way it's going to go. So they got to pick on Riley Moss, who's probably the most picked on corner in the NFL because he plays opposite Surtain, who's a former Defensive Player of the Year award winner. Should be a really incredible matchup. Roger Craig will be getting his Hall of Fame ring at halftime. So if you can stomach the heat, stick around for Roger at halftime. Really looking forward to that. We love Roger. Some keys to victory. Denver is 30th in the NFL in yards per carry allowed, 30th in rushing yards per game allowed. Even though I said those numbers are kind of fraudulent, you got to try it, right? You got to have success running at them. You got to see that they can, you got to force them to stop the run. I think you got to blitz Bo Nix a lot. 44% completion percentage against the blitz. 44.6 quarterback rating against the blitz. He is a typical young quarterback. Fast feet, quick, strong arm, doesn't read the coverage, doesn't play consistent football. You got to win the second half on a really hot day against Denver, who has scored 50 of their 60 points in the second half. Denver's first half point differential is minus 30. It's last in the NFL. Get off to a hot start and expect they're going to come roaring back in the second half, because that's what they do. They win a lot of close games and they dominate the second half. So you better be in shape. You better have your wind. You better be hydrated, and you better be ready to play four quarters against the Broncos. But maybe the number one key is, you, and I mentioned this to Shanahan yesterday, and he agreed. I said, Kyle, how important is it to keep Knicks hemmed in that pocket and defend that QB keeper game? He's like, it's huge. It's absolutely huge. Last week, Brissett made some big plays in the QB keeper game, and the Niners looked a little indecisive on how they wanted to defend it. And I did mention it to Raheem Morris on Thursday, and Raheem seemed to think that they were going to be more buttoned down against the quarterback keeper game. You're going to see it in this game. You got to keep Knicks in the pocket, especially in those RPOs. If you make Bo Nix play from the pocket, you're going to beat him every single time. If he is allowed to escape and run and extend plays and use his legs and all, it's going to be a long day. It's going to be a long day. Got to keep him hemmed in the pocket. Absolutely huge. Marquise Siegel and Jaylen Waddle. They, you know, their big offseason acquisition was Waddle. He's only gotten off in one of the three games. You can't let him have a monster day. Jaylen Waddle is a key element to this thing. He's a big play guy, and he's a guy that you really just don't want to, you don't want to have to deal with. He's got home run ability. And then Denver blitzes 45% of the time. You know, they use a Fonga up on the line of scrimmage a lot. You know, to me, the safety interaction is going to be huge. Jones had 13 tackles. A Fonga had two picks last week. But Denver also gives up 11.5 per completion. That's 27th in the NFL. So they give up big plays in the pass game. So you got to make them play coverage, and you got to torch their safeties down the field. But you got to have time. Right? Brock's got to have time to let his receivers get open down the field. He may have to get rid of it quickly. You know, that may, it may be a situation where, you know, he's going to have to get the ball out of his hands. And the other thing, and I mentioned this to Colton McKivitz, we were talking yesterday at his locker after practice. When I watched Denver's film, and I watched all three, it's early in the year, right? So I got time to watch all their games. I watched all three of their films. I counted 28 zero blitzes. 28 times they've got no safeties, and it's just man-to-man, and they're just sending one more than you can block and forcing the ball out of the quarterback's hands. How does Purdy deal with the, you know, the zero coverage? How does you know, do they have playmakers? Can they get it blocked up? Can the ball come out on time? You know, Brock processes and makes decisions as quick as any quarterback in the game right now. He's going to have to make big, you know, decisions in key moments as he's in the midst of his drop, because they're going to send zero blitzes at him all day. They play some dime. I think they're really good in the dime. They've got Jadai Barron, the former Texas Longhorn. He's, you know, a starting caliber corner. He's their dime back. And then Jaquan McMillan is one of the best slot blitzers in the entire league, kind of like an Upton Stout. And he, I definitely think that Vance Joseph, who's a phenomenal defensive coordinator, is going to use him to attack Purdy. Why? Because Purdy's too fast. Purdy's too quick for D linemen. He's way too quick for the tackle. He's usually quicker than the ends. But if you put a McMillan, who's a, you know, a blitzing slot corner, you know, he can't get away from McMillan. So you're going to see McMillan attacking Purdy on some key passing downs and trying to force him to throw it before he wants to. So just a few of the keys, key matchups to the game. All right, let's take a time out. We're going to let you hear our conversation with George Kittle next, and then we're going to welcome in a couple of Denver's best. Nick Kosmider is fantastic. Troy Rink is fantastic. We'll talk more about the Broncos as we get you ready for the matchup. It's going to be a hot one, hot day. And you got to, you know, the same way the Niners have to have a game plan, man, if you're going tomorrow and you're sitting in the sun and you're over 70, 75, take precautions. Don't wear black. Lots of fluids. Bring a hat. Think of shade. Stay in the shade as much as possible. You don't want to, you know, 100 degrees potentially tomorrow. Could be the hottest day ever at Levi's. They're saying it might be either number the hottest or the second hottest in the history of the stadium. So take precautions, faithful. Heck, if you're in that danger category, maybe sit this one out. You know, nobody's gonna call you out. So you got to have a game plan for the Heat, and the Niners have got to have a game plan for the Broncos, and we have more to discuss on that front next. And George Kittle stopped by with Murph and I on the KNBR Morning Show earlier in the week. We're going to hear some of that dialogue next as we continue with 49er Forecast. Brand new open, by the way. Love the open, Raph. Outstanding. Brand new open for the show. We really appreciate the people. it was Raph's idea. Good sound bites there. Really high level production. But up next, Kittle with Murph and I on the Sports Leader.
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17: Well, only once a year do we get to get George Kittle as our player of the week. You can pretty much lock up that he's going to be player of the week at some point, and it comes early this year. After two touchdowns on Sunday, he's back. What a story after the January injury. It's only September, and he's back on the field scoring touchdowns. So let's get into it. 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So with Marcus out today, we got Larry Krueger in. So, George, you got your boy Murph. You got Larry. Good morning, George. How are you?
18: Fellas, how are we doing? That was a hell of an ad read, man.
17: Dude, I've been doing it for a while. Let me tell you that, okay? So,
18: it's like you're a professional or something.
17: It's kind of like you coming off the snap. It's like, I've done this before. I know this route. So
18: once or twice.
17: So, hey, man, let's go right. Let's start with the fun stuff, dude. Two touchdowns on Sunday. When you put your head on that pillow Sunday night, how great the journey to come back from the injury and to be in the end zone twice in front of the home crowd. How great was that feeling? And how are you feeling?
18: Let's see. One, it felt amazing. Anytime that you get a dub in Levi Stadium, it always feels great, specifically against a division rival. But, yeah, I mean, it's been a long journey. And to be back on the field with the boys, playing in front of that awesome crowd, scoring touchdowns, it means a lot. Heart is definitely full. Feeling awesome. Definitely feeling 3 weeks into the season, I got some bumps and bruises, but it's all good, and it just makes you feel alive again, I'll tell you that much.
17: Well, you were alive and well, man. 49ers are 3-0, getting ready for the Denver Broncos on Sunday. George, when I looked at week one in Australia, you looked good, but I already feel like what you look like in week three is different than week one. Are my eyes deceiving me, or do you feel better in week three than you did in week one?
18: Oh, absolutely. Way better. I'm pretty sure I had about 3 practices under my belt going into Australia. And, you know, there's always rust. You got to play football to get good at football. And so just each week I've gotten more and more confident. Really the number one thing is I've just been violently out of shape. And so feeling way better. Got my legs underneath me. Can actually like stay attached in the run game, not falling off of blocks. Can run more than two plays in a row without being winded. So I just think each week, week in and week out, the more practice I get, the more games I play, it's going to just slowly click along. It's going to just get better and better.
17: It's amazing that you made this comeback as fast as you did, George. You know, they were saying 9 to 12 months was the estimate. You came back, you know, prior to 8 months. And you seemed really intent on coming back for week one. When did you kind of feel like week one was a possibility for the first time? Was there a time that it hit you where, hey, you know what? I think I can make it back for week one.
18: Yeah, actually, that hit in about, I think it was just after July 4th. I went and ran routes with Purdy, and I was just going to do some jog through stuff. And it just felt really good. And it was my first attempt at running routes, and I ran about 20 routes, all, you know, probably like 80%, and felt great about it. And I was like, oh, wow, like, I'm not there yet, but I'm pretty close. And then we really just, you know, once I hit that, those markers, we kind of upped the rehab just a little bit extra, more running, more cutting, more field stuff. And then by the time I got to training camp, I truly believed I had a chance to play week one. And I mean, I think I could have maybe came back a couple days earlier into training camp, but you know, we just don't want to be dumb about it. But that, I mean, we hit all the plans that we wanted to and even accelerated a little bit. So it was that July 4th, the running route session definitely helped.
17: And did Kyle, I mean, did Kyle and John, what role did they play in all this? I mean, I know it's the medical guys, the trainers and all those guys who got you back, but how much communication was there? And did they ever say like, hey man, you don't have to be back for week one, bro. It's a 17 game season. We're hoping to play in the playoffs. Like, what was the communication with Kyle and John and what did they want you to do?
18: They both just said, look, you're in charge of this. You tell us when you think you're ready. You tell us like the reps that you need at practice, like tell us what you need to ramp up. Like just it, like they, like you said, long season, but they're like, you know what you're dealing with. You've been doing the rehab. Just tell us what you need and, you know, we'll just go with that plan. We trust you to make the right decision. So I think, Australia was definitely a tough one. You know, I was 100%, you know, healthy to be out there, but, you know, I'm out of shape and stuff like that. So, but that was good for me just to, it's hard to come back for football in the middle of the season. So getting that week one, I think definitely set me up for a lot of success against Miami and then into Arizona. So, but I think we handled it pretty well.
17: George Kittle's voice you hear. He's our Fortnite Player of the Week. Two touchdowns on Sunday. Niners are 3-0. George, you are relentlessly positive. You are the people's tight end. You are popular for a reason, but you're also human. And when the injury happened in January and maybe even into February, how honest can you be with us and the listeners and the fans out there about just, yeah, it was tough. Like, were there tough mental times for you?
18: You know, it's a good question. Like, I never really had any dark days. Besides like that, those first couple days before the surgery, you know, pretty down and out. But then I went down to LA, I met with, Neil Eltrosh and, you know, just from where my MRI was, like what showed like where the tear was, he was very optimistic about it. And he was pretty straightforward with me off the rip. He was like, look, man, if you do everything and extra, like you have a real chance to play week one, you might not miss any time. And I really think that, like just that conversation allowed me to not have those dark days. And yeah, there was annoying days when I'm going from, you know, out of my bed in the middle of the night onto a scooter to go to the bathroom at 3 a.m. That's not very fun. It's pretty annoying. But like besides that, like I had great rehab people around me. We had a great plan around me. Claire, my wife, was over the top supportive in anything that I needed. Honestly, the best thing that about tearing your Achilles is one, you can kind of do the rehab anywhere because, like, you're doing calf raises and marble pickups. And also, my wife wanted to move a bunch of stuff, and I was unable to help her move anything. And so that was one of the benefits. And you should have seen, she looked at me, she was like, of all the unlucky things that could happen to you, this could be the luckiest thing that could have happened to you.
17: Eating.
18: So, you know, that was an enjoyable thing. So, but besides that, I mean, just, you just got to attack everything with positivity, man. Like every single day, just one step in the right direction. That's all you need. And so I just took a bunch of steps and hey, now we're out here running.
17: Man, you guys have Evans, you got Debo back, you got yourself, CMC, Brock's playing like an MVP. I mean, things are good. Things are good. Hey, what did you think of the third play of the game, hook and ladder? That was fun to watch.
18: Oh, it was so fun. I think we had this installed for 2 years now. So, like, it's always been up. It has been in every single game plan, but, like, we installed it a couple of years ago. I think the Bills ran it in a third down, like, years ago. And, you know, we're using it, and it's been up a couple times. We practice it a ton. Like, you know, you do the end of game plays, and that's definitely one of them we practice. And so to finally, when I heard the play call going, I was like, oh, this is going to be sick to watch. And then it's just something special about seeing Debo just run 20 miles an hour down the sideline, isn't it?
17: He's
18: something special about it.
17: I mean, Debo, let's just stay on that for just a second. I mean, you know, obviously contracts are a thing and departures are a thing. And then he comes back, and I believe it was you in Radio Row at Moscone Center who said, oh yeah, we're planning some reunions. We're like, wait, what? And sure enough, I mean, this Debo thing. So what is he bringing back to you guys, not just running 80 yards as Debo, but also the getting the band back together? How's that playing out?
18: Look, we drafted Debo in 2019. We've won a ton of games with Debo. He's had awesome superstar plays. You know, he has the aura around him. He gets Trent Williams hype. But, like, at the end of the day, you know, he's one of my favorite teammates I've ever played with. And you become better friends with people. You, like, have a brotherhood. You find a love for guys that you go through stuff with. And we've gone through a lot of stuff together, you know. And so to bring him back into the fold, and he just knows exactly where to pick up, completely selfless, like, does not care. He just wants to win football games, and he'll play good football. And it's just, he just brings this energy to the team that's you can't really replicate it. And that just, like, also, like, I think he might be Trent Williams' biggest hype man. And so if you're getting Trent Williams' hype, you're doing something well, too.
17: Good stuff. The offense is cooking, George. I mean, you guys put up 36 points in 19 minutes. Kyle's deep in his bag. But we got to talk about Brock for a second, because Brock is just...
18: We should talk about good. Brock. He's damn good.
17: He's damn good. He's been damn good since the beginning. But this year, he's really ripping it. He's looked awesome in camp. Did you notice any difference this summer from Brock? Where has he improved from a year ago?
18: I'll tell you, I think one thing, just this offseason, noticing about Brock, I mean, he works out. You know, he's got the mindset for everything. I think he took his, like, how much he threw in the offseason. I think it seems like he changed up. He threw a ton the whole offseason. No, I wasn't doing a lot of catching for him, but he had other guys out there that I work out with, running routes for him. Throwing a ton of deep balls, like, just really forcing the ball downfield. And I think you just kind of see that. Like, you see that aggression and that his willingness just to throw the ball down there. Like, I mean, I think he used to be called the yak merchant, which I'm pretty sure he's, like, was last in the NFL the last 2 years in yak. So I think he's proven that he pushes the ball down the field and he makes plays. He extends plays with his legs. I mean, I think he just has this huge level of confidence, and it's just really fun to see out there, man. Like, it's so fun to play with him.
17: Such an athlete. I mean, what you guys are going to do when you look at film and that one where he scrambled to the right and leapt up. I think it was to Luke Farrell. They didn't wind up giving him the catch. Might have made the catch. But, I mean,
18: I think it was a catch. We should put that in Luke's stats. Give him a catch.
17: By the way, speaking of stats, how about Debo? Zero receptions, 80 yards. That's the best stat of the year right there. So, but
18: I think it might be. That's so cool.
17: But that's that playground party. And listen, we all loved Jimmy. You used to wear a T-shirt with Jimmy's face on it. You used to go to Panda Express with Jimmy. Jimmy always took you guys to a bowl. Listen, so Jimmy's family forever, right? But this guy is more of a playground athlete, and that's kind of easy for all of us to see, and it must be kind of wild for you. Like, I can't give up on my route because Brock Purdy might still be scrambling back there.
18: You know, I saw a really funny tweet about him yesterday. It said Brock Purdy had been, like, the best recess quarterback of all time.
17: That's good. Like, that's good.
18: It's true. Like, he has this, like, you could tell he has just, like, this love and this joy of the game. Like, he's playing it, like, football, it's a kid's game, and that we're playing and we get paid a lot of money to play it, but, like, he still has this, like, youthful joy for it. And, like, going out and do those plays, it's just so fun to watch. Like, if you watch him too, like, just sometimes he does a three-step drop, and he'll just, like, do a little jump pass to get over the line of scrimmage. And I giggle to myself every time I see that on tape. And so, like, it's so special to see that. And when you have a guy that can just extend the play, not take a sack, can just spin out of everything, run away from everything, it just allows your offense to stay on the field more. I mean, there are five or six plays in that game where Brock had just, he spun out of something and he either threw it away or was able to dump it down to somebody else. And, like, that just extends drives. And, like, that's why we're allowed to stay on the field and score touchdowns.
17: You know, Evans has been so good. And that catch that he made in the end zone this week, George, I mean, he, you know, just camouflaged it, didn't put his hands up, let the ball just drop right into his hands, and it was a perfect dime by Purdy. What does it mean to you guys adding a true Hall of Fame number one receiver? What has he added?
18: Shoot, man. I mean, one, it's Mike Evans, which is so sick because he's probably one of the most underrated, like, all-time greats. I mean, you go that many seasons over 1,000 yards, it's pretty special. And so when you add someone like that who all he wants to do is win football games, and, like, he attacks everything every single day with the right mindset, the way he takes care of his body. I mean, he goes out there. I was so, like, he picked up our playbook so fast. Like, no MAs, always know what he's supposed to be doing. And, like, you don't really have to coach him. Like, yeah, there might be, like, a route concept. Like, Shanahan might make a new play, and he goes, hey, Mike, I need you to do this and then this. But then there's no coaching points on top of it. Like, he just understands how to get open. Like, I'm pretty sure the play he scored on, he just had a go on it. And he runs the route in a way to make the corner think he's running the slant, and he's wide open in the back of the end zone. It's just, like, he has all these little movements with his body. He just knows how to get open against anybody. And then you just bring in, like, that veteran presence of, like, excellence. And that's what he expects every single day. So when you bring in someone like that, a Hall of Fame player who's playing like a Hall of Famer, it just makes everyone around you so much better. And it's also funny because you can't double-team everybody else because you can't really leave Mike Evans one-on-one.
13: It's just awesome, the touchdown. We're glad to hear that the rib injury was not overly serious. I mean, I'm sure it hurts like crazy, but he is day-to-day.
18: Rib suck, yeah. I will say that.
13: What, say that again, sorry?
18: Rib suck, but...
13: Oh, yeah.
18: Fracturing ribs suck, but you know what? Hey... Mike's a stud. You know, he'll do what's best for him and what's best for the team. We're not worried about it.
13: Hey, before I let you go, just on Kyle, Trent had a quote after the game saying, man, his play calls are like Spanish to me. Like, he doesn't understand. So, but you're the guy who has to know them all because you're running the routes. That this guy just continues to be on top of his game. George, in all the years you've spent with him, is he getting better? Is he just getting more complex? What's your relationship with Kyle and his playbook right now?
18: Kyle's playbook is just ever evolving, and I think it's like one thing, like, think back to like 2019, right? That was our third year, and we had basically like a lot of the same coaching staff, right? Like, you had McDaniels and LaFleur, and I think, like, once you give him a couple years of, like, with his staff and they all figure out and they can, like, you know, flow with each other, I think that's when you see, like, our best offenses. And then, you know, in 2023, our offense was super efficient. That was a couple years with, you know, Fleury and our other OCs like Kubiak. And then now you have Kubiak and, you know, Joe Graves, his first year. But, like, you just give him a little bit of time to, like, find the rhythm with his coaches. And I think they all just work off of each other so well, because Kyle just, he demands excellence. I wouldn't say perfection, but, like, he demands that of everybody in the building. It doesn't matter if you're the assistant wide receivers coach. Like, he demands excellence out of you every single day. And, like, I just, people want to perform and people want to put together a good game plan because we have such a fun offense. You know, there's so many guys who can get the ball. I mean, last week you saw Kyle Juszczyk running a sail route, you know, for like 25 yards down to get us in the red zone, and he scored the next play. Like, how many teams are having their fullback line up and do that? And so, like, he just gets so creative because he has so many pieces of the puzzle that he can just put anywhere that he wants. And when you give Kyle that freedom and you have a quarterback that he has confidence in, he's just, I mean, I think Kyle's just sitting there with a smile on his face. Probably a ton of stress every single week because I just know who he is. But you know he's having a good time making his game plans.
13: It is unbelievable, man. You guys are, I mean, 36 points. You got to roll out of bed and score 36. So, and that's because Eddie missed two PATs. Would have been 38. All right, George, we will let you go. I do, I mean, you know, it's kind of like you do a morning show. You kind of have to ask the one question about Madison Square Garden in the summer. My question is, when you went to Travis Kelce's wedding, the best past appetizers, like a little crab cake or like what, like you're Taylor Swift and Travis Kelce. How can you meet the past appetizer standard? You got to go top shelf. What was the best past appetizer there?
18: You know what? I would say the thing that I thoroughly enjoyed is they had like multiple tables of food and it was like you had like an Italian thing, you had like a Chinese food thing, you had just had like, it was every option was available.
19: Okay.
18: And then they had an entire table just of like 20 cakes, all with like different, like, it was just, everything was top notch. And I had such a great time. And it just, live music's great, good food's great. I had a wonderful time the entire time.
17: Well, I mean, listen, it's off season, so you can have, you know, a couple pieces of those cakes, right?
18: Just one or two.
17: There you go. You got 20 choices. You might as well try a couple. Yeah. So, anyway, that's great. I'm going Chinese. I'm going Italian. I'm going cakes. It's good stuff, man. All right. Well, listen, you're a great friend to him, obviously, and to your new friend, too, Taylor. So, okay, you're done. You're done with Player of the Week. You can go work out, rest up, rehab. You survived Murph and Krug. And have a great time against the Broncos Sunday and keep making people happy, George. Thanks for hopping on.
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20: All right, that was George Kittle with Murph and I on the KMBR Morning Show. It was fun sitting in for Marcus earlier this week. Up next, we'll talk a little bit with Nick Kosmider, who covers the Broncos for The Athletic, as we continue with 49er Forecast on the Sports Leader.
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13: Hey, it's Brian Murphy here, and every morning, thousands of commuters are stuck dealing with the crazy traffic in the Bay Area. 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
2: San Francisco has known Joe's for nearly 90 years. Now it's Walnut Creek's turn. Original Joe's has brought its classic Italian-American comfort food, lively bar and lounge, signature cocktails, and old-school hospitality across the bay for the very first time. Original Joe's Walnut Creek is made for family dinners, date nights, celebrations, and, of course, game day. It's now at home in the East Bay. Original Joe's Walnut Creek, serving more than food since 1937.
3: Right, of being 2-1, I think there is some relief in that because the Broncos know they haven't played sort of as well as they need to be playing to, you know, really be that contender that they want to be this year, right? That they believe that they can be a team that competes to reach the Super Bowl in the AFC. They have to be better, particularly offensively. And it's really centered around these very slow starts that they've had. They've scored 10 points all season long in first halves, including a shutout in the first half against the Rams on Sunday night. So I think the fact that they've been able to win two close games, I think they attribute a lot of that to just sort of the battles that they've been through in these kind of games the last couple of years, while also knowing that they've got to get some kinks figured out that have kept them from, you know, being that complete four quarter team.
4: Davis Webb was given the chore of being the play caller, even though Sean Payton is a phenomenal play caller. Why did Sean ever describe why he made that decision, and what are the early returns?
3: Well, I think it was twofold. I think one is they really believe in, you know, Webb as a coach, and just sort of his knack for offensive football. He's worked with Bo Nix. Ever since Nix got here as a first-round pick in 2024, he was his quarterback's coach the first 2 years. And so their relationship, their ability to kind of speak the same language was part of it. But I also think that there was a time looking back last year when the Broncos were getting into the playoffs where Sean Payton was sort of evaluating his own, sort of his own ability at this stage in his career, not necessarily to call plays and design plays. He's still a master at that, but, you know, spoke of kind of his own, I think the quote was, sometimes when you get older, they say you can't drive at night in the rain. He's like, I've got to make sure that doesn't happen, when they were heading into the playoffs. And it was sort of like a reference to, like, maybe not getting it all out, not as quickly as he wants to or once did. But I think there was a combination of things. Ultimately, with Webb, we knew going into the season that this stretch that they started with, this six-game stretch where they play the Chiefs, the Jaguars, the Rams, the 49ers, the Chargers, and the Seahawks, was going to be a significant test. There were going to inevitably be stumbles along the way as he kind of got into that role and got it figured out. That has been the case, but the Broncos are supportive of him. They talk about it being kind of this widespread thing. And when it has gone well, like in the second half, when guys are running open in huge moments against the Rams, you see the potential with what Webb is doing, what they're designing in terms of, you know, mesh and rub routes and getting guys open. So it's in there. Now it's just a matter of like getting it in rhythm throughout the game.
4: They have a three-headed backfield, and now Jonah Coleman's on the IR, but J.K. Dobbins and then R.J. Harvey, who I thought was a really good player in college, and now you've got Jonah Coleman as well, and Coleman got his opportunity, and then he quickly gets hurt and put on IR. Who do you think gets the lion's share of the carries in this game against the 49ers?
3: Yeah, it's been an interesting thing because every member of this backfield, those three that you mentioned, the top three running backs, they've all been on the injury report at some point or another already this season. They've all already spent time in the medical tent during games. So they've been a little bit banged up in that backfield.

0: right now, Dobbins is the team's lead ball carrier. He was that for them on Sunday night. Didn't have a single rush of more than 6 yards and has only 2 explosive runs through the first 3 games. Doesn't quite look like that same guy, at least to this point in the season, that he did while rushing for 772 yards last year in just 10 games before he suffered a Liz Frank foot injury that kept him out for the rest of the year. So I think they're a little bit nicked up in the backfield, but you know, they've got a week to prepare. And I think so long as, you know, he's healthy going into it, Dobbins will be that guy. But that's a huge emphasis. I wrote about this today at The Athletic. The Broncos' early down run efficiency in first halves is tied for the worst in the league in terms of success rate. They've got to find a way to get that established early in this game on Sunday, because coming back in the third and fourth quarter like they have, it's a lot easier to do at home when you have the crowd behind you. But I don't think they can get into that kind of game in Santa Clara on Sunday if they drop into an early hole.
1: What do you attribute those struggles to? Is it the O-line, the backs, Davis Webb? You know, heck, is it the receivers? I mean, the receivers have a big hand in the run game.
0: Yeah.
1: Well, how do you what's been the bugaboo with the run game?
0: Yeah, I think that's probably the frustrating part for them, is that it's just been one little thing here or there. Like, it's been a combination. There's been too many penalties early in drives that kind of put them in bad down and distance positions. Let's look at the first play of the game against the Rams as a perfect example. You know, they get the ball, you know, to start the game after forcing the Rams to punt, and they want to just get, you know, like a 3-4 yard gain in order to kind of get themselves in a second and medium situation where they can access the whole playbook. Instead, you know, Jalen Watts in the corner for the Rams, he ducks under a block attempt from Cortland Sutton and just drops J.K. Dobbins in the backfield for a 2-yard loss. Now, all of a sudden, you're staring at second and 12, and you just don't have kind of the personnel. You don't have the rhythm that you want to have in order to get things going. So I think that's a microcosm of what has been some of the problem. When they get it going in the second half, it's not as if they all of a sudden are like ripping off explosive runs. But, you know, second half, it was 5 yards, 5 yards, 6 yards. On first down, that's really all they need to do to get into positions where the, you know, the talent that they have from a pass catching perspective can really start to stress defenses.
1: You know, the game log for Jalen Waddle is very uneven. They've played 3 games. Couldn't get him really rolling in the Kansas City game. Didn't do tons in the Ram game. But man, he sure had a big day against Jacksonville. Well over 100 yards. 9 receptions on 10 targets. What's been the issue with him early on? I mean, he's got a ton of speed, but 1 good game out of 3 is probably not going to satisfy the fans.
0: Yeah, well, I would put the Chiefs into this bucket of just like there was not a single bit of the operation for the Broncos in that Week 1 game that went well, offensive, defensively, special teams. I don't think that was necessarily indicative of what they're going to do with him. But the game against the Rams, they really did try to get him the ball. I think he kind of fell into some of the early struggles that they had, you know, whether it be, you know, recognizing some of the defensive pressures from the Rams, but there just weren't necessarily a lot of clean looks. But even though the statistics weren't quite, certainly weren't what they were against the Jaguars, when the Broncos played the Rams, I still thought it still felt like Jalen Waddle was an important part of that game. He had a big 14-yard run on a jet sweep that kind of got them going on one of their touchdown drives. And then their first 2-point conversion play, he ran one of the best routes you'll ever see. Bo Nix threw one of the best passes that I've seen him throw in his career. And they connected for a 2-point conversion that they really had to have in order to start getting back into that game. So he continues to be a player that they're still learning all the best places to put him in. I think that's some of it. Bo Nix this offseason, he was rehabbing from an ankle injury. So when Jalen Waddle arrived in the spring, they didn't necessarily have that early time to kind of build their connection. And then Jalen Waddle missed a couple weeks of training camp with a soft tissue injury. So I think big picture wise, they're still somewhat getting on the same page. Those two are, but we've already seen the flashes of what he can do. And it can be pretty dynamic when they get him going.
1: Nick Kosmider with us from The Athletic as we chop it up, looking ahead to Niners and Broncos. The Broncos are considered to have one of the better offensive lines. I watched some of the game last week. I felt like Quinn Meinerz really did a job on Aaron Donald. I thought Meinerz looked really good. Of course, you also have the ex-Niner, Mike McGlinchey at right tackle, and he got paid a good chunk of change to go out there. How would you describe their offensive line? Do you believe it's one of the best offensive lines in the league, and how they played early on?
0: I think they've been pretty solid. There's been some uneven portions. I think kind of some of these early game struggles. It seems like it takes them a little bit to get going. In training camp, Quinn Miner said one of the things about our offense is we're sort of like this train, right? Like it takes you start a train up. It takes a while for it to like build up speed and all that kind of stuff. But once we get going, like it's hard to slow down. So I think they fall into that bucket. But if you go back and you watch, you know, the second half of that game against the Rams, you know, Bo Nix had plenty of time to navigate the pocket. And I think they get later into these game situations, and for whatever reason, he finds a calmness that I just don't always see from him early in games. But, you know, on the final game winning drive, he found Pat Bryant for a 39-yard gain. He turns around the next play, finds Troy Franklin for a 20-yard gain, where he's just kind of sitting back there and waiting for these concepts to inevitably come open. So I think this line is a good line. Again, when they get going in the run game, it just opens up a lot of things for him. But yeah, Quinn Miners, he individually has been incredible already this season. I mean, we saw the kind of quasi viral clip of him body slamming Aaron Donald. He had done the same thing a week earlier against the Jaguars. You know, he's an All-Pro for a reason. And if they get the run game going, a lot of times they're trying to do it behind him.
1: How does Denver utilize their tight ends? They've got some good ones here. Evan Engram was a really good receiver at Jacksonville. And then Troutman was, I think he was with Peyton in New Orleans. And now he's in Denver. He was a, you know, big, powerful blocker, I think, at Dayton. How do they utilize their tight ends? Did they go 12 personnel and go two tight ends, or how do they utilize their tight end?
0: Well, yeah, and then they have Nate Atkins, who missed some time last year with injuries. He's actually their leading touchdown receiver this year with two. You know, has had a touchdown in back-to-back weeks, including the one that helped them tie the game against the Rams. They have used 12 and 13 personnel already a fair bit more often than they did last year. They're not a huge heavy personnel team, you know, but just sort of looking back in the second half on Sunday, 10 of their 17 run plays came out of either 12, 13 or jumbo personnel. So they have been leaning a little bit more into using that. And Evan Engram has played more. He only played 42% of Denver's offensive snaps last year. That was by far the lowest rate of his career. He's bumped up and playing closer to 60% now, in part because he really did a lot of work this offseason, improving himself in some of the blocking schemes that the Broncos need him to at least be serviceable in. And so I think you've seen improvement from him there. Did not have a big receiving night against the Rams, but he's been a guy that's been kind of a focal point of the game plans of getting him involved quite a bit. So it's a group that is not star studded by any means. I mean, as much as Engram has a pass as a receiver, he's 32 years old. He's not quite that same dynamic target. So it's a group that they use a little bit in a lot of different ways, but not necessarily the big splash receiving group that some teams around the league have.
1: How do defenses go about attacking this offense? What are they trying to take away? Have there been any common denominators that you've noticed in the first three games?
0: Well, I think early pressure has been something that they've really tried to bring. I think teams know that they can kind of get Bo Nix off his mark. They can hurry him a little bit. So I think the blitz rates in first halves, you know, kind of looking back at that, that's been something that I think has been something of a common thread. You know, Steve Spagnuolo in week one sent a nickel blitz on the very first play, you know, kind of tripped them up a little bit and brought Bo Nix down for a sack. He's just facing pressure a little bit more often with extra rushers this year. So that's one thing that you're noticing. And again, like they have not been able to sort of get that second safety down in the box consistently enough based on the way that they're running the football. So teams have been trying as best they can to kind of sit in a too high shell because they know with Jaylen Waddle darting all over the formation, like you want to have that resource back there. So, you know, continuing to try to run effectively enough to get teams out of some of that too high stuff is one of the quests for the Broncos right now.
1: Nick, let's flip the card and talk a little bit about the Broncos on defense. There's some good play. I mean, this is a really good defense. I mean, it's a 3-4 defense. Nick Benito's a star. There's no question about that. Niner fans know all about DJ Jones. Very strong, very quick. Zach Allen was a great pickup by them. I mean, he just has been fantastic there. Who's the guy outside of Benito, who we know probably gets doubled quite a bit? Is there another guy that gets, you know, draw some combo blocks?
0: Well, yeah, I think the guy that they've that's had their most impressive pass rush of the season was Talanoa Hufanga against the Rams on Sunday night, coming off of an unblocked pressure look that Vance Joseph drew up, and Huff said after the game, like, it was exactly as he described it in practice. It was almost like kind of creepy how much it played out that way. They use their defensive backs as much as any other team in the league in terms of some of the extra pressure looks that they're going to send. I think Zach Allen is sort of the engine that makes the entire thing go. He in the center of their defense. I covered Nikola Jokic with the Nuggets here earlier in my career. And one thing that I always like marveled about him was, here's a guy that was early in his career already becoming an all-star. You always seem to think, wow, this is a pretty good player, and then came back every single year and managed to be better. I'm already seeing that with Zach Allen this year, coming off the best year of his career last year. He just causes so much interior problems for offensive lines, and the Broncos capitalize on that a lot. One thing they do miss right now is Jonathan Cooper. He's on the commissioner's exempt list after a pair of off-season arrests while the league is undergoing an investigation into that. He was sort of that bigger edge rusher who kind of helped them set the edge in the run game. They're a little light without him, so they've had to do some different things to try to account for that. They have a couple really good young pass rushers in Jonah Ellis and Q Robinson, who is a second-year player out of Alabama. He's probably taking the biggest leap of anybody on that defense. But I would say it still really centers around Zach Allen. And if he's creating that kind of like interior pressure consistently and getting quick wins, it really opens up things for the rest of Denver's defense.
1: Yeah. Jonah Ellis was a good college player, but you mentioned Q Robinson. What an athlete he is. I think I caught Denver in the preseason, and he just jumps off the page as far as athleticism. And this guy's a tremendous all around athlete. How much is it a rotation? I mean, does Q Robinson get a lot of snaps? I mean, I know Ellis and Benito are their starters.
0: Yeah. Right now, Benito and Ellis are, but Q Robinson is playing quite a lot. I actually I was kind of working through something to try to check what his snap rate was, but he's playing a lot. And he actually had the pressure in the game against the Rams on Sunday night. He brought the pressure that kind of forced Stafford to get rid of his ball to the hot route quicker than he wanted to. And that's what allowed Huff to jump in and get the pick six. So he's been a problem for defenses. You mentioned it. He's really long and athletic. Just kind of has just sort of these ranging arms that seem to always be in a quarterback's face. So he's just going to continue to get better. I mean, he's a guy that played at Alabama behind Will Anderson and Dallas Turner. So he never really necessarily got that kind of run. And then last year as a rookie, he was inactive a lot behind, Cooper, Benito, Ellis, and Dondre Tillman, their other edge rusher. Now with Cooper not in the lineup, he's playing quite a lot. He's been a big part of what they're trying to do with the pass rush.
1: Do they play a lot of man? I mean, you've got Surtain, who might be the best corner going. I really like Jadai Barron, in college, and he was a first round draft choice. How do the play? Is it predominantly man? Do they play a lot of zone? What's the coverage breakdown for them?
0: Yeah, they play a lot of match zone. With Pat Surtain, what they have the kind of ability to do often is kind of really cordon off one side of the field. So that allows them to play with some different matchups throughout. They don't play again. Part of this is the interesting thing with the trend of the league overall, where you're seeing teams play a lot more 12 and 13 personnel, like teams like the 49ers and the Rams have kind of been doing for quite a while. So you're not necessarily seeing as much of the six defensive back stuff, from the Broncos. Although on Sunday, Barron, who you mentioned was a 2025 first round pick, played 20 plus snaps because, the Rams were, threw the ball 55 times. So, they're going to mix it up. And again, one thing about Vance Joseph that has made them so successful. I mean, you look at the last 2 years in 2024 and 2025, 131 sacks. I think there's 30 more than any other team in the league. And he really does that by mixing up his pressures. There's quite literally everybody on that field can be a pass rush threat at any time. And that's really, I think, kind of the secret sauce for them.
1: Brandon Jones sure made a lot of tackles last week, huh? He was incredibly active.
0: Yeah, and he was a guy that was hurt midway through last year. They really missed him quite a lot in the back end of the season. He's just a really solid guy, not like a super physically imposing presence, but he and Hufanga have just been such a strong duo together. They really read one another very well, and yeah, their safeties right now, their back end is playing at a very high level.
1: What who's the target? Who's the guy that teams attack? Is it Riley Moss with Surtain on the other side, or is it McMillan, the nickelback? I mean, we know they try to steer clear of Surtain. He's one of the best cover guys in all of football, but who do teams typically try to attack when they're playing Denver?
0: Well, yeah, well, I say this knowing that Riley Moss got burned by the double move that ended in a 48-yard touchdown pass for Matthew Stafford late in the fourth quarter. But that is not indicative of like the success he's had, this season and even last year. Riley Moss has been a really solid outside corner. He'll pick up penalties from time to time. That can be a little bit of a bugaboo for him. But really a great athlete, gets his hand on the ball quite a lot. He had a huge interception against the Jaguars that really flipped that game for the Broncos. So he's not an easy target to pick on the outside. One thing that the teams are really trying to do is put the Broncos linebackers in conflict. They have a couple of older linebackers, and Alex Singleton and Justin Cernan. While they are well adept in Vance Joseph's defense, and they have the continuity that helps them, get everybody in the right place. There can be times if you're able to stretch them as covering linebackers, that teams have found some success in those ways.
1: What did you guys think of Dre Greenlaw in his 1 year there? Obviously he was there, but now he's back with the 49ers. He's playing really well here. I know there were injuries involved, but what did you think of Greenlaw last year? How did he fit in this defense?
0: Yeah, I felt for Dre, all year, because we didn't really get to know him. There was a couple times when he first got here that we got to interact with him a little bit. And obviously, had heard a lot of good things about the people in San Francisco about, just what kind of, guy he was, not only in the media, but just around the building. And I thought that was certainly true in the limited interaction. But he just unfortunately had the injuries. I don't necessarily think it was a fit and he kind of mentioned this at the end of last season about, kind of how Sean Payton expects teams to practice, the veteran involvement in practice versus what he was used to in San Francisco, and just never could really get consistently healthy. And then he comes back after a long absence to begin the year, plays a good game to help them come back against the New York Giants, and then gets a one game suspension for, kind of going after the referee after the game. So it just was one of those years for Dre Greenlaw where, things just didn't come together. But you saw the flashes. There was a game they had against the Texans where he individually, I think, made three consecutive goal line stops, three out of four, whatever it was, just kind of completely ruined a goal line drive for the Texans in a game that the Broncos ended up coming back to win. So, you saw why they pursued him and all that kind of thing. But, ultimately they decided, the Broncos did, to go with their other two veterans and Alex Singleton and Justin Cernan. And, it'll be interesting to see how Greenlaw fares on Sunday.
1: One of the only regrets the Niners, and I don't know if they call it a regret because they had other guys there, but I view it as a regret that they let Talanoa Hufanga get out of their building. He was such a special guy, such a special player. He had two picks against the Rams. I mean, he really looked good. What role does Denver use Hufanga? Because it seems like he's really good at the line of scrimmage, creating mismatches, blowing up the quarterback, tackling the running back. To me, he seems like he's not quite as good down the field in coverage. How's he played in Denver?
0: Well, he was actually pretty solid in that regard last year. This year, he's been excellent. If you kind of look at the advanced coverage numbers, teams have not really been able to pick on him much at all. He's shown a lot of great instincts. He had the two interceptions, as you mentioned, against the Rams. He had two other plays that easily could have been interceptions. One that hit him right in the chest that he really lamented after the game. Another one where he broke perfectly on a tight end flat route that Stafford threw to start the third quarter that he nearly jumped and picked. And so he's just really been very sharp in terms of where he's at. I think his second year, having the knowledge of his second season in Vance Joseph's defense, he just seems super comfortable with where he's playing. And they do. They move him around just about everywhere. I mentioned the work that he's doing as a pass rusher, but Zach Allen was talking the other game, like they just sort of marvel that they were kind of able to get him, because he has just been an absolute home run for the Broncos, not just with what he's doing on the field, but he is a, you know, just a fantastic like fit for the culture, the winning culture that they've been trying to build. So, yeah, he's been thriving in Denver these last two seasons.
1: Nick, seriously, you guys do a great job. I've read your stuff on the Broncos. It's really top notch. Thanks for jumping on KMBR and giving us kind of a little breakdown of the game.
0: Really appreciate it. Look forward to it.
1: Nick Kosmider from The Athletic. Basically, you're much more knowledgeable now on the Denver Broncos because of Nick Kosmider. We got more straight ahead on the Sports Leader.
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1: All right, welcome back to Niners Nightly, and joining us on the UMA guest line to talk a little bit about the Niners and the Broncos is Troy Rink, Denver Post, and he's with us to talk a little bit about the Week 4 matchup Sunday at Levi's. The Broncos roll in 2-1. They lost to Kansas City, but they've won the last couple. Niners, of course, roll in 3-0, and Troy is with us on the UMA guest line. Hey, Troy, how are you?
19: Doing fantastic, Larry. Thanks for having me on.
1: Well, thanks for coming on. We appreciate you. And what's it been like so far for the Broncos? You know, I saw the week one against Kansas City. That kind of felt like almost like a setup, you know, like, and then Reed came out and just ran the ball with Kenneth Walker. What a great addition he is. And yet the Broncos bounced back with wins in week two and week three. A nice win last week. Our good buddy Talanoa Hufanga sealing the victory. What do the first three games look like to you?
19: Yeah, I mean, right now the Chiefs game looks like an anomaly. Like, you'd say the new Broncos look a lot like the old Broncos of last year. They've now won 12 one-score games in a row in the regular season, Larry. That's what made them so dangerous a year ago, is that, you know, Bo Nix and this offense can look dreadful for a half, for three quarters, and then play as good as anyone in the fourth quarter, and then their defense finds a way to make a stand. So the last two games against Jacksonville and the Rams, very similar to many games last year, including at Philly, which was kind of the turning point of their season a year ago against the defending champs. They got smoked in the opener. You know, we say, I guess, with the Rams now that they can't beat the Niners, Australia, and the Broncos. But, you know, the Rams feel like they got hosed on that last call, that they probably should have won. I disagree, because I've seen that called on Riley Moss of the Broncos probably six times in the last two plus, you know, last two seasons. But the Broncos, their roster is better than people think. I know people think they're lucky because they win so many one-score games. But I will say, having covered all those games, you have to be good enough to stay in those, to keep them close. It's not, you know, at times it's much more paint by numbers than it is, you know, the Vatican. It doesn't look like anything you want to hang in the Louvre, but they find ways to win. And that's kind of where they are right now. It's a veteran team. Over 90% of the players are back from a year ago. So it's basically the same team. And they're winning now the same way. But even they know they can't keep doing this with these slow starts. And I would guarantee you that if they start slowly and are down 16-0 to the Niners at halftime, they will not win that game on the road. They know this. They've got to get better offensively in the first half.
1: Yeah, 11-2, I think their record was last year in one-score games. I mean, the Niners themselves were really good in one-score games last year. I think the Niners might have been 6-1 in one-score games. And if you know, it's a key stat. You know, if you win the close games, a lot of times in this league, you're going to be standing at the end. What has been Denver's issue with their offense starting games? Because they've started slowly. I think they've got 10 total points in the first half through three games. Is there any common denominator to their offensive struggles at all?
19: Yeah, they don't run the ball well early in the game. They don't have balance. And for Bo Nix to kind of reach his potential, they need to be a little more unpredictable. And Davis Webb's the new offensive coordinator. And he's inherited that from Sean Payton. But, you know, those first halves look a lot like Sean Payton. They want to be cute in the passing game. They want to be innovative in the passing game. And they don't have patience in the run game. They get very, very reluctant to stay with it. If it's like, okay, 2 yards on first down, 2 yards on second down. Okay, all right, we're done running. It's just like, I know, but you're not good enough. You don't have Michael Thomas. You don't have Reggie Bush. You don't have Alvin Kamara. You don't have, you know, Jimmy Graham. Like, they need balance. And so the common denominator when they struggle in the first halves is they play behind the sticks and they don't have balance. And because they're a good offensive team, like you look at their, especially with the addition of Jaylen Waddle, but they're not a great offensive team from a skill position. J.K. Dobbins is good, but his availability has been questioned through his career. And Cortland Sutton's a nice receiver. He's kind of a right at the borderline of a number one. And Waddle is probably a one, but they don't have a Justin Jefferson or Jamar Chase or even a Mike Evans in his prime. So the common denominator, Larry, is they don't run the ball well in the first half. When they beat the Rams this past Sunday night, the second drive of the third quarter, they ran the ball three straight times, and that got the offense on track, and they scored a touchdown and then the two-point conversion. But that's really, for me, is they lose patience with the run game. They go immediately to three wide, and they become vulnerable to these 90-second drives of, you know, three and out, three and out, three and out. So that's what I see, and I know they do want more balance. I know the offensive linemen would love to run the ball more.
1: You know, it's great to have multiple backs, but you got to have a pecking order. And to me, it seems like their backs are all in the same level. I mean, Dobbins has had a nice career, but he's had a lot of injuries. R.J. Harvey was a great college player. I thought he looked terrific last year. Then they drafted Jonah Coleman. I know he's on IR right now, but there are some Bronco fans out here that tell me that Jonah Coleman's their best back. Who do you think their best back is if everybody's healthy? And who do you expect to be the primary ball carrier Sunday?
19: It'll be Dobbins. Dobbins just hasn't looked right these last two games. He hurt. He got what he called spasms in his hamstring against the Jaguars. But from my understanding, he got hit in the hip, and then it caused like a spasm in his leg. And he just hasn't looked right. Now, he's not hurt. He's playing, but he doesn't have the burst he had last year. He almost had he was on pace for 1,000 yards. They haven't had 1,000 yard back, Larry, since 2019 with Philip Lindsay. So this is not just a Sean Payton issue. This is a Broncos issue. They just don't run the ball as much as other teams. But Dobbins was on pace for 1,000 yards last year. He was fifth in the league in rushing when he got hurt in the 10th game of the season against the Raiders. And he killed it in second halves. I haven't seen that version. So you ask, when healthy, it's Dobbins. And especially with Coleman out, I think eventually Coleman could take over as the number one back at some point, whether this year or certainly early next year. But it's Dobbins. Harvey's issue is he's a north-south runner, and he really, really has a tendency to, when things don't look right, he tries to bump out. Excuse me, he's an east-west runner. He has trouble putting his foot in the ground and going forward. He's really good in the passing game. He's great in short yardage. But the pecking order is Dobbins. It just hasn't really played out that way because they haven't run the ball a lot. But this would be a great week for Dobbins to get, you know, 17 carries for 80 yards. He had 17 this past week, but it was really force-fed at the end. Can he get 18 for 80? That's the kind of day they need from him to win on the road.
1: When Mike McGlinchey was a Niner, man, people love to complain about Mike McGlinchey. Now he's in Denver. He's been there for a few years playing that right tackle spot. They paid him. They got Miners next to him, who's a hell of a guard. I saw Miners kind of working Aaron Donald pretty bad last week. Aaron Donald didn't look so special against Quinn Miners. How good is this Bronco line? Because I've had people tell me this is one of the great lines in football. But if you're struggling to run the football, you know, that obviously kind of calls that into question. How good is the Bronco O-line?
19: It's a good line, but I'm with you. It can't be great when you don't run the football and control the line of scrimmage consistently. I covered the Broncos when they won the Super Bowl in 97 and 98. That was a great line. Now, you could chop block then. It was different, but no one ran the wide zone better. Now, Kyle Shanahan does a version of it, but with his dad, Mike, They ran it better than anyone, and with the chop block on the backside, it was almost unstoppable. So how good is this line? It is good, but it can't be the best. Like some people say it's the best. I'm like, it can't be the best when you can't. You have to be able to run the ball when you have to and when you want to be the best line. They're not there yet. Part of that issue is if you watch them on film and you have, you know, a scouting background, Larry, it's hard to see what is their identity in the run game. Like, we know with Kyle what it's going to look like. I mean, just know. With the Broncos, it's like there's games, especially last year, they had 15 run plays in the first half with like 10 different schemes. Is it combo block? Is it power? Is it wide zone? It's like the Waffle House menu. Can we just go to the In-N-Out Burger menu? Can we just choose a couple? Like, it's at what point? And I think they do want to do more wide zone. It's just I don't know if the personnel fits that. Like, some of these guys aren't really suited for wide zone. Even McGlinchey's more of a power guy. Like, Bowles is wide zone. Myers can run anything. But some of the, you know, Ben Powers and McGlinchey, Wattenberg are more power blockers than their wide zone. So it feels like at times they get caught in between. But they don't give up sacks. That's a quarterback-dependent stat. We all know that. But they don't give up sacks. They typically don't get beat a lot. So they are a good offensive line. And McGlinchey's played his best football here. I would argue he had his best year last year in his career. He has really taken off under Zach Strief, really come to know who he is as a player, calmed himself down, doesn't put so much pressure on himself. So he's gotten better. Bowles has gotten better. You know, Miners is a two-time All-Pro. So they're good up front. But again, until they run the ball more, I can't say best offensive line. I certainly think they're a good offensive line. And part of it is continuity, their ability to stay available and stay healthy.
1: When McGlinchey was here, he was a better run blocker than a pass blocker. He probably still is. When the Broncos need a yard, I mean, I'm not asking you to give away the game plan, but when they need a yard, who do they believe in on that offensive line? Do they run behind Miners and McGlinchey on the right side? I mean, everybody tries to mix it up so that they don't become predictable, but if they got to have a yard or if they got to have 2 yards, who are they running behind?
19: I mean, it would more than likely be behind Miners and McGlinchey. I mean, Powers is a good run blocker and Bowles is too, but if you said, you know, you got one play to get 1 yard, like it's going to probably go over Miners and McGlinchey. Miners is an absolute wrecking ball. He writes a diary of havoc every game. He is so strong, and he used to be just a brute. You know, this Division III player who trained in the Canadian woods like Paul Bunyan was right. So raw, no technique. And then now, you know, year 7, he's got really good technique. And you combine that with his power, he's a force, man. He is an absolute force up front. So if you had to say, get me 1 yard, and again, if I laugh when you say that. It's like if they had 4th and 1 to get 1 yard, they would go shotgun 3 wide. but if they did go under center, I would guess they would run under Miners.
1: Yeah, Miners is an animal, man. And not only that, he's an animal that likes to show midriff. I mean, you know what I mean?
19: Yeah, he's a big dude.
1: He's always showing us his gut. Waddle's a great pickup. I thought that was a terrific addition because the draft is a crapshoot, and Waddle's a sure thing. But here we are 3 games in. He's had 1 good game and 2 kind of games. Why are they having a hard time getting Waddle off?
19: Yeah, well, the first game was just a bad play calling night for Davis Webb, the entire offense. They were out of sync. So if we assume that's anomaly. Second game, very intentional how they use Waddle. Third game, again, not as intentional as they need to be with Waddle. It's like sometimes they overthink it a little bit. We can't go to him because they know we're going to him. Who cares? He's your best player.
1: Right.
19: He's your most talented player on offense.
1: Don't overthink it.
19: Right. And he's had probably 3 drops in a couple of those games. That hasn't helped. I mean, I want to be fair here. But the issue is they need to find a way to get him involved early that doesn't involve hard throws. So for me, it should be in-breakers, slants. Just like Bo threw in college at Oregon. That's instead it's over the middle of these really contested, these tough throws. And Bo Nix, he's like a pitcher in the first couple innings who just doesn't have command. And then so you overthrow him, you're under the, now all of a sudden, like, okay, we got to go away from that. And it's like, no, it's just make an easy one, just a little tunnel screen, just a little in breaker. I would think as this moves forward, especially in the first half, they're going to be more intentional in how they use Waddle. They have to be. To your point, you gave up all this collateral for him, which I agreed with. They weren't going to get a receiver at 30 that was going to come in and make an impact in what year one. But you got to be more intentional with it. And now not only intentional, but very specific in how you get him going, because they need to get him in rhythm earlier. Because I see him pressing when the game doesn't come to him. And then he has a drop because he hasn't seen the ball for 18 minutes.
1: Bo Nix, tell us a little bit about Bo Nix. We saw him at Oregon. Heck, I saw him at Auburn. His dad played at Auburn, I think, for Pat Dye way, way back. Bo Nix, you catch him on the right day, he could look like the best quarterback in football. And if you catch him on the wrong day, you'd be like, is he their guy? But he's got mobility, and he's kind of a tough kid. I liked what I saw from him at Oregon. Give us a scouting report on Bo Nix.
19: Yeah, he's a smart kid. He played more college football than anyone when he was drafted, and that allowed him to microwave his development in what is a very difficult scheme to run with Sean Payton. Sean Payton's put a lot on his plate. He's led the league in pass attempts since he's been in the league, meaning Bo Nix. Now, some of these are behind the line of scrimmage and short, but they trust Nix. They put a lot on him, and when the pressure's on, he is calmer than a lagoon. I mean, this kid, he has a slow heartbeat. When things get crazy, the bigger the moment, the calmer he gets and the better he plays. The issue Nix has run into is early in games, if you watch him, mechanically, he gets a little out of sync. He starts bouncing, and when he bounces, pass attempts since he's been in the league, meaning Bo Nix. Now, some of these are behind the line of scrimmage and short, but they trust Nix. They put a lot on him. And when the pressure's on, he is calmer than a lagoon. I mean, this kid, he has a slow heartbeat. When things get crazy, the bigger the moment, the calmer he gets and the better he plays. The issue Nix has run into is early in games, if you watch him, mechanically, he gets a little out of sync. He starts bouncing, and when he bounces, like the pitcher, his shoulder flies and the ball sails. Like when he just steps in and lets it eat, he's fine. But you know, there's just times early in games, he's just excitable. And you don't want to take the wag out of the puppy's tail, but it's like they got to get him more consistent early in games. And they've worked with it. He's really, really struggles with throws over the middle of the field early in games. They tend to sail a little bit on him. So, again, how do you get him going? Maybe the end breakers, quick out patterns. They don't really use their tight end a lot, which I think hurts Bo, that's an easy way of a stick routes to get him going. But I'm telling you right now, he's a franchise quarterback. It doesn't always look the way you want it to, but the reality is he wins games. He's won 25 games now, or what, 26 games now in the regular season in 3 years. He's been the starter. He's missed one game due to injury, obviously the worst one, the AFC Championship game with the ankle. So he's mobile, he's healthy, he's smart. He commands the huddle, and he has that clutch gene. They just need him to be more consistent earlier in games. He's not a quarterback. I want to be fair. He's not a quarterback that's just Josh Allen, Lamar, when he's right. Patrick Mahomes is going to go out and win a game by himself. That's not Bo. But if you keep him in a game late, no one's been better in the fourth quarter the last year and a half than Bo Nix. Yeah. So, but the fans, they've warmed to him, partly because we've seen this before with John Elway. Now, Elway was way more talented physically, but with Elway, with a year of Tebow, it's a little Jake Plummer. Like, what about Peyton Manning? I'm like, his offense was so good, he never had to really come back in the fourth quarters. They didn't trail. But he is a franchise quarterback. He is. It's maddening in the first half. There's times where you're just like, what is he doing? And then it locks in. And it's usually with balance in the run game. It's usually with a couple quick completions. And he gets into rhythm, and he has amnesia. He for a quarterback, because you watch what Drake May's going through right now, he looks like a guy who's got the yips. And you even C.J. Stroud, I watched last year. Bo Nix has an ability to just keep playing and keep believing and keep trusting it's going to happen. And there's a strength in that. Now, you hate that it has to get to that point where you're on the edge of the cliff all the time, but he doesn't mind the view from there, and his teammates believe in him. But again, they know with this year's schedule, they can't keep playing like this or it's going to bite them.
1: Is there any common denominators to how teams are trying to defend Nix and Denver's offense? Or have you saw them all of last year, three games to start this year. Is there anything that stands out that opposing teams, on a regular basis, try to take away from Denver?
19: Yeah, I mean, they just they try to get Bo. They give stuff to him in the middle of the field early to see if he'll take it. I mean, they just, because he doesn't get sacked. He gets rid of the ball. If you look at his sack numbers, he's the lowest number of sacks for the quarterback the last year plus. He doesn't get sacked. So how do they just like to get him a little off his spot, a little uncomfortable, because then mechanically he gets out of whack. And honestly, what's crazy about this, if you play him in man, he's really good. It's like he sees it, he knows it, and he trusts himself. If you look at his worst passes and where he struggles, even early in games, Larry, it's against zone defense. It's like he thinks too much and he sees it. And as soon as it's like that second pitter pat on the football, his mechanics get a little off. And all these things can improve. It's early in the season. I do think he's still dealing with coming back from the injury. I'd love to see him run more. Because Bo Nix, is one of his superpowers is his mobility. He never gets hit hard when he leaves the pocket. And he hasn't run really at all. He's had like 2 runs in 3 weeks. I think if they want to get this offense where it needs to be, a top 10 type offense, Bo Nix has got to run, you know, 5 for 40 yards every week. And right now, probably because of the ankle, maybe it's just his own mind, he's not there yet. But we haven't seen that yet. And that's the part that can the great equalizer for Nix, if he's struggling to pass, is take off. And he hasn't really done that yet.
1: Couple more minutes with Troy Rink as we talk a little bit about the Niners and the Broncos. You know, I was out in Santa Clara for the joint practices last year, I believe, when you guys rolled in. And I was so impressed with John Franklin Myers. And now he jumps to Tennessee in the offseason. How is this defense different this year without him? And you know, because you got DJ Jones up front, but then you have this guy and Benito off the edge, and it was like it was almost too much to handle. How are they looking this year without him?
19: Yeah, they've missed him, to be fair. I mean, Zach Allen is, I say, he's like J.J. Watt light. His energy, his effort, he's relentless, and he has been absolutely a force these first 3 games. Even in the Chiefs game, he played well, one of the few people on the team that did. But they miss Franklin Myers' pass rush, and you were right when you identified it, is that he's just unselfish. He'll take a double team. He'll do something to set up Zach Allen. They just haven't developed that chemistry yet between Malcolm Roach and Ini Awazirike and Zach Allen. And then they lose. Jonathan Cooper's on the commissioner's list, so he's not playing the end opposite of Nick Benito. And Cooper, you know, he's not great at rushing the passer. He's solid, but he set the edge better than anyone on their team. So that's been an issue at times, is their rush defense doesn't look the same. So when you take out Cooper and John Franklin Myers, they aren't as stout up front. And their linebackers get picked on at times in the passing game. I would expect Kyle Shanahan to, I would be surprised if there's fewer than 15 attempts in the passing game to the running backs and the tight ends in this game, because the Broncos, they struggle in that area with their inside backers and the coverage of those. But the line is good, but it doesn't look like it did last year. And I think last year they kind of got intoxicated by the sack record. They've led the league in sacks the last 2 years. I think this year they're starting to transition, starting with this Rams game. It's not about sacks, it's about pressure. Pressure and turnovers. And the biggest play of that game against the Rams was Q Robinson getting pressure on Matthew Stafford that led to Talanoa Hufanga's pick six. That's where I think they need to transition to. Don't get so caught up in the sacks. Focus on the pressure to get takeaways. Because last year, it was insane. They had 14 takeaways and 60-plus sacks. It's like a mechanic who doesn't drive a car. It made no sense. Like, how do you have that many sacks and so few takeaways? So I think you're going to see them going forward really stressing takeaways the rest of the season.
1: Yeah, I mean, when the Niner fan hears you guys talk about 60 sacks, right, that's a 3-year run here. The Niners, Niners had 20 sacks last year. You mentioned Q Robinson. I really liked him in the draft. What an athlete. I don't remember. I mean, I watched Bama. I don't remember this guy being this good. He looks like such a perfect fit in this Denver scheme. How are they utilizing him? Is he a rusher solely? Do they drop him into coverage?
19: He's right now it's more rushing. They want him to be an edge guy because of the guys left behind Cooper. You know, Jonah Ellis is not really big enough to set the edge. He's a nice pass rusher, but he's more of a situational pass rusher for me. They have DeAndre Tillman, a UFL guy who's been good, but he's like a utility player in a perfect world, Larry, Q Robinson would start and set the edge. He would replace Jonathan Cooper. He's not there on the edge part yet. He gets aggressive. He falls for stuff. You know, he doesn't have a lot of moves yet. He's getting there. But at Bama, he's just a talent. He's hurt a lot. So he didn't play. That's why he fell in the draft. But I would think after this season, that they move on from Cooper would be my guess, and that you see Q Robinson in that role improving as an edge rusher. And they need that. But I'll tell you this, part of the reason their defense is so good is because of DJ Jones, the guys from San Francisco. DJ yeah. Jones, unbelievable run stuffer, all-time good guy. Talanoa Hufanga was like he was born here. He's just fit into the Colorado fabric so well. And even, you know, I liked covering Dre Greenlaw last year. I think they needed Greenlaw. The problem was Greenlaw was never healthy, and he didn't want to practice the way Sean Payton wanted him to practice. So it was like when he had a chance to go back to Kyle and vet days, and because Sean Payton doesn't run a lot of vet days. He does a few, but for the most part, he counts missed days and games, and he and Greenlaw never really got on the same page last year over Greenlaw's health. But they need a player like Greenlaw. It's just Greenlaw and Sean Payton's practice schedule never seem to sync up.
1: Well, you know, I'll tell you, George Payton must know personnel because those are three of the better 49ers. He picked them off. I mean, as far as players and guys.
19: Right.
1: I mean, DJ Jones, amazing guy from Greenville, South Carolina, and has his own barbecue sauce. And I mean, he's strong as any defensive lineman in the league. And he's really quick. I mean, I really believe that the Niners would have beaten the Chiefs in Miami in the Super Bowl if DJ had been healthy that year. Hmm. And he wasn't. And instead, Kansas City had success running it. So he's amazing. You know, Hufanga, I mean, he's the kind of guy you'd want marrying your daughter. I mean, he's just an awesome dude. I mean, he's like one of those guys. He's almost like a mythical type person. And then Greenlaw. I mean, Greenlaw's, you know, if you like violent football, man, you're going to love Dre Greenlaw because he personifies violent football. Shanahan does one thing every week. He finds that conflict defender and he tortures him. A couple weeks ago, it was Jordan Brooks, the former Seahawk who's now in Miami. Brooks can't cover. Shanahan knows it. He just gets him isolated in coverage and he burns him. Is there, of the Broncos inside backers, is there somebody that you could see being that conflict defender that Shanahan's going to try to target and pick on this week?
19: Yeah, it'll probably be Alex Singleton. He's a good player, but Alex in space at times has issues. So I would expect it to be Singleton, and I would expect them to run plays that in some cases are designed to draw interference calls on cornerback Riley Moss. But those two get picked on the most. Moss gets targeted more than anyone in football because he plays opposite of Pat Surtain. And at inside backer, Sternad's better in coverage, I believe, the eyeball test, a little better than Singleton. But they will try to isolate running backs on Alex Singleton. I would guarantee it. And the tight ends will be part of that too. But just knowing how Kyle works his offense, they're going to run, you know, swing passes, dump passes, and force Singleton to cackle in space. And that's been a little bit of an issue for this team this year.
1: Vance Joseph, what's his blitz record here? Is he going to come after Brock Purdy and bring the house, or is he going to lean on his front four and play coverage?
19: I think he's going to be more aggressive this week. They played back a lot against the Rams. I was a little surprised with Puka out. You thought they might be a little more aggressive. They got more aggressive as the game went on, and certainly the Q Robinson play was pressure. They had numbers on that play. I would expect they're going to try to get after Purdy, get him off his spot. I know Brock's played amazing, but in general, you know, you'd like to have him move around and make those plays against you. And then if he does, you tip your cap. But Brock Purdy sitting in the pocket, staying on his spot, is not a place the Broncos want to be. So I would expect them to be aggressive. What makes Vance unique, and it's not Brian Flores. I mean, he is just absolutely, you know, 90% blitz rate at times. But Vance just brings pressure from weird spots. It's like it's never there. It's there. All of a sudden, you got two corners coming, or you've got a safety blitz. Like they just, that's the what makes him so unique, is he just has a knack like a play caller on the offensive side of they're not doing anything. All of a sudden, here comes Hufanga on a blitz the other night. Like he's got a real knack for calling safety and linebacker blitzes. That's where they need to make their hay for me. A big play like that could swing the game if it ends up being a strip sack.
1: Yep, sounds good. I can't wait for Sunday. It's going to be a great one. Troy, thanks for jumping on KMBR and giving us a breakdown. We appreciate you.
19: You got it, Larry. Thanks so much.
1: Troy Rink, Denver Post. We got more straight ahead on these sports leaders.
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1: I don't need to hear anything from anybody. 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Just play the game one way. You hit a ball in the gap, run. 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
4: The science continues to stack up. Alcohol just is not great for us, even in small amounts. It's actually toxic to the body. Look, we literally use alcohol to disinfect. Regular drinking raises the risk of high blood pressure, a weaker immune system, and several cancers. One researcher framed the cancer risk this way. One drink is kind of like one cigarette, he said. Now here's the good news. A lot of the damage done by alcohol can be undone if you cut back early enough. Your immune system can rebound within a week. Then, some of the brain changes from drinking might start to recover within weeks to months. The key is not waiting so long that the damage becomes permanent. So if you've been looking for that nudge, that sign, that bit of encouragement to cut back, here you go. And I wish you luck. I'm Dr. Sanjay Gupta, helping you live a better life.
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6: All right, that's going to do it for us. Thanks to Raf for producing. Westwood One is going to entertain you coming up next on the Sports Leader. A couple of last thoughts on you know, can Denver make a pretty struggle in this game? And that's really one of the big questions. And there are reasons to believe that Denver might have some success, you know, against Purdy. Why? Okay, well, the Niners wide receiver core is banged up. Mike Evans, you know, returned to practice, you know, but returned and really didn't practice this week. I mean, he was out there, but he really didn't practice. So his status, he's less than 100%. He's got some painful ribs, you know, so the receiver room is not ideal. And then you're going to, for the first time ever, the 49ers, or first time this year, they're going to face a real pass rush. You know, Purdy, if you look at the teams, the three teams the Niners have faced, they were all bottom seven in the league in sacks. And this Denver team's got a big time rush. Nick Bedino's amazing outside. Zach Allen is amazing inside. And as I said, they use Jaquan McMillan as a blitzer. So this can be a huge challenge. The biggest challenge yet for the Niner offensive line. And then you've got the insider knowledge of Hufanga, who just knows Purdy and they know each other. But I mean, who's got the advantage? Hufanga studies film. He knows Purdy's tendencies. He freelances. Does he jump a passing lane? Does he not do what Brock's anticipating he will do and winds up with the ball in his hands? I think that's a factor. Then you got Trent Williams at less than 100% coming off a week where he had a stinger and he's going to have to block Benito. That is not an easy day at the office. And then you got Surtain out there, who's a true number one corner. He's the 24 defensive player of the year. And so he is an X factor. The last time the Niners went up against the Broncos, he went up against Brandon Ayuk as the X receiver and he held Ayuk to 3 catches for 39 yards. So there are many, many reasons there and just a few I named there as to why Purdy may struggle in this matchup. But you know what? The 49ers have so many weapons right now. They're running the ball so well. And I just think that if you look at the Niner offense and what it looks like right now and what Denver's offenses look like right now, I just think the Niners outscore them. I think it could be kind of a low scoring game. I think Denver could slow down the Niner offense. I think Denver's offense is in kind of a bad way. They're not

0: running it well. Their offensive passing game's a little disjointed. I think Raheem will have success throughout the game bothering Bo Nix and keeping him hemmed in. I think the Niners will do a much better job defending the QB keeper game, and they'll keep him in the pocket. So I like a low-scoring game. I'm going to say the 49ers get the win, but I'm going to say it's a low-scoring game, and the Broncos probably get the cover. I haven't checked the spread, but I'll say 49ers 21, Broncos 13. I think it's going to be a low-scoring game. 21-13, 49ers get the win to run their record to 4-0. All right, enjoy the rest of your Saturday. We'll see you tomorrow on the Sports Leader.
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1: Good afternoon, everybody, and welcome to October. Division Series kicking off today. One of them already underway. Get you caught up on it in just a few minutes, but in total, four games on ESPN Radio and the ESPN app today and tonight, including the Braves and the Dodgers, set to throw the first pitch just after the top of the hour. Both teams come into the series having won their divisions during the regular season, and the Braves have done well against LA this year, won 5 out of 6, including a sweep at home in late August. First two games, the best of five, of course, will be in Los Angeles, where LA won 51 times this year, driven in part by elite starting pitching, and the guy they have going today certainly fits that bill. Tarek Skubal set to get the ball for LA. Last time we saw him in a Dodgers uniform, September 25th, he secured his spot as the game one starter through 7 scoreless innings against the Giants with 10 strikeouts. On the other side, bullpen game for the Braves. Dylan Dodd, the left-hander, will be the opener, a 2.54 ERA for him this year over 49 2/3 innings pitch. 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Let's send it out to LA and our crew with the call alongside Jess Mendoza. Here's Dave O'Brien.
2: Chris, thank you very much. They call this a scorcher back east. And here in Southern California, they say it's just plain sweltering hot. Temperatures will be hovering around 100 degrees or maybe even north of that. Jess, you grew up around here. This is nothing new for you.
3: Oh, this is what you want in October, honestly. I was talking to the guys down hitting up the cages. They're like, every time you grow up playing ball, it's this kind of heat, right? So it's October. That's the only difference. It feels a little weird to say this is fall baseball when you got a hundo rocking down here on the field in 1 o'clock game.
2: By the way, they're all lying when I say that. This is what they're used to play. None of them like playing in it, but it is a great, great environment for a major league postseason game. There's nothing quite like Dodger Stadium and playoff baseball. The Dodgers have gotten so used to being that team with the target on their back. Another 100 victory season, a roster loaded with superstars, starting at the very top of Shohei Ohtani, Mookie Betts, Freddie Freeman. It goes on and on from there. Can they be beat? Can anybody beat the Dodgers as they go for 3 straight?
3: Yes. I mean, I think this team is actually more vulnerable this year than it was last year. And the reason is the injuries they have coming in. Something that we saw this year that was a longer stretch than what we saw last year is their offensive struggles because of injuries. Shohei Ohtani, talk about him coming out of the rotation. Not really sure what percentage he's even at right now. Freddie Freeman had some injuries. Mookie Betts was not himself. So I'm very curious against this staff, particularly the bullpen of Atlanta, what the Dodgers offense looks like.
2: I thought big tip of the cap for Walt Weiss for what he did in game 3 to bring Chris Sale out of the bullpen. Chris Sale talked him into it. He's done that before. He did it against the Dodgers in 2018 as well with the Red Sox. But a magnificent performance by Sale, but I also thought a great call by Walt Weiss.
3: Yeah, honestly, it was gutsy. Because you think about bringing him out, and I like the way he explained to us before the game that Chris Sale came to him. And you hear this a lot, right? Pitcher saying, I'm good to go. I'm going to have my cleats on. I'll be ready in the bullpen. But Weiss said, Chris Sale is not that selfish player that would put the team in a predicament where he says he's ready when he's not. So there was some real trust, not only for Walt Weiss to make that decision, but also in Chris Sale to come to him and say, I really do have some of my best stuff. And we saw that he did, not just in the 8th inning, but in the 9th to finish the game.
2: Atlanta's rotation's in a tough spot. Dylan Dodd will come out of the bullpen. He'll be the opener today. That's not ideal, certainly when the Dodgers are putting out their Tarek Skubal, one of the great pitchers in the sport.
3: Yeah, if you're going just based on matchups, the Dodgers have a giant upper hand. And Dylan Dodd isn't even one of the top relievers. He's actually struggled the last month of the season coming into the postseason, but they're putting him in as a lefty to be able to start against the top of this lineup, see how much length. Does this sound like a similar story to the wild card? Just really a bullpen game piecemealing against this Dodgers offense.
2: Well, the number one term here in Los Angeles today is hydrate. Hydrate, hydrate. Everyone's saying the same thing. We'll do it too, Chris, before first pitch, but can't wait for that here in L.A.
1: Well, thank you very much, Dave. A temperate 69 degrees here in Bristol, Connecticut, but a nice sweltering day for game one of the NLDS. We'll get it back to you for the first pitch in just about half an hour. This is Baseball Tonight, ESPN Radio and the ESPN app presented by Grainger.
0: News, notes, and scores. This is the leadoff.
1: As I mentioned off the top, one of four games today on ESPN Radio and the ESPN app, kicking off the division series for the final eight teams in baseball, getting it all started. The White Sox and the Guardians, two teams separated this year by just a game in the standings in the American League Central. Game was scoreless heading into the top of the fourth. Runner aboard for Chicago's Munetaka Murakami.
4: Fry holding the runner. Left-handed batting Murakami. Spread out stance. The pitch. Swing and a ball. Drill way back in left field. That is a titanic blast off the bat of Murakami. Long two-run homer, and the White Sox strike first here in game one.
1: Roxy Bernstein on the call for ESPN Radio. 2-0 lead for Chicago at that point. They've still got that two-run advantage heading into the top of the seventh. This time it's Colson Montgomery at the plate with a runner aboard.
4: The pitch off the end of the bat, cued past the bag of third, fair down the left field line. Ramirez chasing after it, scooped up by Martinez in foul ground. Pinballs, now breaking for the plate, the throw from Martinez, and it gets away from the catcher, Hedges. Teal scores all the way from first. Into second base goes Montgomery, and it's 3-0 White Sox.
1: Still 3-0 Chicago. White Sox are batting as we speak, top of inning number eight in the Chicago pitching. Bullpen day for them, too, but it's worked out pretty well. Five different pitchers so far for the White Sox have combined to hold Cleveland scoreless, just three hits allowed, and they've pitched around five walks against Chicago with a 3-0 lead in the eighth. Just after 6 Eastern, pregame coverage starts on ESPN Radio for the Rays and the Yankees. Game one, ALDS. Yankees coming in off a sweep of the Red Sox. Once again, won't have Aaron Judge on the roster as he continues to battle a calf strain. First pitch just after 6:30 Eastern time. Fourth game of the night, the Brewers and the Padres. ESPN MLB insider Buster Olney on why this is the series he's most excited about.
5: Man, this is, you know, each of the series is intriguing, but I think this one is like the super heavyweight bout. Because you've got baseball's best team from the regular season, the Brewers, who won 103 games, versus the hottest team in baseball, the Padres, who are 43-18 since July 24th. That's 114 win pace. You know, they dominated their first-round series against the Cubs, and that is the big question for me in this series. Can the Miz and Logan Henderson, the Brewers starter in game two, can they slow down this Padres team?
1: Jacob Mizrowski on the mound for Milwaukee. Game one tonight. He'll oppose San Diego and their starter Robbie Ray. First pitch just after 8:30 Eastern on ESPN Radio and the ESPN app. I'm Chris Villani. Right now, let's bring in ESPN MLB insider Tim Kirkchin. He'll be on the call for the Yankees and the Rays series here on ESPN Radio alongside Mike Cousins and Eduardo Perez. And for the second straight round, Tim, Aaron Judge not on the Yankees roster. Clearly, that didn't matter a whole lot against the Red Sox. Easy sweep there for New York. But how big of an impact could this have now matching up against the Rays?
6: Well, this is a bigger series. I think the Rays are a little bit more well-equipped to win a series than the Red Sox were. But I was there at the workout yesterday with Aaron Judge, and I thought he swung the bat better than I saw him a few days earlier. I thought he moved a little bit better. But if the Yankees are going to win the World Series, they have to have him at 100% or as close to that as you can. At the end of October. So to push him at the beginning of October maybe is not the right thing to do. He's been trying to convince them that he's ready to go. But, you know, it would just probably be as a pinch hitter in Tampa, and they just didn't feel like that calf was moving well enough in order to put him on the roster.
1: Well, you mentioned Tampa's ability to win in the postseason, win the short series. They finished the regular season with the best record in baseball in close games, 641 winning percentage in games decided by a single run. What's made them so good in close games?
6: Yeah, well, they're good at so many things. They run the bases as well as anybody. They struck out fewer times than any team in the major leagues. Their pitchers walked fewer batters than any team in the major leagues. They had more bunt hits than any team. They are an elite defensive team. They play the game fundamentally better, really, than any team in the American League. And that's how they're able to win so many close games, is they just don't make the same mistakes that a lot of other teams make because they recognize the talent on their roster is really good, but it's not as high as, say, maybe the Yankees or the Dodgers or some other teams. So they feel like we have to play the game correctly, and no team plays it more correctly in the American League than the Rays do.
1: Talking with ESPN MLB analyst Tim Kirchen. Shifting gears to the other series later on tonight, the Padres and the Brewers first pitch just after 8 Eastern on ESPN Radio. Of course, Milwaukee, 103-win juggernaut this year, but San Diego did finish one of the hotter teams in baseball down the stretch, just swept the Cubs. What can the Padres take from their performance in late September and against Chicago into this series against the Brewers?
6: Yeah, they are the hottest team in baseball since the end of July. And, you know, they didn't hit at all for the first half of the season. And then finally, Fernando Tatis Jr., Jackson Merrill, and the whole team really started to hit. So when they started to score some runs, and of course they have that tremendous bullpen, deep, versatile powers led by Mason Miller at the end, they are playing with a lot of energy right now. And the other thing is, you know, over the last few years, the Brewers have averaged almost 100 wins a year the last 3 years. But the team that has given them the most trouble during that time, for some reason, is the Padres. So this turns out to be a great series. The team with the best record in the major leagues against the hottest team in the major leagues going up in an LDS.
1: Yeah, it should be a lot of fun. And finally, Tim, just after the top of the hour here, we got first pitch, Braves and the Dodgers. Braves won 5 out of 6 against L.A. during the regular season, including a late August sweep at Truist Park. Of course, it's the playoffs, throw the records out and all that. But what made Atlanta so effective against L.A. this year?
6: Yeah, well, the Braves have really good starting pitching here lately, the way that Chris Sale has thrown. And they've really started to swing the bats the second half of the season also, although they were pretty good the first half. They just match up well. But the difference in this series is that everything is lined up with the Dodgers pitching because they, with a first-round bye, were able to save all their bats for games 1, 2, 3, however many it takes, whereas the Braves are going to start Dylan Dodd in game 1, which is not, you know, ideal because Chris Sale, you know, started the game in the wild card series and pitched in relief. So the pitching advantage goes to the Dodgers, but the Braves played them exceptionally well the first half. I mean, during the season, in part because they swung the bat so well.
1: All right, Tim Kirchen, appreciate the time. As always, on the call along with Mike Cousins and Eduardo Perez later tonight for the Rays and the Yankees from the Trop. Thanks, Tim. Enjoy the game.
6: Thank you. See you.
1: All right, and the Braves are going to try to replicate their success from the regular season against L.A. First pitch a little more than 20 minutes from now. I'm Chris Villani. Coming up on Baseball Tonight, presented by Granger, former major leaguer Jerry Hairston Jr. on how the Dodgers offense stays hot. 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
1: I'm Chris Milani. We're taking you up to Game 1 National League Division Series. We've got the Braves taking on the Dodgers. Game 1 from L.A. getting closer to the first pitch. And Atlanta, after a division title, arriving in L.A. with some momentum.
19: The floor is yours, Harry Douglas. Your Atlanta Braves didn't let you down.
20: Michael Harris the second.
21: It gets out of here. Home run.
20: Ozzie Albies.
21: That's sending back.
20: And then, Matt Olson.
21: It is into the bullpen for Matt Olson. The third Atlanta home run tonight.
20: See, he put the whipped cream on top of that sundae.
21: So Chris Sale strikes out Bryce Harper.
20: And that cherry was Chris Sale when he entered the ball game.
22: Yeah, that was crazy. I got chills running through my body when they noticed he was running out. Camera on him. He's the ultimate ball player. He wants the ball every night.
20: Man, he forced the Phillies to sail right up out of Atlanta.
1: Well, the Braves have sailed out of Atlanta and landed in Los Angeles for Game 1 with their skipper, Walt Weiss. And a short while ago, Dave O'Brien caught up with the Braves manager.
2: Walt, on to the next round after a stirring series victory against the Philadelphia Phillies in Round 1. Obviously, with your pitching situation, you had to go with an opener today. You went with Dodd. Can you take us behind the scenes on that?
23: Yeah, there was a few options there. Obviously, we wanted preferably a left-hander. But Dodd's been a starter before in his career. He's been a multi-inning reliever, so it gives us that option. It was the same thing the other night with Ray Kerr. I wasn't sure how long Ray was going to go, but he was pitching well, so he went out for the fourth. It's nice to have that option with an opener, and Dodd gives us that option.
2: You made a gutsy call to bring Chris Sale into the game to pitching inning and a third in the finale there. I don't think a lot of managers do that. It's creative, but it's also trusting the guy big time. Can you talk about that, why you elected to go with Chris for as long as you did?
23: Once Sale came in for the eighth, you know, I didn't want to take him out right there because I wanted him as an option in the ninth. Look, I trust Iggy. Iggy's been a great closer in this game for a long time, been great for us. But if things start to go sideways and Chris Sale is no longer available, that's a bad situation. So you always have to go over all the what-ifs, and as a manager, you're always thinking about the worst-case scenarios.
2: On to Los Angeles, the reigning world champions, going to be about 100 degrees out there today. Going into this series, though, they're a little bit banged up. They're still the Dodgers. How are you feeling about your club here in Game 1?
23: I mean, I always feel good about the mentality of our club. Our guys have overcome so many things this year. We've been banged up since the first day of spring training. It's been guys stepping up like Ray Kerr did the other night. That's what's been happening all year here. Whether it was Martin Perez coming in on as a non-roster invite to spring training, you know, Dom Smith winning games for us early in the year, and we used to go DeBon taking on a much bigger role than maybe we anticipated and being one of our best players. There's been a lot of that stuff. Didi Fuentes all of a sudden being one of the best relievers in the game. That wasn't on the radar. So

0: time for meeting and that type of thing. So Chris going to run around here today. I trust him. I trust him at his word. And we'll see how he feels. And look, this series, everything will be day to day, you know, as far as what we're going to do. That's usually how it is in the postseason.
1: Boy, the trust paid off against the Phillies. Good luck in game number one in L.A., Walt. Thanks.
0: All right. Thank you, OB.
2: Walt Weiss and the Braves getting set to take on the two-time defending champs and the Dodgers. L.A., once again, a 100-win team this year, but that's not always a blessing in this particular round. In fact, did you know 100-win teams have lost 5 of 6 division series against sub-100 game winners over the past 4 seasons? 2 of those times, it was the Dodgers falling in 2022 and 2023. Braves will try to add another one to that tally beginning this afternoon. Did you know, brought to you by Gusto, the all-in-one payroll and benefits software built for small businesses. That's GUSTO.com. I'm Chris Villani, Baseball Tonight on ESPN Radio and the ESPN app presented by Grainger. Right now, let's welcome in former big leaguer and current analyst for Sportsnet LA, Jerry Harrison Jr., to talk more about game one of this NLDS and what's been a surging Dodgers offense. And Jerry, let's start there. Since September, LA has been near the top of the major leagues in runs scored, on base percentage, slugging, fastball performance. How do they sustain that offensive momentum going into October?
3: Well, keep having good at-bats. I think that the at-bat quality really improved in September, especially your guys like Mookie Betts, Chas Hernandez, Michael Tucker, Cal Tucker. Really, I aged myself there. Cal Tucker has really had great at-bats. He's come on strong. So having quality at-bats, they had this phrase a couple years ago, contact is king. When they put the ball in play, great things happen. They're going to have to do that in the postseason.
2: You mentioned the strong finish by Betts, but the flip side of that was Shohei Ohtani still looks slowed by those health issues, just 157 over his last 18 games of the regular season. How does he get going in the postseason? How effective can he be? And what's the level of concern right now for his health?
3: Well, I'm thankful. I think we're all are thankful that we had the bye. So he had about 5 or 6 days to really kind of knock off that rust, but more importantly, get healthy. He feels that he's as healthy as he's going to be. He feels great. He feels confident. So we're going to find out really quickly how violent he's swinging that bat. And if he is, that means he's healthy. So hopefully that bicep issue will be a non-issue, and he has a great series.
2: Well, the Dodgers looking to build some leads and then hopefully protect them from their perspective. How do you assess the evolution of this Dodgers bullpen? Because it just doesn't seem to appear to be as big a concern as it's been in years past.
3: Well, now we got guys healthy and guys that are throwing the ball extremely well. Edwin Diaz, he didn't have the season he would have liked, but his last 5 outings, he has been outstanding. Looking like the Edwin Diaz of old, Tanner Scott has been Mr. Consistency out of our bullpen. And then we got a couple guys like Enriquez, who throws about 102, 103 miles an hour. He's back to being healthy. And rookie Sasaki, who was a starter in the regular season, he's now back in that bullpen. As we all know, last year, he was great for the bullpen. I anticipate him maybe closing out some games in this playoffs.
2: Well, Jerry Harrison Jr. talking about that bullpen and Edwin Diaz. He mentioned the last 5 games, how good he's been. Just 1 hit, 1 walk, 9 strikeouts over 5 scoreless innings in his last 5 appearances between September 18th and September 27th, trying to build off a Dodgers bullpen that was among the better ones in baseball this year and lead LA to a 3rd straight World Series title. We'll get the first pitch, game one of the NLDS against the Braves coming up in just a few minutes. And of course, the guy operating that Dodgers bullpen will be Dave Roberts, the skipper. Dave O'Brien spoke with the Dodgers manager ahead of game one.
1: Doc, great to see you again. It's October. It's the Dodger time of year. Another 100-win season coming into today as the favorite yet again. Does that ever get old for you and the Dodgers?
4: No, it doesn't. You know, every postseason is very exciting. You never take it for granted. And we certainly have a lot of great ball players, experienced ball players. So, but at the end of the day, Obi, the postseason is a different monster, a different beast. And you got to go out there and play well. And the Braves are coming off an emotional series. We got a lot of history with these guys. They got the better of us this regular season. So, today they're going to throw a bunch of arms at us and, our lineup, has adjusted accordingly, staggered it. But I feel good about where we're at.
1: From what I've seen, those 5 out of 6, you guys had a lot of injuries. A lot of you guys were beaten up. Even coming into October, you're still, as you said, managing some guys, right?
4: Yeah, we are. But I will say this, that the 5 days off

0: off, put Shohei in a much better spot, put Freddie in a much better spot, Max Muncy in a much better spot, and, you know, Edgardo Henriquez, who's a leverage guy for us, probably wouldn't have been active in a wild card series, but he's active on the roster. So as far as kind of the reset feeling, as good as we can feel going into division series, I think that's where we're at.
1: You played for the great Terry Francona in Boston. You guys won a world championship together. He used to say his public opinion bath every day was Dunkin' Donuts on his way into the ballpark. For Doc Roberts, what is that public opinion bath? Where are you stopping for your coffee to listen to Dodger fans?
0: You know what? Terry's got much thicker skin than I do, certainly in that market. There's no way I'm listening to talk radio. I'm into my own thoughts. I don't need that noise. I can't handle it. We have a nice little barista in-house, so I got here, got my nice cup of Joe. Feel good. And actually, Obi, I got the Alabama football game on. That's a little diversion before I start this game today. But no, I think for us, just walk around the clubhouse, guys are antsy, anxious to get going. You know, we had 5 days off, but we got big scuba going today. It's going to be a little hot, but, you know, it's going to be hot for both teams, and this is going to be a good one.
1: And you're going for three consecutive world championships. That run begins today. Doc, always a pleasure. Thanks for joining us.
0: Obi, you're the man. Thank you.
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2: I'm Chris Villani. We're just moments away from first pitch between the Braves and the Dodgers in the NLDS. Meanwhile, in the American League Division Series, the White Sox and the Guardians, they kicked off this slate of four games on ESPN Radio and the ESPN app earlier this afternoon, separated by just a game in the regular season standings and in a scoreless tie. That is until the fourth inning when Munetaka Murakami stepped to the plate for Chicago.
14: Fry holding the runner. Left-handed batting Murakami, spread out stance, the pitch, swing, and a ball drilled way back in left field. That is a titanic blast off the bat of Murakami. Long two-run homer, and the White Sox strike first here in Game 1.
2: White Sox take to a lead. Roxy Bernstein with the call, and five different White Sox pitchers do the rest.
14: 0-2 the count. Taylor 41 pitches now. The pitch. Check swing. Did he go? Yes, he went around an appeal. On a curveball in the dirt, Taylor strikes out the side, the four-inning save, and the White Sox take Game 1 here in Cleveland.
2: Grant Taylor pitches the final four innings, striking out six, White Sox 3, Guardians nothing. Chicago takes a one-game lead in the ALDS. The National League Division Series at ESPN Radio is presented by Gusto, the all-in-one payroll and benefit software built for small businesses. That's GUSTO.com. It's time for baseball in Los Angeles. Game 1, Braves and Dodgers. Let's get it out there now. Once again, our crew with the call with Jess Mendoza. Here's Dave O'Brien.
1: Chris, thank you very much. I know you were waiting on the game time temperature. It's going to be 99 degrees very soon, they say, within the hour to get to 100. Down on the field, it's a lot hotter than that. And you have two Titan teams going toe-to-toe here. And the Atlanta Braves, 94 wins just during the regular season. The Dodgers, a cool 100. This might be the coolest thing we'll say all day, given the temperature and the heat here in Los Angeles. But two terrific baseball teams, and this should be a wonderful series.
15: Yeah, I mean, honestly, I think what's fun about it, too, is so much attention goes to the Dodgers, defending World Series champions back-to-back. We get it. But the Braves took 5 of 6 from this Dodgers team. I get it's the regular season, but the Braves have a lot of confidence coming into this one, especially after taking two games from Philadelphia.
1: So I wonder, in your opinion, what it means here. 5 days off for the Dodgers since they last played a game instead of just hitters and pitchers on the mound here in L.A. And we just saw Philadelphia and Atlanta. That was a terrific series. It was a pulsating series. The Braves won it with a marvelous performance by Chris Sale coming out of the bullpen. There was a lot of drama, big home runs. Does that give Atlanta a slight edge because they haven't been sitting around for 5 days?
15: It gives their hitters an edge. I feel like when you have that momentum, when you have those games under your belt that you're able to play, it always benefits the hitters. And I'll tell you what, the Dodgers hitters have talked about that. Yes, they've been able to get rest and get healthier. Freddie Freeman, Shohei Ohtani, some big bats in that lineup needed that time off. But nothing can replicate the timing. And honestly, Atlanta faced a lot of really good lefties with Philadelphia that'll help them prepare for Tarek Skubal and the Dodgers.
1: A couple in particular, Bryce Harper and Kyle Schwarber. Both of them did some damage in that series. Right now, the Dodgers heading out to the diamond, and Tarik Skula about to start his warm-up tosses. Let's give you the starting lineup for the Atlanta Braves he'll take on today. It's brought to you by Liberty Mutual Insurance. Liberty Mutual customizes your home insurance so you only pay for what you need. The leadoff man will be Drake Baldwin, 25 home runs during the regular year. He's the designated hitter. And then the star, Acuna Jr. in right. Ozzie Albies at second base, big home run in Game 3 against Philadelphia. Matt Olson's at first, 41 home runs in season. Michael Harris in center field, Mauricio Dubon in left. Austin Riley at third base, he hit a three-run shot in Game 1 to turn that game on its head. Sean Murphy does the catching batting eighth, and Ha-Seong Kim is the shortstop, the defensive specialist batting out of the ninth spot. So give us a look at your game plan here today, how you expect this game might unfold in Game 1 between the Braves and the Dodgers.
15: You know, it's definitely advantage Dodgers when it comes to the pitching, Tarik Skula, but they're able to not even use really the ace of their staff, but understanding that the Braves have struggled, especially the back end of the season, against left-handed pitching. So Tarik Skula gets the ball, and for the Braves, it's the flip side. Dylan Dodd, it's going to be such a different approach because it's going to be a bullpen game. So for the Dodgers to be able to come out of the chute, you mentioned the 5 days off. The good news for them is they're not facing a Chris Sale or the ace of the staff.
1: 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So, in a suffocating sunshine and nothing but blue sky here in Chavez Ravine at Dodger Stadium, Tarik Skula about to uncork the first pitch of the contest. The back-to-back American League Cy Young Award winner, making his first postseason start for the Dodgers. This is exactly why they acquired him from Detroit. The left-hander ready. Into the box, ball in on the left side and the pitch. And that is going to be downstairs, ball one, and we're underway. And exactly 100 degrees on the time of the first pitch. And Skula turns on a rubber to kick the pitch. That's in there for a strike at 97.
15: What you're going to see from Tarik Skula is a lot of fastball changeup. In fact, that makes up over 80% of what he'll throw, even though he's got five pitches he'll go to.
1: Pitch on the way, a half swing, and foul tipped. And that's a strike to make it 1-2 on Baldwin. Acuna Jr. on deck. As just mentioned, Braves beat the Dodgers five straight times in season, went 5-1 against them. Skula looking in, and the 6'3", 240-pounder delivers. And it swung on, ground ball up the middle, base hit. Drake Baldwin starts the ball game with a solid knock on the ground into the outfield for a single.
15: And this is massive for Drake Baldwin. Really had a struggling series against the big lefties for Philadelphia. Makes an adjustment here on a left-on-left changeup. Hit the ball up the middle for a base hit.
1: To bring up Ronald Acuna Jr., playing right field, 255 with 20 home runs. Did not have a big series against the Phillies in round one. He was 1-for-9. Skula from the set delivers. Up top and way outside for ball one. Skula last started 8 days ago. Made 10 starts after the trade from Detroit in the middle of the summer. Went 5-2 for L.A. with a 2.61 ERA. He delivers. And pumped in there for strike. 97.
15: Has had better numbers coming over to L.A. And Dodgers pitching coaches and staff very excited to get with Skula, work on a few things, make him even better, stronger.
1: He will stretch and deal. Swung on, little dribbler foul back behind the plate by Acuna. Ozzie Albies on deck. Braves today playing in their 47th game one of a playoff series all time. They are 21-25 in game one. Baldwin with the short lead at first. Here's the pitch from Skula. Swung on, foul right back to the screen. Late cut on the fastball.
15: Protect against that changeup. We've seen the slider already in this at bat. Both off-speed pitches. Loves to throw them to right-handed batters.
1: Braves offense notably weaker against left-handers this year. The pitch inside. Acuña lost his balance trying to jump back out of the way and then lurched back across the plate. And a count 2-2.
15: Yeah, they had the worst OPS in all of baseball in the month of September against left-handed pitching. So definitely something, a reason why you will see Scooble and Snell back-to-back instead of Yamamoto to start this series.
1: Yamamoto looks like he'll go in game three to pitch. Swing ground ball right side toward the hole. Edman sprawls to get it. He's up and he guns to first for the out there. Baldwin will move down to second. And if that had been hit with a little more pace, it was pretty softly hit. And Baldwin would have easily gotten down to third. But he stops at second with one down. That'll bring up Ozzy Albies. The Atlanta second baseman. Not much of a sample against Tarik Skubal in his career, but he is 3-for-5 with a home run. Right-hand batter, wide open stance, close to the plate, and the pitch. And that's high, ball one, up around the hands.
15: Yeah, he loves to crowd that plate, OB. That back foot is in the back corner, but on the line. I mean, you're talking your toes on the white part of the chalk, pretty much as close as you can be without being out of the batter's box.
1: Baldwin leading away from second. Atlanta trying to strike right away in the first. Here's the pitch. And it's going to be in there for a strike. Dropped a changeup along the outside edge. Albies looked back at the home plate umpire Ortiz. Lengthy stare, but he did not challenge. And so the count 1-1, one out. As Scooble, the Cy Young winner, delivers. That swung on and fouled back to the screen. Two-time Cy Young winner. Not going to win it this year, 12-7 with a 2.72 ERA, but all things considered, even though he had some elbow issues, another outstanding year by the gifted left-hander. Now 29 years old, going to be a free agent at the end of the season. His pitch, he bounced it up there, tried to land a curveball, but it landed about 3 feet in front of home plate, and a count 2-2. Atlanta beating the Phillies 2-1 to win the wild card in Atlanta. Three exciting games. So they're used to playing right on the edge coming into L.A. on the 2-2. Swing ground ball right to the shortstop. Mookie Betts will gobble it up. Throws across to get him with Baldwin holding it second and now two down.
15: A lot of ground balls, two off the bat of Scooble. Talk about a four-seam fastball. He's thrown a sinker, though, more. Throws it there to get a ground ball out.
1: And now he'll get a left-hander in Matt Olson. 251, 41 home runs during the regular season for Olson. And he had a big one against the Phillies. The pitch, swing and a foul straight back. Dodger Stadium right now probably a little more than half full. The upper deck's actually more folks in them than I anticipated it would be, but most of them are on the first base side because they're in the shade. On the third base side, they're staring up into the sun. Here's the pitch. Fastball, too high, check swing. They appeal at third. Trip Gibson says he did not swing.
15: This was one of the cheapest tickets to get all season long at Dodger Stadium. 1 o'clock game, 100 degrees, knowing it's a night game tomorrow.
1: Baldwin leading at second, two down. The pitch, swing fouled away in the air to the left, and out of play. Olson, a real iron man for Atlanta, 944 consecutive games played. He's always there. And he had a big, big regular season. 2-for-11 with a home run against the Phillies. Scooble comes set and deals. And swung on and popped up. Right side of the diamond on the infield. Freddie Freeman is there in fair territory behind the bag, and he'll make the catch to retire the side. So Baldwin with a base hit gets down to second. Braves can't bring him in, and the Dodgers are coming up in the first inning. This is the National League Division Series on ESPN Radio and the ESPN app, presented by Gusto.
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14: Back in L.A., no score after a half inning. Game one of the National League Division Series. Dave Roberts, the manager of the Dodgers, has won three world championships. His lineup has Mookie Betts at the top, Shohei Ohtani next, Will Smith doing the catching, Freddie Freeman at first, Teoscar Hernandez in left, Kyle Tucker in right, Eddie Páez at center field, Max Muncy at third, and Tommy Edmond at second base. These are well-known superstars throughout the lineup for the Los Angeles Dodgers. They are certainly the favorite to win it again this year.
15: Yeah, you just say the lineup. I mean, Kyle Tucker, you think about that, the biggest free agent acquisition in this offseason. They add him to this lineup. He's in the six hole. Andy Páez returning. Tommy Edmond there at the bottom in the nine hole. And then you have all the stars, the superstars at the top.
14: Well, one of the guys at the top of that list, Mookie Betts, about to step in on the right side at 257. 23 homers during the regular season. They chant Mookie for him. And Dylan Dodd, the left-hander, the opener for Atlanta, will pitch. First one's up high, ball one. He went 4-1 during the season with a 4.39 ERA, made 48 appearances out of the pen. He has started in the past. He actually began the season at AAA Gwinnett. His pitch. That's a strike over the inside.
15: Struggled the back end of the season heading into the postseason. Actually, there's a reason why we did not see him a lot in the wild card series. Only pitched that one inning, gave up a run.
14: He deals. Swing and a foul back by Betts. Injuries have really depleted the Braves' rotation. I mentioned Chris Sale has already pitched twice in this postseason. Martin Perez is out with a back injury. Bryce Elder is out with a knee. So not a ton of choices here for Walt Weiss. He's going to be bullpen games here in Los Angeles for him, perhaps. The pitch, that is high.
15: In a series, we will see a lot of the bullpen. The strength is definitely the bullpen over the starting rotation because of everything you just mentioned. And take away the Chris Sale start when that happens, and really you're going to see a lot of bullpen games in this series.
14: 2-2 to Betts. Swing and a drive down the left field line, but foul. Looked into the yellow seats here at Dodger Stadium. Ohtani on deck as the Dodgers begin their quest for a third straight World Series ring. They would be the first National League team ever to accomplish that. The 2-2 home. Swing fouled straight back to the screen. They won 100 games again this year to take the National League West by 9.
15: You got to remember, the San Diego Padres were the hottest team in baseball for well over a month. They had a 16-game lead before that month started over the Padres.
14: Dodd fires and too high for ball three. So a full count on Mookie Betts. Mookie said yesterday, we enjoyed the target on our backs. We know we're older, but we've got a lot of experience. He seems to covet the role. The pitch. And in there for strike three. Caught him looking. Mookie was already dipping down to take off his ankle guard.
1: strikes out.
15: He should have tapped his hat. It was off the plate. It was a ball. And I think there's a conversation. You don't want to do that in the first inning, just in case you're wrong. But this is a pitch that ends up off the plate. It goes the way of the Braves for strike three.
1: Such a tough call. First batter of the game for the Dodgers. Decides not to challenge. That sends up Shohei Ohtani in a pitch. Caught on and missed for strike one. Shohei 275, 30 home runs, 81 runs batted in, a down year for him. Injury problems for Ohtani this year. Here's the 0-1. Left-hand batter takes it up high. On the mound, he went 8-2 with a 1.79 ERA, 14 starts, but he did not pitch after July 3rd. Here's the 1-1. Swing and a line drive to right field now for a base hit. Acuna Jr. is almost playing out at the warning track anyway on that base hit, although he would not have had an opportunity to catch it, and drops down for a single.
15: Great sign for Dodger fans. Shohei Ohtani, that injury you mentioned that took him out of the pitching rotation, also put him on the 15-day DL just a couple weeks ago. Only had 5 games returning. Still not 100%, but on that swing, pokes it into right field for a base hit.
1: Will Smith, Dodger catcher, climbs in, 260 with 10 homers. First pitch to him, inside with a breaking ball. Freddie Freeman on deck. No score here in the first in Los Angeles. Braves and the Dodgers in game number one of the division series. Dodge pitch. Fired in there for strike. Dodgers this year for the sixth time since 2017 won 100 games. And nobody was the least bit surprised. Next pitch is swung on and popped up on the infield, left side of the diamond. Riley battling the sun. He's going to be called off by Albies, the second baseman, who will make the catch on the infield grass. He's the second baseman. He came over to the shortstop third base side to make that. And I'll tell you what, I've seen a lot of games at Dodger Stadium. You've seen more than I have here. And just the sun in day games like this is brutal.
15: And we've seen it now, 2 fly balls, just watching the infield almost do a salsa dance to try to get underneath that thing and make a catch.
1: Freddie Freeman now with a man at first and 2 down in the first inning. Nothing. The pitch. Outside, ball one. Freddie Freeman, 288, 16 homers, drove in 70 in season. Fell down the dugout stairs on August 12th while chasing a foul ball, and he went down hard. He's also had tendonitis in a knee, which has been barking. The pitch, swing and a chopper to first, picked off by Olsen. He'll tap the bag, and that's it. Freeman grounds out to retire the side. One man left, so after one, we have no score. Dodgers and the Braves. This is the National League Division Series on ESPN Radio and the ESPN app, presented by Gusto.
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1: Special welcome to those of you who are listening on Sirius XM 81. 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It's coming up next, 6 p.m. on TBS and ESPN Radio. Mike Cousins, Eduardo Perez, Tim Kirkjian. They'll have the call. That should be heard on Sirius XM Channel 80. That should be a terrific series as well. Rays and the Yankees.
15: Division rivals, just a lot of that going head-to-head. I'm so excited for Padres Brewers later.
1: Yes. Marvelous matchup there as well. The Miz getting ready to uncork 500-mile-an-hour fastball.
15: Sign up for that.
1: Michael Harris about to lead off at the top of the second for Atlanta. No score after one. Tarik Skubal back at it. Skubal, as mentioned, is going to be the top free agent prize this offseason. He has Scott Boras representing him. As Harris lines up on the left side, the first pitch is swung on and popped up foul territory at third. Muncy shifting over and near the netting, but it's over the top of the net and near the seats for strike one.
15: Yeah, it was Michael Harris and Ozzie Albies. Those were the two big hitters in the wild card series. In fact, the rest of the team only hit a buck 87. Michael Harris with that monster home run to really set the tone in game three.
1: Yeah, he's 5-11 in that series. Here's the pitch. Caught on and missed. That disappeared. Good changeup. And quickly 0-2 on Harris. Dubon on deck.
15: Such a good pitch left on left. Forever, you did not see pitchers feel confident going to the same side. Meaning if you're a left-handed pitcher against a left-handed batter, now you see that. It worked so well.
1: 0-2 from Skubal. Fastball in there for strike three and a challenge by Harris. As he taps the helmet. He wants this to be reviewed. ABS challenge. First of the game and it missed. So he got it right.
15: Mookie right now is kicking himself saying, that's what I should have done.
1: That's right. It was maybe even more egregious than that one.
15: Mm-hmm.
1: So Harris still alive. And a pitch on the way. Outside, but he tried for it. He went for strike three. Could not contain himself. He swung the bat, and he strikes out. First K for Skubal today.
15: Isn't the irony, right? He gets the call right on a fastball that just misses the plate. Ends up chasing with a slider that's a good foot off the plate. Nowhere near it. Yes, he did go.
1: So one away. Mauricio Dubon in on the right side to pitch. Outside, ball one. Dubon had a career year. In every department, 276, dozen home runs. Proved to be a really valuable guy for Walt Weiss. The 1-0. Swing and a pop-up and a short right. Tucker in. Put the glove up. Makes the catch. Two down.
15: Yeah, you can tell, OB, you said this earlier. Pop-up's just not easy today. And the way you can tell that is the way the defender's putting their glove right up to their eyes and then almost look like a drunk person leaving the club when they get around to trying to catch it.
1: Well, how do you do it? What's the best way to handle that on a day like that? You know going in it's going to be incredibly tough, almost regardless of where you are positionally. As Austin Riley climbs in, the kick to pitch, and right through the shoot, strike one.
15: Hat, shades, and glove. You got to utilize all three of those so that you can look into the sun. You have to. You have to be able to look into it to see when it comes out.
1: Skubal's pitch. Swing and a miss right past him. And nothing and two on Riley. Hit a huge home run in game one of the wild card against Philadelphia. Three-run shot in the eighth. The 0-2 coming. Outside, just off the corner. And that was 101 miles an hour from Tarik Skubal.
15: Wow, that is a high, season high for Tarik Skubal. He'll ride those high 90s, averages about 97 on the fastball, but it's postseason. 100's feeling good for him.
1: Big kick, the pitch. And just a little low, but a challenge by the catcher. So Smith wants a challenge here.
15: Tarik Skubal's almost back at the dugout.
1: Yes, it is going to be in there for strike three on the challenge. Played up Ortiz. Missed a couple in that inning, but Tarik Skubal comes through with two Ks in a frame. So after one and a half here in Los Angeles, it remains the Dodgers nothing, the Braves nothing. This is the National League Division Series on ESPN Radio and the ESPN app presented by Gusto.
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1: Dodgers coming up for the second time against the opener, the left-hander Dylan Dodd. We'll see how long he goes today before Walt Weiss brings in somebody else out of the bullpen. Holmes, who worked just a couple of innings the other night, is one guy he might turn to. Brent Suter, a lefty, is another guy that he could use today, but he really has to piece it together. Unlike the Dodgers, who have a two-time Cy Young Award winner, a superstar left-hander, and Tarik Skubal, who just punched out two in the top of the second inning. Dodgers, by the way, 12-1 in game one of any series at Dodger Stadium under Dave Roberts. So they're used to putting away game one by clockwork, but nothing here as we go to the bottom of the second. It'll be Teoscar Hernandez, Kyle Tucker, and Andy Páez due up for L.A.
15: Victor Medeiros already up in the Braves' pen, a righty.
1: Dodd's first pitch, the righty batter Hernandez is going to be taken for a ball inside. And another challenge. So this will be by Murphy, the Atlanta catcher. Been a bunch of these right away. That is going to be a strike.
15: I feel like it's going to be a long day. Home plate umpire Roberto Ortiz. Really here, he's had three misses.
1: Another one overturned there. Strike one on Teoscar Hernandez. Here's the pitch. It's too high for a ball. I wondered coming in, this is the first postseason using ABS, how it might differ from the regular season. And how many are going to be overturned as opposed to regular season? The pitch. Swing, poke, foul in the air out of play to the right.
15: We're looking at over 80% across the wild card series and already in this one, 100%. And that's the difference between the regular season. Regular season, it was less than 50% correct, meaning when a player asked for it, they were wrong more than they were right.
1: 1-2 pitch. Too high again. 2-2 on Hernandez. Kyle Tucker on deck.
15: Players can be a lot more careful with those decisions now. You only get two. And it would be massive. We actually saw it in that Cubs series. The Cubs had already used all their ABS challenges and ended up hurting them late in the game.
1: Really got to be super mindful about saving one for a late game situation in your favor. Instead of burning them all out, there's the 2-2 pitch. And that's over but low for a ball, 3-2. Now the fans baking in the heat in L.A., 100 degrees as we got started. It's a record-setting heat wave in L.A. for this time of the year, the 3-2. Swing and a miss, struck him out. Got him to chase a cutter, and Hernandez fan, second strikeout for Dodd.
15: Dylan Dodd's best pitch, he really only has two. It's a sinker and cutter combo, and he throws this one backdoor to Teoscar.
1: Left-hander will get a left-hand hitter in Kyle Tucker, who hit just 233 during the season, only 17 home runs after signing a mega deal as a free agent. The pitch. Fastball in there for a strike. Had a tough year after signing a big contract, but he's made it clear, at least to him, it doesn't matter. He said, where I was getting paid, what I am getting paid, if I'm getting paid all that money or $1, it doesn't matter to me. The pitch. A check swing, and it's in there for a strike. He said, once the playoffs start, you can forget about personal numbers. It's only about the win column.
15: Well, no one in this lineup feels that more than Kyle Tucker. Just, he was disappointed in his results.
1: Next one on the way, and it'll be outside.
15: And just wasn't like himself. I mean, making a ton of errors on defense. You could tell how much the season was affecting him. Swinging at pitches. He normally has a great eye at the plate. Chased more than he's ever chased.
1: Base is empty, one down. Here it comes. And that's a fastball high. 2-2. But particularly here at Dodger Stadium, he just had a bad year. 196 with 5 home runs when he played his home games.
15: 300 points lower that OPS.
1: 2-2, swung on and missed, and down he goes Hacken. Strike 3, 2 up, 2 down.
15: And this is probably the biggest concern when it comes to the Dodgers offense is the swing and miss. They have a ton of it. And as good as Dylan Dodd has been out of the pen during the regular season up until about August, 2 back-to-back strikeouts from an opener.
1: 3 in the game by Dodd in the first 2 innings. Here's Páez, now center fielder, batting right-handed. But nobody aboard. The pitch. A check swing and a strike to the inside edge.
15: Remember how well Ray Kerr did as an opener. And Walt Weiss talked about, you know, kind of having that confidence in this pen. The biggest strength for this team has been the bullpen.
1: 0-1. Taken high. But Kerr was just terrific. I'm not sure anybody saw him pitching into the fourth inning the other night. And pitching as effectively as he did, time is going to be granted to Páez. He'll step out. Nothing, nothing game at the bottom of the second in Los Angeles. Páez, the 25-year-old from Cuba, made his all-star debut this year. The pitch. Swing popped up right side. That'll twist out of play up the first baseline. This is always going to be remembered here in L.A. for his game-saving catch in Game 7 in last year's World Series with Toronto. Score tied, bottom of the ninth, bases loaded, made a magnificent play.
15: Kike Hernandez will always remember it, too, because he took him out.
1: Yes, he did.
15: to be able
1: to catch
15: it. It's
1: a nasty collision, actually.
15: Ended up being a bobblehead this year.
1: 1-2 is too high for a ball. Did it? Yeah. Did you get one?
15: The two of them, I did not. But the two of them colliding, and Andy Páez being a little taller, making the grab.
1: Great play. Very hard-nosed play. A series saber. 2-2 pitch. And pumped in there for a strike. And another challenge by the batter on Roberto Ortiz.
15: He's going to lose this one. He's got this one right.
1: Here's a strike. And strike 3. So Dylan winds up having a great inning. He strikes out the side. The Atlanta Brave opener has been really good early on. 2 scoreless innings in Los Angeles. This is the National League Division Series on ESPN Radio and the ESPN app presented by Gusto.
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1: Great to have you with us today. Wherever you are listening, Dave O'Brien and Jess Mendoza, the Stanford legend. No score after two, so talking a lot about the weather, which nobody ever does anything about, by the way. I found that out the hard way, but it's the pitchers who are the hot ones right now.
15: Yeah, and they are honestly not fazed at all by 100 degrees. I mean, Derek Skubal looking really good. Pitched a season high, 101 twice. We got the last hitter, Austin Riley, in the inning. And how about the surprise of Dylan Dodd, the opener? Again, Walt Weiss playing his cards right. He can get three innings out of Dodd. That is a win in a bullpen game.
1: 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So it landed a hit against Tarek Skubal. Easier said than done for anybody here in the third inning. Murphy, Kim, and Baldwin. That's 8-9-1 he gets in a nothing-nothing game. Game number one. And Skubal ready to throw the pitch right through the middle for strike one. He's touched 101 here in the early going. So the 8 days off have done him a lot of good. 6-3, 240. Here's his pitch. That's ball one downstairs.
15: The biggest rust, you know, we will see for the Dodgers is their offense. And we've already seen it. Three straight strikeouts to end the last inning. And these pitchers, though, this is exactly what they needed.
1: Pitch to Murphy. Swing, ground ball, yank, foul. Down the third baseline on the ground. Well, Skubal said this week about not winning a World Series and what it might mean if he never wins one. And the question was, how would that affect your legacy? He said, if I retire and don't have one, well, that will definitely be something I don't know if I'll live down.
15: Wow.
1: So this means an awful lot to him on many levels. The pitch, swing foul down the right field line in the air, out of play.
15: It's crazy to talk legacy about a pitcher who has yet to even hit free agency, as he will this offseason. Still young enough where you feel like he's going to have a whole lot more years left. Two Cy Youngs, though, under his belt.
1: 1-2 pitch. Swing, grounded, foul, third base side.
15: Back-to-back Cy Youngs coming into this season. You mentioned the elbow issue, so didn't have maybe the same numbers that we saw that were astronomical, amazing the last two seasons, but has been better since coming over to L.A. from Detroit.
1: He kicks, he pitches. Swing and a miss. Well, that was a filthy curveball. 81 miles an hour. It took all afternoon to get there. He strikes out Murphy. One down.
15: Yeah, this is where the bend of the curveball compared to the changeup for these right-handed batters. And you got to understand, that's a 7-mile-an-hour velocity difference from the changeup that you expect from Skubal. Not the curveball, a rare pitch he does not throw very often, but gets a first strike out there.
1: It was Koufaxian. Here's the pitch to Kim.
15: Ran into him before the game.
1: Did you, Sandy Koufax? That one missed for ball one. Where did you run into Sandy Koufax?
15: I was coming down through the bowels underneath, grabbing some food, and I was leaving to head up here, and he was coming right in, literally ran into him.
1: 1-0 pitch in there for a strike. You just ran in to maybe the greatest pitcher who ever did it.
15: Yes, and I was like so wanting to just, okay, can I hang out with you? No offense to OB, but I think I'll be with Sandy Koufax for the rest of the game.
1: None taken. Swing at a pop foul back out of play. Right toward our booth and just below us. Alan Trexler, our outstanding producer, if his arms were just a little longer, by like maybe 3 feet, which would be unusual anatomically, but here's the 1-2. Swing fouled straight back to the screen. Sandy Koufax just ran into Sandy Koufax.
15: Yeah, said hello.
1: Like your next door neighbor going out to pick up your mail.
15: And that's what he is like. I mean, he's like your next door neighbor. I've had a few conversations when he comes to a lot of Dodger games. Usually sits in the third row right by the dugout, which I can't imagine. Probably 10 feet from Dave Roberts.
1: 1-2. Swing and a miss. Actually foul tip and held by Smith. And Smith with a good play to complete the K, and that's four of the last five by strikeout for Scoble. Something Sandy Koufax did hundreds and hundreds of times in his incredible career. Cut short by arthritis in that left elbow. Here's Baldwin. First pitch swinging, and he fouls it straight back. That ran in right on the handle. Sandy Koufax has always been one of those fascinating figures because he never saw the spotlight.
15: Yeah.
1: And he prefers to be out of it.
15: Still.
1: But when he shows up, it's like, that's Sandy. Are you kidding me? The 0-1 pitch is swung on and missed.
15: I mean, there's a lot of celebrities that show up at Dodger Stadium. He'd be number one. Him and Billie Jean King. When Billie Jean King shows up here for me, I'm like, I just stop in my tracks. And I'm like, where are you going? I'd love to just continue to talk shop with you.
1: And I hear she's just the nicest person in the world.
15: The best.
1: The pitch outside. So the count 1-2 on Baldwin at a base hit his first time up. No score in this one. Here in the top of the third. Tarik Skubal trying to strike out the side. And the lefty pitching. And it's outside. Well, you do Dodger games. And you grew up around here. You grew up coming to this ballpark as a kid with your dad. So you're used to that level of celebrity and running into those people.
15: Well, I never ran into them until I started working.
1: Right. 2-2. Swing and fouled back to the screen. Well, that's not entirely true. With the career you had, you're used to having celebrities around coming to watch you play. Two balls, two strikes, two out.
15: Southern California is a cool place to grow up. A lot of great athletes come through here.
1: 2-2. Skubal trying to finish off Baldwin. Here's the pitch. Swing and a miss, struck him out. He goes down on a changeup. Don't look now, but Tarik Skubal is getting into one of his really, really good grooves. We're in the middle of inning number three here in game one. No score, Dodgers and the Braves. 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
1: Well, when you think about the Atlanta Braves, you think about the Los Angeles Dodgers over the year, probably the first thing that comes to your mind, you know, going back many, many years, is pitching and starting pitching. And both of those have been outstanding for each of these teams in the early going. Dylan Dodge struck out the side in the second inning. Moments ago, we saw Tarik Skubal strike out the side in the top of the third. So we move to the bottom of the third inning. Braves nothing, Dodgers nothing. Max Muncy about to lead off. They'll try and change that for the homestanding Dodgers. Fans are holding up their...

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1: San Francisco has known Joe's for nearly 90 years. Now it's Walnut Creek's turn. Original Joe's has brought its classic Italian-American comfort food, lively bar and lounge, signature cocktails, and old-school hospitality across the bay for the very first time. Original Joe's Walnut Creek is made for family dinners, date nights, celebrations, and, of course, game day. It's now at home in the East Bay. Original Joe's Walnut Creek, serving more than food since 1937.
2: And it's low for a ball. Max Muncy tied for third most postseason RBIs in the history of the Dodgers with 37. Trails Justin Turner and Mookie Betts in that category. He waits on the lefty and the pitch. Swing and a bounding ball right side. Backhanded by the first baseman, Olson. Underhand toss to the pitcher who gets there for the out. Dylan Dodd over there quickly for out number one. Olson of Edmund. To be followed by Mookie Betts. Nothing, nothing game. Atlanta and L.A.
3: Number 25.
2: It's the second time in a row now that Paul Weiss has employed an opener who has thrown the ball exceptionally well for the Braves. First one to Edmund, a right-hand batter. Check swing and a high chopper back toward the mound, gloved by Dodd, and he'll flip on to get the out at first. Edmund tried to stop his swing, but it was too late. Excuse me, bounding ball and an easy play for Dodd, who went off the mound on the first base side, made the play, two down. Top of the order, Mookie Betts.
3: Number 50.
2: Mookie 0 for 1, struck out looking in the first inning. Struck out on a pitch. I think any other time in the game he would have challenged. Decided not to as the leadoff man. Dodd's first pitch to him is over the inside corner for strike one.
4: I think what hurts is that Andy Páez did do a challenge and was wrong, so that ended up getting used up early in the second inning. Still have one more challenge left, but that was the whole reason Mookie didn't do it.
2: 0-1 to the eight-time All-Star, and he'll take a high fastball. Mookie Betts shooting for what would be his fifth World Series ring. The next one on the way, he'll swing, hit a high, pop to right. Charging in Acuna, still long, long run, hit it near the line. Betts going to drop in for a hit. Betts will take one, and now back to the bag. Very tough place there. Acuna not able to catch up to it along that right field line, and it drops in a perfect spot for Betts. And he has the second hit for Los Angeles.
4: As soon as this ball was hit, there's no way Acuna was going to get to it. Matt Olson gave up on it really quickly. I still don't think he would have had a shot either. It was just perfect placement in shallow right field.
2: So that gets the inning to Shohei Ohtani. But a base hit, ripped the line drive single to right, his first trip. No score in the game, bottom of the third. Dave Roberts said before the series, they're going to have to manage situation with his team. For Ohtani, that's the left knee, the right bicep injuries that hampered him for much of the summer. He landed on the IL in early September. Now, he actually took BP on the field Tuesday and Wednesday, which is a rarity for him. Almost never does that. The hitting coach, Adam Bates, said it was the best BP he had taken in a long time. And then promptly singled his first at bat, the pitch. Swung on and fouled back out of play, strike one.
4: Yeah, his bat has not returned since coming off the IL. Struggled even before going on to the injured list, struggled coming off of it. Biggest question, we did see the hit earlier, but the power from Shohei Ohtani, especially more so with that left knee than the right bicep.
2: Betts the runner, the pitch. Swing fouled back. And he's in the hole 0-2.

0: Braves nothing, Dodgers nothing. Dodgers are the base runner and Mookie Betts. The Dodgers do not run. They're not a team that steals bases. Betts can on occasion. He gets his lead. And the left-hander deals to Ohtani, and it's outside. 1-2.
1: The biggest thing, too, with Shohei, you know, obviously with the injury that he had, but really the mechanics that came from that because he was trying to compensate for the left knee and right bicep. So he was mechanically off for a couple weeks.
0: Next pitch on the way, swing, fouled back again. That one ran in on the knuckles on Shohei Ohtani. And he fought it off, still alive, 1-2. Hit 30 home runs during the regular season. Holds the bat up high on the left side. And Dylan Dodd will pitch. Swing and a liner. And that one hooked right to the second baseman, Albies, who makes the catch for out number three. So Dodgers get a base runner, cannot advance him. And at the end of three here at Dodger Stadium, it remains L.A. nothing, Atlanta nothing. 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
5: 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One DS game already in the books. White Sox and the Guardians. Chicago built a 3-0 lead using five different pitchers to shut out Cleveland.
8: 0-2 the count. Taylor, 41 pitches now. The pitch. Check swing. Did he go? Yes, he went around an appeal. On a curveball in the dirt. Taylor strikes out the side. The 4-inning save. And the White Sox take game one here in Cleveland.
5: Roxy Bernstein on the call. Grant Taylor with a 4-inning save. Just the 6th save of 4 innings or more in postseason history since saves became a thing back in 1969. White Sox a 3-0 win. They take a 1-game lead in the ALDS. Top of the 4th in L.A. Let's get it back out there now. Once again with Jess Mendoza. Here's Dave O'Brien.
0: Thank you, Chris. Hope wherever you are, where you're listening here today, it's cool and comfortable because it is blinding hot here in Los Angeles. But Tarek Skubal is smoking too. He set down 9 straight since a leadoff single, and he'll pitch to Acuna, who will swing in line one. A diving play on one hop. Edmonds up and throwing. Got him at first as Freeman scooped it out of the dirt. Edmonds just stole one. He stole one from Acuna, who thought for all the world he had a base hit. Edmonds diving in the direction of first base and scooped it off the deck, and then Freeman helped him by digging it out at first.
1: I mean, not just dove, full length, absolute reach. I mean, he stole a hit from Acuna.
0: It was already by him into right field when he scooped it. Here's the pitch to Albies, and it's in there for a strike. A magnificent play by Tommy Edman at second.
1: We talked about Mauricio Dubon and what he's done as far as being able to play a plethora of positions for the Braves.
0: Next one on the way, check swing. Down low, he did go. The appeal to the ump, Guccione at first.
1: That's been Tommy Edman for the Dodgers. I mean, he's played center field, left field, second base, third base, and makes gold glove caliber plays like that.
0: Two strikes on Albies, who's 0 for 1 with a tapper to short. And the pitch outside. Albies' big two-run homer in a wild card round against the Phillies. Went 3 for 9 in that series. 1-2 from Scoble. Swing popped up into right. Tucker coming in, fighting the sun, the glove up to the eyes, and he'll make the catch. Two up, two now.
1: So what makes me laugh with Kyle Tucker is he was using his glove. He has his sunglasses, but they're on his hat instead of over his eyes.
0: Yeah, what's that all about?
1: It's just a myth. Like, the sun is so bright. If you're actually going to put sunglasses on, I would think now he's moving them to his eyes.
0: Yep. Now he's putting them on. As Matt Olson gets in, left side of the plate, 0 for 1 with a pop to first. Here's the pitch. Outside with a breaking ball.
1: I think guys just forget. They throw them on their hat, and then they're losing the ball in the sun going, gosh, it'd be great if I had some sunglasses.
0: Usually it only takes one miss of a pop-up like that to cure you of forgetting.
1: Ever again.
0: And Scoble will pitch right down the middle in it for strike. Mentioned Scoble is likely to be the top free agent candidate over the winter. The pitch, swing, and a little pop-up that'll drift down the left field line out of play. And the count 1-2 on Olson. I also mentioned he's represented by Scott Boras, the super agent, who's probably here today.
1: He is here today. Saw him also. Usually sits right behind home plate, but yeah, opting for the suites.
0: It's a rather nice seat most of the time here. The pitch. Swing and a miss. That one ate him up. And struck him out. And another K in the book for Scoble. He gets a 1-2-3 with some help from his second baseman. Middle of the fourth inning. It remains a nothing-nothing game between the Dodgers and the Braves. This is the National League Division Series on ESPN Radio and ESPN App, presented by Gusto.
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0: 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Boog Shambi, Doug Glanville will have that call. That also can be heard on Sirius XM Channel 81. No score as we bring to the bottom of the fourth inning, game one of this National League Division Series. Jess Mendoza, Dave O'Brien with you, and Victor Medeiros, the right-hander, will now do the pitching for the Atlanta Braves after Dylan Dodd gave them a terrific lift as the opener. He really was dominating in three innings out of the bullpen. He wound up with four strikeouts, and he allowed just a couple of singles.
1: Yeah, soft hit singles, too. I mean, just gave them even more, I think, what they expected. Victor Medeiros, he started warming up early in that second inning, so expectation, a bonus to be able to get Dylan Dodd through three innings pitched.
0: So now the Dodgers get a right-hander. This will be the first pitch Medeiros has ever thrown in the postseason. It's to Will Smith, and the pitch is up and away, ball one. In 2026, he ranked first in Major League Baseball in win, probably added a statistic that accounts for clutch situations. Yet another stat, the pitch. Swing at a high fly ball into left field. Won't carry, though. Dubon is in several steps, and he's got it for number one.
1: He throws the ball hard. Victor Medeiros, so many guys out of this Atlanta bullpen. Hit 100 miles an hour, averages about 98. Likes to lean on that cutter. So we saw the cutter from Dylan Dodd on the left side be the pitch du jour. And now Victor Medeiros from the right side will lean on that cutter about 50% of the time.
0: 30 appearances in a regular season. Went 6-1, a 3.40 ERA. Here's Freddie Freeman. Pitch to Freddie is high for ball one. Freeman has grounded out to first, 0-1. So far, game one, pitching dominated. And the next one on the way. Freeman will take it high. Teoscar Hernandez after him. These two teams attacking game one completely differently. All bullpen for Atlanta, all Scooble for L.A. The pitch. Fastball outside. 3-0 on Freeman. Freddie, of course, with legendary home runs for L.A. in postseason play. The 3-0. He's taking that's outside ball four. That is the first walk issued by either side today. With one down in the bottom of the fourth inning and a 0-0 game. See if it leaves anything for the Dodgers. Teoscar Hernandez will climb in. Hernandez 0-1 with a K. Righty-righty battle here in the fourth. And Medeiros delivers. Outside, Murphy had to lunge and backhand that. Or else that was going all the way to the backstop.
1: Kind of paused to look at Medeiros. Like, what are we doing? The last couple pitches have been definitely way off the plate.
0: Here's the set and the pitch. In there for a called strike. Went with a cutter at 91. Sun beating down here in beautiful Chavez Ravine in L.A. Freeman leading at first, both hands on his knees, and the pitch. Swinging a high fly ball that's going to be deep to left. Hernandez got it. It's gone. Deep into the bleachers for a two-run homer by Teoscar Hernandez. And the Dodgers take the lead 2-0. That was a no doubt about it home run. And he celebrates as he rounds the bases, pointing up into the sky as he crosses home plate. A blast by Teoscar Hernandez, 2-zip LA.
1: How about 110 miles an hour off the bat, 431 feet. We saw this in the prior series in the wild card, get a walk, runner on base. And the response, that's what the Braves did against the Phillies. The Dodgers doing that here. That walk to Freddie Freeman, massive, a two-run home run.
0: Kyle Tucker on the left side and the pitch. Up and away for a ball on Tucker. So the first score in this division series is a two-run shot by Teoscar Hernandez, who got all of it way into that pavilion and left. About halfway up the pitch. Swing and a little looper to left field. That's going to drop down for a base hit. So Tucker's on with a single. And now the Dodgers have suddenly come to life here in the fourth inning. Three consecutive base runners. It all started with the one-out walk to Freeman. And we'll send up Andy Páez. Now we'll also bring out Walt Weiss from the first base dugout. Taking a slow walk out there to the hill. So Madero's coming on, replacing Dodd, who was almost perfect. And his is a very short performance. He faces only four batters. And three of them reach, including an absolute bomb by Teoscar Hernandez. So we have a call to the bullpen. One down in the bottom of the fourth inning. The Dodgers have struck. They lead it 2-0. This is the National League Division Series on ESPN Radio and the ESPN app.
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5: Chris Milani on ESPN Radio. One division series game has already wrapped up. The White Sox knocked off the Guardians 3-0. Used five pitchers in that one, including Grant Taylor, worked the last four innings to pick up just the sixth postseason save of four innings or more since saves became a statistic in 1969. Our trivia question brought to you by Lids. Looking to bench that tired cap? 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Your trivia question: who has the only five-inning postseason save since saves became an official statistic back in 69? Is it A, Lance McCullers Jr., B, Madison Bumgarner, C, Vida Blue, or D, Nathan Eovaldi? We'll get to the answer coming up a little bit later on in the broadcast. We get a new pitcher out in L.A. Let's go back there now with Jess Mendoza. Here's Dave O'Brien.
0: Chris, thank you. It's the right-hander A.J. Smith-Shawver, who did not see in the wildcard series against the Phillies. And a youngster to take on Andy Páez here with Tucker at first. 2-0 the Dodgers, and the pitch has swung on, fouled away, strike one.
1: Tell the difference of trying to win a three-game series versus a five-game series. We're seeing a little more of the depth of the Braves' bullpen. Did not go well. Victor Medeiros not able to get through more than four batters. Now A.J. Smith-Shawver is definitely low on the totem pole as far as the big arms out of the pen.
0: Tucker at first, the pitch. Drifts outside for a ball. One down. Bottom of the fourth inning. Teoscar Hernandez with a massive home run. Two-run shot after Freeman took the walk. And the Dodgers break through first. And the righty's 1-1. And missed down low. Páez was hit by a pitch on August 21st, but fractured his hand with 5 weeks to go while having his best season. 2-1. Popped up on the swing, foul out of play to the right.
1: All-star season. I mean, what he did in the first half and really through until that injury. Led this team, still does in RBIs. Plus the defense out in center field.
0: 85 runs batted in, 23 homers for Páez. Tucker with the lead at first, the pitch. Swinging a liner to center field, it hangs up. Harris backs up a little and makes the catch. And two down. In front of Max Muncy. Now, one thing about watching the Dodgers and broadcasting Dodger games in the postseason, you really don't have to introduce many of the personalities. They're very, very well known. They're mostly all wearing championship rings, more than one. And they're very well known to America, unlike a lot of other teams, like, for example, the Chicago White Sox. Here's the pitch. Swing and a miss for a strike. Who won today as they beat Cleveland in game one of the American League Division Series 3-0.
1: Yeah. Well, if you're going to know their names, the White Sox, the way they've been playing ball and what they did today. But, yeah, the Dodgers have been in the limelight.
0: The pitch follows that outside for a ball.
1: They also have the payroll to go and get a lot of the superstars. So if you hadn't heard of them in a Dodger uniform, for a lot of these players, you heard of them on the teams they came from before.
0: Like the man they started today, Tarik Skubal. What a pitching staff it is, the rotation. Yamamoto and Snell and Glasnow. The runner goes at first. The pitch is swung on and missed. Here's the throw down to second and not in time as Max Muncy took a big swing and a miss, but that allowed Tucker to get down to second. And the throw by Murphy came up very late. And Tucker's in a scoring position.
1: Yeah, you talked about the Dodgers not stealing a lot of bases, but they said in the postseason this would be something that they would challenge more on. Tucker, one of those, getting a great jump in the second easily.
0: So he's in the scoring position. 1-2 on Muncy with two down. And the righty deals. Swinging a line drive. Caught it first by Olson. Right near the chalk line in fair territory for out number three. But the Dodgers strike first in the fourth inning. Teoscar Hernandez going downtown. And at the end of four in game one, it's the Dodgers 2, the Braves nothing. This is the National League Division Series on ESPN Radio and the ESPN app, presented by Gusto.
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0: Game one of the NLDS in Los Angeles. We move to the fifth inning. And Tarik Skubal has something to work with now. He's a 2-0 lead after Teoscar Hernandez crushes a home run into the pavilion in left field, a two-run homer.
1: That's something that Tarik Skubal, actually, the first five games in a Dodger uniform, got no run support. So this is a exhale for Skubal to be able to have those two runs. Already five Ks through the first four innings.
0: We'll start off with Michael Harris, who struck out in the second. Braves started the ball game with a base hit by Baldwin. They have not had a base runner since then. But second time around for Harris, Dubon, and Riley. We'll see if that makes a difference.
1: Yeah, it's still a very threatening pocket, even though we're moving down the order for the Braves.
0: Skubal brings up the glove. Big late kick, the pitch. And right through there, strike one. It's been 96 to 101 today with the Swifty. Mixed in a couple of curveballs. And the 0-1 to Harris. Swing, ground ball, wrapped, two hops to first. Freeman's got it. Over to the bag for the out, one away.
1: It's been that one, the changeup. That's been the one to get the outs. Half his strikeouts have come on the changeup. All the ground outs have come on that pitch as well.
0: He's retired 13 in a row since that leadoff hit. And now Dubon will be the batter. He's 0-1 with a fly to right. Makes him 1-for-13 lifetime against Scooble. Right-hand hitter. And the pitch. That's strike one. Austin Riley on deck. Water Sales setting an all-time high at Dodger Stadium today. The pitch. Swinging a high fly ball into center. Backing up, Pajes still backing up. Fighting that sun. He gets to the warning track to make the catch. He's one of the best center fielders in baseball, but that was no picnic.
1: Well, and to just see what Andy Pajes did to get to this fly ball would have been routine at night. He is running full speed while picking his glove up to try to shade the sun, find the ball repeatedly. Very impressive play to be able to get to that ball.
0: Two down for Riley. Big right-hand hitter, 19 home runs in season. The pitch, check swing, down and in. They appeal, and it's going to be ball one. He did not swing the bat. Sean Murphy on deck for Atlanta. Scooble's pitch, high and wide for a ball. Austin Riley had a tough year in terms of consistency. But he did play in 159 games. He stayed healthy. The pitch. Fastball outside.
1: And he really struggled. I know he's so even keeled and try to kind of continue to grind and work on it. You mentioned only missing three games the entire season.
0: 3-0 on the way. He's taking and in for strike.
1: Had a stretch at the end where the power started to come. We saw the big home run, of course, in the postseason in game one.
0: Well, that was huge. That won the game for them against Philadelphia. The pitch swung on, fouled away, back into the third level.
1: And that's the threat that he always poses, is the fact that he can barrel the ball up, hit it out of the park at any point in the game, even though really just hitting just over 200 throughout the regular season.
0: Scooble nods his head, brings up the glove again, and the lefties, 3-2. Swing and a ground foul past third. Tarek Skubal making his first postseason start for the Dodgers here today. And he has been brilliant. Here's the pitch. Swing and a miss. Struck him out. Changeup. That's filthy.
1: Skubal yelling as he comes off the mound on that last one. Another changeup for the 6-K's coming on that pitch.
0: Nasty, nasty. It remains 2-0 to Dodgers. We're at the midway point. 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
0: Record-setting temperatures here in Los Angeles, but the Dodgers have a 2-0 lead halfway through the game as we're prepared to take it to the bottom half of the fifth inning. Jess Mendoza, Dave O'Brien with you. And the Dodgers about to bring up 9-1-2. That means Mookie Betts and Shohei Ohtani will swing in the inning as they try and add to the lead here against Atlanta. Game number one of this National League Division Series. Braves with an opener out of the gate in Dylan Dodd. And he was really, really good for three innings. But when they went to the bullpen after him, Medeiros didn't have the same success. A walk, a two-run homer. And just like that, the Dodgers were in front. And meanwhile, Tarik Skubal has been nothing short of brilliance. He gave up a leadoff hit in the first inning to Baldwin. He's retired every single batter since then. That's 15 straight. First pitch is swung on and missed by Edmund for strike one.
1: Tommy Edman, a batter that is so streaky, has had so many points in the season where he has been red hot. Of course, a switch hitter.
0: Next pitch cut on and missed.
1: He's in a stretch right now, OB. Last month, really, batting just over 100. Has struggled, been very frustrated. Of course, we saw the defense, what he did at second base, taking away a hit from Acuna, which is why he continues to be in this lineup.
0: Great play. Two strikes on him. The righty delivers. Swing and a foul straight back to the screen. Right over the LA logo behind home plate. Edmund played his college ball at Stanford. Played in the World Series twice with the St. Louis Cardinals before he ever got to Los Angeles. The pitch outside.
1: Dodgers really got him as a steal 2 years ago. He was on the injured list, so no one was really looking to get him at the deadline. Did not have to give up a whole lot. He ended up being the NLCS MVP on that World Series run.
0: Again, 24. Next one on the way. Swung on and missed strike three. So Smith, Schauber comes up with his first K in front of Mookie Betts. Mookie on the day, a base hit and a strikeout, one for two. Mookie Betts won a World Series with the Red Sox in 18. 1-1 here in Los Angeles in 20. Two more over the last 2 years. And the pitch. That is high and inside for ball one.
1: He's a great example of how you get so many egos on one team, or so many talented players without the ego on one team. Mookie kind of sets that tone.
0: 1-0. And a little high for ball.
1: He's also the team leader on kind of getting the team together for dinners, the watch parties they had all week long, having guys over at his house, dinners.
0: 2-0 pitch. He'll take it way outside for a ball. Got up to a very slow start this year. Heated up down the stretch. He hit 300 in August, 337 in September. September OPS over 1,100. We figured it was a matter of time with Mookie. Here's the pitch. And he walked him outside ball four. So Betts is on. And we'll see if another walk by Atlanta leads to the same result as it did last inning. Freeman took a walk, and then Teoscar Hernandez just pulverized the two-run homer. 2-0 L.A. in the last half of the fifth. And here's Ohtani. He is singled and lined out to second. Now the first one on the way. He'll swing and hit a high fly to left center field, but in comes Dubon to make the play into the gap for out number two. Betts holding on at first base. Will Smith will be next. Dodgers won 100 games during the regular season. Atlanta 94. Will Smith. LA getting the first two of the best of five here at Dodger Stadium. Before the series will shift to Atlanta, Georgia. That's Will Smith now. He's popped up and flied out. Right hand hitting catcher. And the pitch. In there, strike one. 98. Mookie Betts with the lead at first. With two out. And the pitch. That's outside into the dirt. Murphy scooped it up.
3: Just make it clap.
0: In the old days here at Dodger Stadium, I'm talking like 20 years ago, there was so much room and foul ground and behind home plate. You needed a cab if you were the catcher to go to that backstop on a pass ball or a wild pitch. But it's really tightened up with the added seating here over the years. The pitch inside at the elbow.
1: Those VIP seats.
0: That's where Jess sits when she's not working a Dodger game.
1: Definitely not. I saw OB here, though, once coming. Got the VIP seats.
0: My dreams. Bound to be a lot of celebrities for this series moving forward. Here's the pitch. Swing ground ball at third. A dive and a miss by third baseman. Shortstop has it. Long throw to first and got him. Kim with a tremendous play. It looked like he had no chance to get it over there, but he did in time to get the runner Smith by half a step. See if the challenge is on. It will not be. So that's going to be out number three. We've had two great plays made by the middle infielders. And here we are in the middle of the fifth inning. You're listening to National League Division Series on ESPN Radio, the ESPN app presented by Gusto.
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5: 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Let's get it back to Los Angeles once again with Jess Mendoza. Here's Dave O'Brien.
0: Well, the pitching of left-hander Tarek Skubal has been a very big part of this one so far, with the Dodgers at 2-0 after five. He has set down 15 consecutive Braves. He's allowed only one base runner. He's fanned seven. So, in other words, I think just exactly what you would have anticipated as he makes his first start for the Dodgers in the postseason from Tarek Skubal.
1: And honestly, the efficiency that he's had, no walks, going right after these Braves hitters. The changeup always been his best pitch, but it's definitely been the pitch in this one that's gotten these Braves hitters either ground out or strikeout.
0: So he'll face Murphy, Kim, and then Baldwin, 8-9-1 for Atlanta. As we move to the sixth inning. And Skubal's pitch in there for strike one. A challenge from the hitter, Murphy. So we'll watch as the Braves challenge ABS here. And that does get the bottom of the strike zone, it looked like.
1: Wow.
0: It's confirmed.
1: Barely. I mean, maybe a seam clipped the zone.
0: The crowd was watching a replay on the big board, and they thought that it was going to be overturned. And I mean, by a hair, it nipped that strike zone. Murphy struck out first time up, 0-1. Check swing, and that's going to be in there for a strike. 1-2 on Murphy. Kim on deck. Scubalang is 8th strikeout. And the pitch. Swing foul back out of play. Scoble started 6 postseason games while a Detroit Tiger. And they were all on the road. ZRA 204, so he threw the ball exceptionally well. But all on the road, he's pitching. I'm breaking ball downstairs. And he said, it's going to be nice going out to the diamond today in a home game and not getting booed.
1: Although he has the mindset that if he was getting booed, clearly does not affect him.
0: 1-2 swing and a high fly ball, deep center field, backing up Páez, turning around, and see you later. That ball is gone. Sean Murphy strikes, the catcher for Atlanta, as he blasts one out of here. That ends the string of 15 straight retired by Scoble, and Atlanta's on the scoreboard. It's 2-1 Dodgers. Murphy hit only 3 home runs during the regular season, but he cranks this one out to center to make it 2-1.
1: Sean Murphy gets the sink of this above the strike zone, able to meet this pitch and hit it out. And I'll tell you what, when the weather is like this, OB, the ball just flies. That one looking like it was going to barely cleared it by 20 feet, and it from a hitter that has not done well throughout the season.
0: Here's Kim looking at a strike.
1: It's really in this game just to give Craig Baldwin a bit of relief behind the plate.
0: This has been very much the personality of the Atlanta Braves, the pitch. It's going to be outside for ball. Their ability to come back. They showed it in game one of the wild card against the Phillies when they were trailing late. And Riley hit the 3-run homer. 1-1 pitch. And a little high. 2-1 on Kim. Drake Baldwin on deck. Dodgers 2, Atlanta 1. In the 6th, Scoble's pitch. Swing, little nubber, foul off the catcher. Murphy with a perfect swing on the Scoble pitch. Knocked it into that pavilion out there in center field. Braves getting on a scoreboard with power. Power they showed throughout that series against the Phillies. Here's the pitch. Over but low for ball 3. Scoble, one more pitch away from walking the light hitting Kim out of the 9 spot. He'll rock and pitch. And he did walk him high with a fastball. So Scoble, is he starting to show some cracks here suddenly in the 6th inning after retiring 15 straight? Gives up the home run, and now he's walked the number 9 guy. And now has to face Baldwin, and after him, Acuna.
1: Yeah, it's the sinker. He's gone to it more here in the 6th inning. It was the pitch he gave up for the home run. Threw it a few times there to Kim, and is missing it high. Obvious pitch is a sinker. He wanted to throw that more down at the knees and below. So just missing. Will Smith calling timeout to kind of talk him through that.
0: Since 2014, the Dodgers have now opened a playoff series at home 14 times. The game one winner in a division series since it went to a best of 5, which was 3 years ago, has won 11 out of the 12 series. Here's the pitch. Swing fouled away right back into the crowd behind home plate. For strike 1 by Baldwin, who until this inning, top of the 6th inning, had the only other hit in the game against Scoble. Single in the top of the 1st. Lefty batter with power, 25 home runs. And Scoble deals. Swing at a chopper up the middle. At short, Betts has it. He taps the bag and gets the out. And that's all because it was softly hit. And Baldwin will become the runner at first. That's the first out in the inning.
1: Yeah, Mookie Betts just waiting, standing at second base. You rarely see that a lot of times. You're just going to go get the ball, but he wanted to get that lead out. Thought, man, if it's hit a little bit harder, he could turn that double play.
0: Well, Acuna's had a very quiet postseason to this point. 0-2 today, a couple of ground balls to second. He He's 1-for-11 in the playoffs so far. Here's the pitch. In there, strike one.
1: Yeah, but this is a bat. You're waiting, right, for just that swing to get him going. He had some really good at-bats in the wild card series. Walks that led to runs. Didn't have the big hit. Of course, Tommy Edman stealing a hit from him his last at-bat.
0: Scooble with the pitch. That's too far inside, out of the hands for a ball on Acuna. Dynamic outfielder, won the MVP in the National League 3 years ago. Injury problems this year, held to 20 home runs, still so dangerous. Here's the pitch, up and away. 98 miles an hour, but nowhere near the plate. And here for the first time all day, Scooble not nearly as sharp as he was the first five innings. Dodgers 2, Braves 1, top of the sixth. With a runner at first and a run in for Atlanta. Albies on deck. Baldwin with the lead at first. And the lefty taking his time here, now pitching. That's outside.
1: Just bigger misses this inning. Really, you know, the fastball, both fastballs, the four-seam and the sinker, there he missed with the changeup. And you're right, OB, they're bigger misses.
0: No activity yet in the bullpen. Here's the next one. Swing and a ground ball, chopped to short. Betts will have it. Into second for the force. They'll get that out to retire Baldwin. Two down, and Acuna will take over at first. Another one not stung. So Betts made sure of one at second base. Two down.
3: Second base, but on the
1: out. Good play on a tough hop, too, to get the lead runner.
0: Albies 22 home runs during the season. Blasted a two-run shot in a wild card round against the Phillies. Right-hand batter, and the pitch will be cut on and missed. Starts with a changeup. Now, Scooble's a big guy. He's 6'3", about 240 pounds. It is 100 degrees. Acuna at first. 0-1. And that'll be outside. Braves beat the Dodgers 5 out of 6 times during the regular season. Oftentimes, that doesn't mean anything when you get to October. It's when you play a team during the regular season that really matters. Here's the 1-1. That's up top for a ball. 2-1 on Ozzie Albies.
1: I think it means a lot to Atlanta because there's so much of the narrative talking about the Dodgers throughout the season, and the fact that they came into this house not too long ago and swept them might not mean a lot as far as how they did it. The fact that they know they can.
0: 2-1 again, too high. That one slipped out of the hand of Scooble. Lucky that didn't go all the way to the backstop, and it counts 3-1.
1: Alex Vesia now warming up in the Dodgers bullpen. A left-handed pitcher. Lefty Matt Olson on deck.
0: This will be pitch number 89 for Scooble. Here it comes. And it is outside for ball four. So he's walked his second man in the inning. And he is definitely losing some steam here. Mark Pryde, the pitching coach, is going to come out for a visit. And we'll buy the bullpen a little time, too. Two down, a run in on a long bomb by Murphy to make it 2-1. Dodgers up a run. And now a conversation on a hill.
1: Mark Pryor, I think probably trying to figure out everything missing arm side, OB. So you mentioned, you know, 100 degrees, bigger dude, and fatigue is going to play a part. Tarek Skubal would never make that as an excuse, but getting all the mechanics lined up and also getting Alex Vesia a few more pitches if they do want to bring him in.
0: Next man in will be the dangerous Matt Olson, who had 41 home runs in season and drove in 93. And he's got runners at first and second. Acuna at second, Albies at first. Golden chance here for Atlanta. Near the top half of the sixth inning of game one, Olson has popped up to first. He's also struck out. This is lefty-lefty. And Scoble comes set. The pitch. That's a strike on the outside corner. The challenge by Olson. And that's going to be high for a ball. It's a Braves challenge. That one is overturned. There have been a lot of those for the home plate umpire Ortiz today. So the count is 1-0 on the pitch. Big swing and a miss. A massive cut by Olson.
1: Yeah, he was selling out. Looking fastball there. Gets changeup, thinking Scoble was going to try to get back in the count. Scoble really trusts that changeup even when he's behind in the count.
0: Two on, two out. Scoble delivers. Swing and a bounding ball to first, but foul.
1: Pitch he's got to be careful with. We've seen that two-seam now be miss up. Matt Olson missing it, but that's a pitch he's got to get more down in the zone. It's not a hitter you want to miss on.
0: Crowd in L.A. holding their towels over their heads, the Blue Dodger towels. Here's the pitch. Breaking ball inside. And Olson just spit on that. Like he knew exactly what was coming there. No one knew the zone. 2-2. Acuna second, Albies on at first, 2-1 Los Angeles. But the Braves with the tying run in scoring position in the sixth. Scoble about to uncork his 94th pitch today. Back-to-back Cy Young Award winner in the American League, pauses at the belt, and the pitch. Swinging a high fly ball left field along the line. Hernandez right there creeping in. It'll make the catch to retire the side. But here in the middle of the sixth inning, Atlanta on the board at last because of the Murphy home run. Dodgers lead it 2-1. 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
0: Something shifted here in game number one between the Braves and the Dodgers. The Dodgers carried a 2-0 lead into the sixth inning behind Tarik Skubal, who was pretty much unhittable. He had retired 15 in a row. Then he gave up the home run to Sean Murphy. He walked a couple of men, and he wasn't nearly as razor sharp as he had been. So we'll see how long he goes. Dodgers still have activity in their bullpen. Taking the bottom of the sixth inning, Dodgers 2, the Braves 1. And L.A. in their lineup will have Freeman, Hernandez, Tucker. So that's 4, 5, 6. Some big bats here Yes, Smith, Schauber. Walt Weiss, the first-year manager of the Braves, delighted with his team's performance against the Phillies. He had Chris Sale playing a huge role.

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3: Fourth.
4: The John away. Half swings it and fouls it at home plate. Then he kicks it in the direction of his own dugout. Got a pretty good right foot.
5: He's mad at himself, too. Chased a splitter that was way in off the plate. Now he backed off the plate a little bit.
4: Smith Schauber delivers. Swing and a line drive. Base hit center field. That was hit with pace, too. Hernandez, a couple of really good swings today, and he's on with one down. In fact, the first two batters in this inning, Freeman and Hernandez, have hit the ball right on the screws.
5: Yeah, 107 miles an hour on this base hit, 110 on his home run. I'd say, yeah, he's squirting it up pretty good.
4: Kyle Tucker, base hit and a stolen base last time up, but he'd like to do something really dramatic here in his first year in Los Angeles. So it's been an off season. 233, 17 homers. They expected a lot more than that from him. The pitch inside for ball one. He hit only five home runs here at Dodger Stadium all season long.
5: It's a lack of slug. That's probably been the biggest thing with Kyle Tucker. And even though the batting average also low, what you expected from him was a lot more extra base hits.
4: The pitch. Swing high, fly ball right field, way up there. Acuna back, watch it sail. It is gone. Home run, Kyle Tucker, two-run blow. That'll put the Dodgers on top 4-1. And we had barely said he was dying to do something dramatic here in year one after a very difficult season. That'll count. The Dodgers 4 and the Braves 1.
5: And this is what he's done last few weeks of the season. You mentioned not just home games, but also first half, first 4.5 months. No slug. That's been coming around. He continues that here in game one of the division series.
4: Dylan Lee was active in the bullpen. The lefty is a swing and a foul back by Páez. So the Dodgers flexing some muscle. Home runs by Teoscar Hernandez and Kyle Tucker. 10th career postseason home run for Tucker. The next pitch down into the dirt for a ball on Páez. Braves electing to stick with the right-hander. Tucker crushes one. The two-run shot, the pitch. Swing and another foul back behind the plate.
5: Yeah, they had Dylan Lee, the lefty, ready to actually go even against Freddie Freeman, who started off this inning. Two left-handed batters within this inning. Elected to keep A.J. Smith-Schauber in.
4: Pitch on the way, and it'll be outside a low on Páez. On a hot day, you get it in the air, it's going to travel here in L.A. 2-2. Swing and a miss. Put him away. Two down. Let's pause here 10 seconds for station identification. 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
4: Muncy, left-hand batter, 0-2, the pitch. Right down the middle, strike one.

0: Once seen 29 home runs in season. And the pitch. Breaking ball downstairs. 1-1. Last half of the sixth inning, and the Dodgers bolster their lead to 4-1. And the pitch will be outside, a ball on Muncy. Two down in the sixth. Next one on the way. Swing and a high fly ball. That's deep to right. Acuna moving over. Back to the track and the wall. That one's gone. Max Muncy with a second home run in the inning for LA. Very, very high up there kissing the sun. And Max Muncy homers for the first time in this postseason. And the Dodgers swing it away. They've homered three times today. They lead it 5-1.
1: Kiss in the sky is a beautiful way to say it, OB, because that was hit so high. I didn't think it was going to get out of here. With this weather, that is the benefit of a heat. It is a hitter's park when you get heat like this. We now see four home runs total. That one just pushing its way out of here from the eight hitter, Max Muncy.
0: Guys had a lot of big moments here in this Dodger run of excellence. And knocks one out of here. Tucker is homered in the inning. Hernandez homered back in the fourth inning. That was a splitter that stayed up at 86. He just leaned into it. But as you said, incredibly high. There's a question, did it have the depth? And bye-bye.
1: It just kept on carrying. Acuna looked like he had a read on it. He was going to get to it.
0: Tommy Edman getting in. The pitch will be in there at the belt for strike. Edman's grounded out and struck out today. And the 0-1. That'll miss inside. So the Dodgers in front now, 5-1. Starting to get comfortable here at game one in the sixth inning. And a pitch to Edman. They'll take it up and away. Dodger fans who brave the elements, which, by the way, is a sentence almost never uttered here in Southern California. With the heat, they're delighted. The pitch. Swing and a miss. 2-2.
1: I mean, if your elements are sun and heat, you'd take that any day against
0: sure
1: what you could be up against in October.
0: Darn right. Plenty of other parts of the country. Here's the 2-2. That's high for ball three. And he walks in. Mookie Betts will swing in the inning. And a full count on Edmund. Here comes the 25th pitch from Smith-Schauber. It's on the way. And he walks him inside ball four. So the Dodgers looking for more. Mookie Betts about to swing away. He has struck out, singled, and walked today. And Edmund takes his base. Mookie, 23 home runs during the season. He's hit 314 in his career. The pitch. Check swing, strike one. Two down, three runs in this inning for LA. And the 0-1 to Betts. Mookie swings, line drive, and foul off the left field line. Pushed it over the third baseman Riley's head, but he hooked it too much.
1: That splitter just not getting the same depth. It's a mean pitch for Smith-Schauber. He's hung it a couple times in this inning. Hung it again there to Mookie Betts, almost for a double.
0: Shohei Ohtani on deck. And the 0-2 to Betts. They'll take it outside. So plenty of baseball left to be played here in game one. But if the Dodgers do go on and win the game, that pushes the question right to the desk of Walt Weiss. Do you start Chris Sale in game two?
1: It's an all caps yes. You do not want to head back to Atlanta.
0: 1-2. Swing a liner into right field. It hangs up. Acuna will make the catch as he dips down to make the play. But a big inning for the Dodgers. They hit two home runs, Tucker and Muncy. And the Dodgers open up a 5-1 lead at the end of six. This is the National League Division Series on ESPN Radio and the ESPN app, presented by Gusto. I gotta say it was a good day.
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4: 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Second straight series, Aaron Judge won't be available for New York. Didn't really matter against the Red Sox, but they're taking on the 98-win American League East champions in Tampa. First pitch just after the bottom of the hour. Later on tonight, with pregame coverage at 8 Eastern, it's the Brewers and the Padres, and this is the series that most excites ESPN MLB insider Buster Olney.
5: Man, this is, you know, each of the series is intriguing, but I think this one is like the super heavyweight bout. Because you've got baseball's best team from the regular season, the Brewers, who won 103 games, versus the hottest team in baseball, the Padres, who are 43-18 since July 24th. That's 114-win pace. You know, they dominated their first-round series against the Cubs, and that is the big question for me in this series. Can the Miz and Logan Henderson, the Brewers starter in Game 2, can they slow down this Padres team?
4: First pitch just after 8:30 on ESPN Radio and the ESPN app. It's the top of the seventh in Los Angeles. Let's get it back there now. Once again, with Jess Mendoza, here's Dave O'Brien.
0: Chris, thank you very much. Dodgers 5 and the Braves 1 to the seventh inning. And Tarik Skubal is finished for the day. 6 innings, 2 hits, 7 strikeouts. He gave up 1 run in line for the win. Brock Stewart, 35-year-old right-hander, will take over, and he delivers. That's going to be high, ball one. As Michael Harris leads it off in the seventh for the Braves, down 4. Harris has struck out and grounded out, 0-2. And a pitch. Cut on and missed.
6: Brock Stewart was hurt much of the season when he came off the IL, had 7 straight appearances, scoreless innings, struggled a bit in September, which was a big question mark then. Would he be on the roster coming into this division series?
0: 1-1 pitch. Swing and a foul back over the top of the net.
6: Did such a great job right there with the fastball and the cutter. Get in on the hands. The left-handed batters is not afraid to come inside. Has his changeup and sweeper off of that.
0: Harris on the left side waiting. 1-2. Swing, ground ball right up the middle, but that's where Betts is behind the bag. The shortstop throws on to get him. 1 down. And the Atlanta 7th. And Mauricio Dubon will be next. So Skubal really breezed along over the first 5 innings. Atlanta barely nicked him. Just 1 hit. The 6th inning, he started to slow down. He gave him a home run immediately to Sean Murphy. Also walked 2 men before getting out of the inning. Pitch to Dubon. Swung on and fouled off the home plate umpire, Roberto Ortiz. He got drilled. We'll see if Roberto is okay. He got smoked.
6: Will Smith actually talking to him right now. making sure he's okay. The Dodgers trainer coming out. He's definitely shaken up a bit. Usually you see umpires put the mask right back on. I'm fine. Go ahead. Continue on. But that is not the case.
0: Bottom left side of the mask took the brunt of that. You can see him working his neck around. See if he can continue. Now, there are six umpires used for every postseason game. So they have plenty of chances here to not be short on the infield, obviously. We'll see if Roberto is all right. As everybody's concerned right now.
6: You're asking for a cup of water now.
0: Well, they're going to bring out some water for him.
6: Think about the heat for these umpires, and then after getting a foul ball off your noggin.
0: And he looks like he wants to continue. All of his umpire mates gathered around him, six of them, just to the right of home plate. On the chest, tell him to go get him. He's going to stay in the game. Count nothing and one on Dubon with one out here in the top of the seventh inning, and the Dodgers in front 5-1 if you're just tuning in. LA with three home runs. Sean Murphy has hit one for the Braves. Dubon will now continue the at bat down a strike. And here comes the pitch. Outside with a sweeper. Dodgers trying to grab that all-important game one of the best of five. 1-1 pitch. Swing and a high chop off third foul. 1-2. As mentioned, since the format changed to the best of five a few years ago, a team that wins game one of the division series has won 11 out of 12 series. 1-2 coming. And in there, strike three. He took it at 98. Right around the knee for strike three and two gone.
6: That's the reason why hitters just a buck 30 against the fastball, the way that he can locate it. And it's not even a high velocity fastball. It's that extra ride late. Swing and miss there.
0: Painting the Corners brought to you by Sherwin-Williams. Capture moments in color with paint made to last. Two down. Austin Riley climbs in with the bases empty. First one coming. He'll take it outside. Ball one. Riley struck out in the second inning. Struck out again in the fifth. That was against Scoble, who has left the contest. And the pitch. Swing, foul, tip to the mid. 0-2. The left-hander Suter is up in the Atlanta pen. The pitch coming. Well outside on Riley. Riley, 19 homers, 72 runs batted in during the regular season. Here's the set, the pitch. Fastball inside, 94, but off the plate. Caught a shot of Blake Snell, the starter, inside the dugout for the Dodgers. Game two looming. Here comes the 0-2. Swing, ground ball, chopped to third, scooped up by Muncy. Nice play and a short hop, and he gets it with the throw to retire the side. And the Braves will go 1-2-3. We're in the middle of inning number 7 in Los Angeles, with the Dodgers at 5-1. 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
0: Well, your score, the Dodgers 5 and the Braves 1 to the bottom of the 7th inning we go. Brent Suter about to be the 4th Atlanta pitcher today. 37-year-old left-hander out of Chicago, went 3-2 with a 3.36 ERA, made 54 appearances during the regular season. Been with Milwaukee, Colorado, the Reds, and the Angels, too. He's a Harvard man. And about to do battle with Shohei Ohtani. First pitch will be down and in, ball one on Shohei, who has a single and has gone 1-for-3. The pitch. Big swing and a miss. Home run cut from the great Ohtani.
6: That's what you're just waiting for from Shohei Ohtani. Him unleashing that swing, but being able to connect on it.
0: Pitch coming. Check swing, a strike anyway. 1-2. Suter, a guy who likes to work quick, so Shohei will step out. Dabbing some perspiration on the forehead. He's ready. The pitch. It's bounced up there. 2-2. Smith and Freeman here in the 7th inning for the Dodgers. Lefty ready. And the pitch. Outside. Suter, one of those guys, he's a throwback in many ways. He wants to get the ball and throw it.
6: Yep. As soon as he catches it.
0: He's pitching. Swing and a pop-up. Mile high into left center. Dubon, the left fielder, coming in. He can't find it, but Harris will make the catch, the center fielder. Dubon with that sign of panic, yep, with his hands out, like, I can't see it
6: great
0: anymore.
6: Great communication. And honestly, for Michael Harris to understand that, pick it up immediately. Sometimes you see an other outfielder kind of give up on it as well. But Dubon communicating it so that Harris can make the catch.
0: So one down in front of Will Smith, who's gone 0-for-3. The pitch. Right-hand batter looks at a strike. Don't miss Yankees Rays, the American League Division Series presented by Booking.com. That's coming up next on TBS and ESPN Radio. The pitch. Too high for a ball. That'll be a great listen. Mike Cousins, Eduardo Perez, and Tim Kirkjian will have the call.
6: He's new.
0: The pitch. Swing and a foul back. Great Hall of Famer. It's a terrific crew. One of the great things for us is immediately after our games end, we get in the car. We're usually in the car for a while. We get to put the radio on and hear everybody else work.
6: Exactly.
0: It's been a lot of fun.
6: Especially since we've been lucky. We've had the earlier games, so we can listen and watch.
0: That's right. Pitch on the way. It's outside on Smith. Freddie Freeman on deck. 5-1 Dodgers, bottom of the seventh here in game one. And the pitch coming inside over the shoelaces. So 3-2 on Smith. Fans doing everything they can to beat the heat in L.A. The pitch. Swinging a liner in the right center field. Harris coming on, makes the catch about chest high. Smith with a solid line drive, but he's 0 for 4.
6: That ball was smoked. It's a fastball. Center cut right down the middle of the plate. He hits that in the air at all. That's out of here. 106 miles an hour.
0: So that'll bring up Freeman with the bases empty. Freddie today took a key walk in the fourth inning. Moments later, Hernandez homered the pitch. Will be a strike over the inside part of the plate. Otherwise, he's 0 for 2. Hernandez with a home run. Tucker with a home run. Muncy a homer. This is swinging a liner, but foul. Out of play to the left by Freeman.
6: He's got a couple swings Suter has against these Dodger hitters. They're just not ready when he's throwing it because he goes so quick.
0: 0-2, way outside.
6: That last foul ball from Freddie, he just, as soon as he looked up, the ball was coming.
0: Yeah, he's pitching like a man with his hair on fire. 1-2 pitch. Swing line, foul, back out of play.
6: I'll take it. Get it and go. And a lot of times, it tells you a lot about a pitcher's confidence is they want to throw the next pitch.
0: He kicks, he fires. Swing and a line shot, base hit. Between the third baseman and a shortstop on the left side. It's well into the gap, but Freeman will go back to first base as Harris got to it. And Freeman has his first hit of this postseason. And so many big ones.
6: It's got to feel good for him, too. Really struggled down the stretch of the regular season. Talked about how this week really worked on his mechanics. His front shoulder, that was kind of a big key for him and had the time to be able to do that.
0: So it'll bring up Teoscar Hernandez. Good day going. The pitch. That's a strike on the breaking ball. Hernandez a home run. Two-run shot in the fourth inning. A base hit in the sixth. And he was on when Kyle Tucker hit his home run. Lefty firing. And it swung on and missed. And Suter, the fourth man used to pitch today by Walt Weiss. Freeman with the lead at first. The pitch coming. And another cut and a miss. And that will be strike three. And that will retire the side. One man left. That is the end of seven. Dodgers 5 and the Braves 1. This is the National League Division Series on ESPN Radio and the ESPN app presented by Gusto.
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0: Well, game one at legendary Dodger Stadium. The Dodgers have a 5-1 lead. We're moving into the late stages. Dave O'Brien alongside Jess Mendoza. 5-1 game here for L.A. And now instead to get serious with their bullpen, Alex Vesia coming out with a 2.64 ERA. And in 26 career postseason games, he's allowed only 4 runs in 19 and a third. He stranded 18 of 20 inherited runners. He's been really good.
6: He's one of the most trusted arms in this Dodger bullpen. And a big left-hander, but he has great splits against both righties and lefties. Righties hit 150 against him. Left-handed batters 138, which is why Dave Roberts will trust him regardless of the pocket in the lineup. Going with him here at the bottom of the order.
0: 8-9-1 coming up, including the man who's delivered Atlanta's only run. Catcher Sean Murphy, the right-hand hitter, belted a home run off Tarik Skubal in the sixth inning. Skubal went six. Gave up just 2 hits, 1 run, struck out 7. He's in line for the win. The left-hander Vesia, his first pitch on the way to Murphy. That's high for ball one.
6: That's been the key for Alex Vesia. So good. Probably the best arm in this bullpen throughout most of the regular season. But when he struggled a little bit down the stretch, it was that. First pitch strikes, walking more batters.
0: Pitch coming. And a strike. Ha-Sung Kim on deck. And then Drake Baldwin. At one point, Tarik Skubal retired 15 in a row. Had his A game going for a long time. Here's the pitch. And that'll be down low, scooped up by Smith.

0: Looks like Atlanta will go to the bench here in a moment. 2-1. Swing and a mile-high pop-up on the left side of the diamond. Mookie Betts at short. Couple of steps into left field is there and makes the catch. And knocked it backwards, too.
1: Yeah. Puff flies, I'm telling you. It's like everyone does that bat spin where you have your head down and then you got to try to run. That's what they look like trying to get underneath these fly balls. Just wobbly.
0: Mookie after that with that million-dollar smile. Well, Dodgers up 5-1. They're playing for a third consecutive world championship. You can smile a lot if you're a Dodger. About a great many things. Lane Thomas will get in on the right side as a pinch hitter, batting for Kim. On the pitch. It'll be inside, ball one. Dodgers on top, 5-1, eighth inning. And the lefty works. Swing and a miss. Four-seam fastball at 93 gets by him. Braves 94 wins during the regular season to win the National League East. 1-1. That's up high. They had at least a share of first place from April 7th on. It's a very confident team. But down by four in the eighth inning today. Here's the 2-1. That's a strike. And even up on the pinch hitter Thomas. Great ball and on deck. Left-hander with a high setup around the chin and now pitches. Swing and a foul back to the screen.
1: Gotta be careful. One of the things Alex Bessie is known for is that elevated fastball, the slider off of that. But this is a day fly balls are leaving the yard. So you're going to elevate that fastball. You got to get it way out of the zone.
0: The Dodgers with three home runs today. Atlanta with one. And a 2-2. Cut on and missed. He strikes him out. Two up, two down for Atlanta in the eighth. So they'll turn the lineup over to Drake Baldwin, the leadoff man, who's gone 1-for-3. He started the day with a solid base hit off Tarik Skubal. And then nobody else even reached base until the sixth inning, the pitch. That'll be upstairs for ball one. Skubal, who made his first Dodger postseason start today, pitched the way you would expect and exactly why L.A. traded for him at midseason. Here's the 1-0. Swing and a miss. Many complained, don't the Dodgers have enough great players? Haven't they spent enough money? But they run a video before the game about, hey, sometimes it's all right to root for the bad guy. Here's the pitch. Swing and a foul back. And he's the last player as the voice is saying that when it gets to bad guy, his face is on the screen.
1: Yes.
0: As if you want another bad, we've got another bad guy. At least in...
1: As they play teams, Billie Eilish's bad guy.
0: 1-2, and here it comes. Swing and a ground foul, past first base.
1: Baldwin just using only his hands on that last foul ball. Totally beat with his lower half. Slider. Shows you just the bad to ball skill. He even foul that off.
0: Base is empty, two down, eighth inning, 5-1 Dodgers. Braves batting. Bessie trying to end the inning and a pitch is swung on and a high fly ball into left center. Páez, the center fielder, is there calling for it and he's got it. And they go 1-2-3. Atlanta does here in the eighth inning. So middle of the eighth, Dodgers 5-1. 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
0: And it's beautiful but very hot Southern California. The Dodgers are closing in on a game one victory against the Atlanta Braves. They lead it 5-1. LA about to bat here in the bottom half of the eighth inning. Brent Suter will stay on to pitch for the Braves. And there'll be some guys who have done damage today about to swing. Teoscar Hernandez, who has belted a home run, and Kyle Tucker, who has belted a home run. A couple batters after that, if he swings, Max Muncy, who has hit a home run. The Braves were flexing muscle in a wild card round as they knocked off the Phillies, but today it's been the Dodgers here at home.
1: Yeah, the Dodgers with the long ball, and this is definitely the story of the game. The fourth inning home run from Teoscar, but Kyle Tucker, I think that's the biggest storyline for the Dodgers to continue to progress in the postseason. It's his bat. They need to get going, especially with the slug, and he showed that back in the sixth inning.
0: The Dodger stars, you would expect to perform, and certainly Derek Skobel did in his six outstanding innings. So here we go, bottom of the eighth inning. First pitch to Hernandez. Essentially going to be Kyle Tucker, I should say, and that's going to be outside for ball one. Tucker with a two-run shot in the sixth inning, and then a base hit as well back in the fifth. He'll take a strike. 1-1. So 2-for-3 on the day. And the pitch. That's a strike. Suter, one of the quicker workers in all of baseball.
1: Yeah. Two strikes get on you quick.
0: Next one on the way, and a check swing. That's outside.
1: Hitters have so many routines, and even though there is a clock now, so you can't do as much as you want, you can tell right now they're in fast forward speed.
0: Pitch is swung on and missed. A huge cut. Tucker comes up empty. And one away for LA in the eighth inning.
1: Just threw the fastball by him. And his fastball, by the way, Suter's fastball hits 90 miles an hour when it tops out. Maybe he can get to 91, but he works so quick. Blow by hitters just in catching him off guard.
0: This Pajes first pitch. Inside, ball one. And a challenge. Atlanta will challenge on that one. There have been a lot of them for Roberto Ortiz. Home plate up today. ABS challenge, and that is a strike.
1: And this is massive. Andy Pajes is now challenged twice. Missed both times, taking up both of the Dodgers' challenges. That is huge.
0: Next one down, and that one caught a lot of the strike zone.
1: Yeah, and he did this throughout the regular season. Just not an idea of the strike zone.
0: 2-0, pounded in for a strike.
1: And even that last one, he's thinking it wasn't a strike, and it was.
0: So he'll step out. A little bit of a protest there against Roberto Ortiz. Now back in, and the pitch. Inside low for a ball. 2-2, one down. In the Dodger eighth inning, they lead by 4 runs. And the pitch. Swing fouled straight back by Páez. Did hit 23 home runs in season. Suter pitching. Swing and a miss. He came up empty on that cut and he strikes out. Back-to-back K's by Suter. And Muncy next. Braves will have due up in the ninth inning. Acuna, Albies, and Olsen. So that's good news for them, but they're down by four.
6: 13, Max Muncy.
0: It is Muncy who blasted a home run in the sixth inning. He's 1-for-3. The pitch outside, ball one. Nobody on base here in the eighth inning for LA. The pitch. Swing ground ball sharply hit, but at first Olsen will scoop it up and go to the bag. And the Dodgers will go 1-2-3. But we are headed for the ninth inning here at Dodger Stadium. LA on top of Atlanta in game one, 5-1. 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
9: Hey, it's Brian Murphy here, and every morning, thousands of commuters are stuck dealing with the crazy traffic in the Bay Area. 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
0: Don't miss Braves-Dodgers Game 2 of the National League Division Series presented by Booking.com. 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Jess and I will have the call, which can also be heard on Sirius XM Channel 80. A great of you to join us today. The Dodgers have a 5-1 lead as we bring in the ninth inning. They're going to bring on a new pitcher in the left-hander, Tanner Scott.
1: Tanner Scott was the pitcher they signed two off-seasons ago as their closer. Really struggled throughout the season, but this year has been a much different season. He gets the role of closer. We talked to Doc Roberts before the game. Edwin Diaz was supposed to be that. Not as trusted, so Tanner Scott gets the spot here in the ninth.
0: Dodger pitching has been sensational today. They have allowed the Atlanta Braves only two hits, and one of those a home run in the sixth inning by Sean Murphy. 269 ERA in season for Scott, the lefty. First man in is Acuna Jr., and the pitch. That's in there for a strike to begin the ninth inning. Dodgers getting three home runs. Teoscar Hernandez, Kyle Tucker, and Max Muncy. And the left-hander delivers. Check swing, and he made contact, fouled it away. Back behind home plate. That's quickly 0-2. Ozzie Albies on deck, and then Matt Olson. Atlanta trying to make a late charge here in the heat in Los Angeles.
1: These are the guys you want up if you are going to try to get back into this game.
0: 0-2. That is a fastball in there for strike three. Another challenge. Acuña tapping the helmet. See how this plays out. ABS challenge by Atlanta. And it did miss. So he's still alive. That one is overturned, but a lot of those today. A long day for Roberto Ortiz behind the plate. So now the 1-2 from the left-hander. It's inside and low. Tanner Scott taking part in postseason runs with Miami 3 years ago and San Diego 2 years ago. Pitched in four division series games against the Dodgers in 2024. Here's the pitch. And that's a little bit high. 3-2 the count on Acuña. Dodgers up by four in the top of the ninth inning. In game number one. Scott ready, kicks and delivers. Swinging a liner, base hit into left field. That one through the shortstop side of third base. And Acuña stinging that for a leadoff hit. So good start for Atlanta tonight.
1: How big was that reverse call, which would have been strike three, and Acuña immediately going to his helmet, getting the call reversed, ends up working himself back into that count. Nice rip down the line.
0: Sends up Albies, who's gone 0-2 of the walk. Braves, good power throughout the lineup. Albies, 22 home runs. Here's the pitch. Swing, a high fly, center field. That's deep. Backing up Páez, turning around. Watch it sail. It's gone. Home run up into the pavilion. A two-run homer. And here come the Braves again. And that will make it a 5-3 game in the ninth inning with nobody out. Ozzie Albies with his second home run of the postseason. Hit a two-run shot against the Phillies in the wild card round, and he strikes again.
1: That's why he's moved up into this three hole. Remember, he started the postseason in the eight hole. He had struggled in the month of September, and he has been red hot in the postseason. Does a nice job. He actually steps open, kind of cheats this fastball. Like we talked about, anything hit in the air. Opie, this looked like a fly ball, maybe deep, but it kept on going to get out of here.
0: It brings up Matt Olson, who's thinking along those lines. The pitch, swinging a foul back, strike one. Nobody out. Two runs up there for the Braves in the ninth. It's 5-3 Dodgers. And in 100-degree heat, if it's airborne, it's got a shot. Here's the 0-1. Breaking ball, swing at a chopper along first, but foul. And two strikes on Olson. Michael Harris, another home run guy on deck. Olson belted 41 during the regular season.
1: Baseball's got rockets strapped to it. As soon as it gets in the air, it just continues to take off, get out of here. All the runs, five home runs between both of these teams.
0: Two strikes on Olson. Scott's pitch. Swing and a little number to third. Muncy will charge it, glove it from the grass. Throws to get him and one down. And Harris will be next. Atlanta making a charge here in the ninth. They've cut the lead to two.
1: And again, it all started with Acuña just working that count, getting back into it, ended up getting a full count after what was going to be a strikeout. ABS already playing into this. He never would have gotten on base had he not been able to get that challenge.
0: Evan Phillips up in the Dodger pen. Here's Harris now, the pitch. Right through there, strike one. He's 0-3 today, strikeout and a couple of ground outs. Looking to get it in the air. 0-1 pitch. Swing, ground ball, right side. Second baseman Edmund up and over and gets him. And just like that, two down for Atlanta. The Dodgers trying to make Mauricio Dubon the last man to swing today. He is 0-3. Blake Snell will start game two. for the LA Dodgers. They just keep coming at you with the great starting pitching. I would have to believe if an out is made here by Dubon, it will be Chris Sale tomorrow, but Walt Weiss has not announced that.
1: It's got to be. You don't want to go back to Atlanta. The chance of going 0-2. Steve Roberts is also coming out of the dugout. We've got Evan Phillips up in the bullpen.
0: Dave Roberts marching out of the third base dugout. He's going to make the call here. So he's going to go to the bullpen with two down at the top of the ninth inning. And the Dodgers leading it 5-3. One more out to get. So your score 5-3 Los Angeles. 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
0: Dave Roberts selects to go with the reliable veteran and Evan Phillips to pick up this last out today. As Mauricio Dubon will be the batter with the bases empty. Moments ago, Ozzie Albies with a two-run homer to make this a little more interesting than the Dodger fans would like here in the ninth inning.
1: Yeah, you were hoping you were a Dodger fan to have Tanner Scott come in and close this thing out. This is going to be a continued question mark for the Dodgers in the postseason. Who's the dude that can get it done in the ninth? It's supposed to be Edwin Diaz. All the money that they've paid him, and he is on the roster, but has not even gotten up in the bullpen. They go to Evan Phillips, who, remember, was their closer for four seasons, had Tommy John surgery, did not return until the end of July this year, and has been very stable for them.
0: Edwin Diaz, by the way, with an 8.68 earned run average. So Dave Roberts will bring on Phillips. 31 games this season, 3-2, 3.46 ERA. Looking to get one final out, put this one in the win column for the Dodgers. But Dubon has other thoughts on the right side. And the first pitch from the right-hander, swung on and missed.
1: Dubon was selling out for something more inside. In fact, he stepped open. The pitch ended up being way away.
0: Right-hander ready, and the 0-1 outside. Top half of the ninth inning of National League Division Series, game number one, 5-3 Dodgers lead Atlanta. The pitch, weave and a miss. He was missing out by a mile, that sweeper.
1: That's the sweeper, yeah, from Evan Phillips, the best pitch he's got. Sweeper.
0: Well, he can end the game with another one of those right here. The set and a 1-2 to Dubon. Swing and popped up in a foul ground on the right field line. That's going to cruise on out of play into the box seats. Well, a red hot day here in Los Angeles. Record-setting heat. But the LA Dodgers playing their first playoff game of 2026. For them, it looks like a cool October day. As they lead by two, it's been business as usual. They try to make it three straight world titles. A pitch, and it swung on and fouled back to the screen by Dubon. They'll do it again.
1: 0.059 is what I meant to say on the sweeper, and you can see why it's so good. Dubon, the bat-to-ball skills, one of the best in baseball, just kind of throwing his hands at that pitch and foul it off.
0: One and two and two down. And Phillips fires home. It's outside. Four-seam fastball, 97. Two and two. Dodgers using a long ball at Tarik Skubal today. And here's the 2-2 home. And that's going to miss for a ball, but another challenge for Roberto Ortiz. Tap of the helmet by the catcher, Smith. We'll take a look at this one. And that is just off the plate. So Ortiz got that one right. And it's a full count. 3-2. Phillips sets around the stomach and the pitch. And it is outside, a check on the check swing, and he did not swing the bat. So that's going to be ball four. And that means Dubon has reached first, and Austin Riley represents the tying run with two down and certainly a big-time home run threat.
1: What an at-bat, too, from Mauricio Dubon to go down with two strikes, work his way back into that count, earn that walk.
0: Riley, twice in his career, has hit nearly 40 home runs. The runner goes, and the pitch is in there for strike one. Down to second goes Dubon. So he's in a scoring position, but Riley is the man that matters right now at home plate. 0 for 3, 2 Ks today. The pitch. Swing and a chopper foul, third baseline. 0-2. So once again, the Dodgers are one strike away from a win here in game one. Riley in. Phillips ready. 0-2 pitch home. Swing and a high pop foul. That'll make the stands back behind the plate. And they'll do it again.
1: He's got to be so careful. I mean, anything hit in the air just feels like it's going to leave the yard. And Austin Riley with so much opposite field power as well.
0: Big right-hand hitter waiting. Man at second. Two down. The 0-2 coming. Swing and a ground ball at short. Betts will handle that. He slings it to first, and that's the ball game. The Dodgers take game one of this National League Division Series by a final score of 5-3. They brave the 100-degree temperatures today and knock off the Braves to take the first game.
1: One of the biggest question marks coming in for the Dodgers is getting all those days off with the offense to be able to get the bats going. Exclamation point of yes. Three home runs.

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4: First time seeing Tarek Skubal work in the playoffs as a member of the Dodgers. What was it like watching him navigate this Braves lineup?
5: It's great. I mean, he gives us his all every single time he comes out here, whether it's, you know, spring training, regular season, playoffs. I mean, I've seen him pitch in some big games, some, you know, backfield games and stuff. So he gives us his all every single time he goes out there. He works on his craft and he gives 100%.
4: So I know you spent a lot of time in Houston, but you played indoors, standing out there in right field, 100 to 103 degrees. Temperatures today. What was it like playing a playoff game under those conditions?
5: I mean, it's tough. It's hot, but I mean, we knew what it was going to be like today, so just trying to hydrate before and during to make sure you feel at least decent out there. So, but regardless, I mean, you know, Braves have to deal with it just as much as we do, so we just try and do our best at it and just try and, you know, forget about the heat, just try and go out there and do our job.
4: And I know it's obvious, but getting the first one in a best-of-five series, how big was this for you guys?
5: Yeah, it's huge. I mean, these games are hard to come by, and, you know, like I said, runs, wins are hard to come by against teams and pitching stops like this, so you just take them when you can, just enjoy the moment, move on to tomorrow, and just try and keep it rolling.
4: Kyle, thank you so much. Congratulations. Guys, back to you.
6: Holden, thank you very much, and our thanks to Kyle Tucker. Big day for him. Two hits, none bigger than the two-run homer in the sixth inning. Our final score, once again, Dodgers 5, Braves 3. For Jess Mendoza and our producer, Alan Trexler, our engineer, Matt Roy, I'm Dave O'Brien, talking to you from Dodger Stadium. We'll be back from game number two tomorrow. Right now, we send it to Chris in the studio with the post-game show.
7: Thank you very much, Dave. A win for the Dodgers in game one. Again, a 5-3 finals. 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
4: I'm Chris Milani. Game one, Dodgers and Braves in the NLDS this afternoon from Los Angeles. Dodgers won 100 games in the regular season, trying to make it three straight World Series championships. They'd be the first team in 26 years to accomplish that feat. On the other side, the Braves, winners of 94 games, and had the Dodgers number a bit during the regular season, winning 5 out of 6, including a three-game sweep in late August in Atlanta. 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Well, a tough matchup on paper for the Braves in this one. You got Tarek Skubal, the two-time reigning American League Cy Young Award winner, on the mound for the Dodgers, and a bullpen game for the Braves. But Atlanta keeps it scoreless until the fourth inning. Teoscar Hernandez standing in for LA with a runner aboard.
5: Freeman leading at first, both hands on his knees, and the pitch. Swinging a high fly ball that's going to be deep to left. Hernandez got it. It's gone. Deep into the bleachers for a two-run homer by Teoscar Hernandez. And the Dodgers take the lead 2-0.
4: So the Dodgers strike first in game one. Braves able to cut the lead in half in the top of inning number 6. Solo home run for Sean Murphy. But in the bottom half of that frame, the Dodgers get it back and then some.
5: The pitch. Swing high. Fly ball right field, way up there. Acuna back, watch it sail. It is gone. Home run, Kyle Tucker, 2-run blow. That'll put the Dodgers on top 4-1. And we had barely said he was dying to do something dramatic here in year one after a very difficult season. That'll count.
4: 408 feet to right field off the bat of Tucker. 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Dodgers were not done, however. Still in the bottom of the sixth. Base is clear for Max Muncy.
5: Next one on the way. Swinging a high fly ball. That's deep to right. Acuna moving over. Back to the track of the wall. That one's gone. Max Muncy with a second home run in the inning for LA.
4: 5-1 Dodgers at that point, behind 6 innings from Skubal, allowed just 1 run, that home run earlier in the game by Murphy. So LA takes that 5-1 advantage into the ninth. Braves make it interesting, though. A 2-run shot for Ozzie Albies makes it 5-3. Atlanta gets the tying run to the plate with 2 outs.
5: 2 down, the 0-2 coming. Swing and a ground ball at short. Betts will handle that. He slings it to first, and that's the ball game. The Dodgers take game 1 of this National League Division Series by a final score of 5-3. They brave the 100-degree temperatures today and knock off the Braves to take the first game.
4: Evan Phillips able to come in and finish it off, gets the one-out save for L.A., and the Dodgers win 5-3. The final, L.A. will take a one-game lead into Game 2 tomorrow night at home. Of course, all the action right here on ESPN Radio and the ESPN app. Coming up next on the Baseball Tonight postgame show, we get you caught up on the rest of the Division Series action. 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
3: NBR, the sports leader.
4: I'm Chris Villani. Just moments ago, the Dodgers wrapped up a 5-3 game one victory over the Braves. That's one of four games taking place today in the National and American League Division Series. All of them, of course, on ESPN Radio and the ESPN app. Earlier today, the White Sox and the Guardians, game one of that series. Those two teams were tight in the standings pretty much all year, just one game separating them in the American League Central. Cleveland came out on top, so that's where the game was. Chicago playing on the road in a scoreless game. Top of the fourth inning, Munetaka Murakami at the plate for Chicago.
17: Fry holding the runner. Left-handed batting Murakami, spread out stance. The pitch, swing, and a ball drilled way back in left field. That is a titanic blast off the bat of Murakami. Long two-run homer, and the White Sox strike first here in game one.
4: Roxy Bernstein on the call, and he wasn't kidding. 440 feet for Murakami, a blistering 112.2-mile-per-hour exit velocity. Hardest hit ball the entire MLB postseason so far. Stat of the day brought to you by hands-free Skechers Slip-In Aero Burst. High-performance running shoes that cut through the wind. Not unlike that home run for Murakami. Those two runs stood up a 3-0 final. Chicago takes game one of that series. They'll move on to game two on Monday. Chicago a chance to take two games on the road in the best of five. Underway already, the Yankees and the Rays, middle of the second. They're scoreless there. And then a little bit later on tonight, the Brewers will take on the Padres, the best team in baseball, 103-win Milwaukee against the hottest team in baseball, San Diego team that's been 43-18 down the stretch. By the way, that White Sox able to wrap that game up with a four-inning save. Don't see that too often, but you saw it earlier today. In our trivia question, we asked you, what's the only five-inning postseason save in history since saves became a thing back in 1969? Well, it was the end of the 2014 World Series. Madison Bumgarner going five innings for the San Francisco Giants. Now, granted, in 1929, Lefty Grove pitched 4 1/3 to close out a World Series game, but that was before the advent of the save. So Madison Bumgarner, the answer to our trivia question. Our final score for the final time, the Dodgers beat the Braves 5-3. These two teams will go back at it tomorrow night in the nightcap, 7:30 Eastern, the pregame, just after 8 o'clock, the first pitch for game two between L.A. and Atlanta. Coming up next on most of our ESPN Radio affiliates, we get you over to the Yankees and the Rays, already in progress. For producer Ryan Matlack and technical director Camilo Ortiz, I'm Chris Villani. 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
25: Space. Two out, nobody on. Last four have been retired by Cole. Richie Palacios, the hitter, left-handed batter, takes a called strike one. And it looked like Gavin Lux was going to be the starting second baseman this year when things got rolling for the Rays, but he got hurt. Lux never played a game, and so Palacios has been the guy. He swings, hits this in the air right field. Jones going back at the warning track. He looks up, and it's off the wall. Palacios racing into second base, and a head-first dive. He beats the throw by a half second, and he is in there with a two-out double for the Rays.
26: Well, he starts Richard Palacios off with a knuckle curve, and then he backs it up with a changeup at 85 miles per hour. Not using his heater off Palacios.
27: Here's the shortstop, number 6.
26: And Palacios, getting out of the box in a hurry, gets to second base on a head-first dive, and he needed that because Jones had a really good throw to second base.
25: Taylor Wall is the batter, the number 9 hitter for the Rays. Two out, last of the second, no score. But Palacios at second. Here's the pitch. And it's high, 1-0. And, interestingly, Palacios wise to call time when he got into second because he steps off the bag immediately, and then the Yankees apply the tag, but the ball was dead. So with that dirtied white jersey, he leads off of second. Walls, the switch hitter, batting left, takes a breaking ball for a strike. The count's even 1-1 on the 222 hitter in the regular season.
28: So this is the Rays' third plate appearance with a runner in scoring position. The Red Sox had a total of 3 in 2 games in the wild card series against the Yankees.
25: Yankees started 14 straight scoreless innings on the mound that series. 1-1, check swing, tied him up, and he went around. 1-2.
26: Yeah, Taylor was cheating, looking fastball. He's never seen the ball well off Gerrit Cole. 5 strikeouts, 4 walks, and 0 for 11. What a time it would be for the Rays and Walls to get his first hit off Cole.
25: There's some space off the third base line where McMahon plays on the 1-2 pitch. Well inside. Walls scoots his rear end back. That one came in near the belt buckle to make it 2-2. He's been in the postseason before, but has not experienced the joy of victory. He was on their 22 and 23 wild card rosters, but the Rays have lost 7 straight postseason games. And they've only met the Yankees once in the playoffs, and that was back in 2020 when they played the neutral site at Petco Park in San Diego. No score, bottom 2. Runner at second, 2 out in the 2-2. Is chopped to third. McMahon right there to get it. Loads up and throws across the diamond to retire Walls. And the inning is over. So a second straight inning with a runner in scoring position. The Rays do not capitalize. And with 2 innings in the books, it's the Yankees and Rays tied at 0. This is the American League Division Series on ESPN Radio and the ESPN app presented by Gusto.
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25: We go to the third here in St. Petersburg, Florida. Game one of the Division Series. No score. Yankees and Rays. Mike Cousins, Tim Kirchner, Eduardo Perez along with you. Our producer, Mike Martino, and our engineer is Jack Maldonado. It'll be 8-9-1 for the Yankees with Austin Wells, Ryan McMahon, and Ben Rice due up against Drew Rasmussen, whose last start of the regular season also came against New York, and he carried a no-hitter to the seventh inning, struck out 11 on the day where the Rays clinched the AL East for the first time in 5 years.
2: It's just really unpredictable because of his arsenal, and Tim, you talked about it earlier, the three fastballs, then the changeup that he's going to have to use to get the timing away, but he's not afraid to pitch inside. He dominates the zone really well. And let's see how it comes around the second time through the order. But right now, he's got to deal with one of the two that's taken him deep in the past.
25: Austin Wells, the catcher, leads off. One of eight lefties in Aaron Boone's lineup. First pitch of the third is taken for a ball, 1-0.
28: Rasmussen has a career ERA of 2.83. The only active pitchers with a lower one are DeGrom and Ohtani, 100 games started.
25: 1-0 pitch. Swing and a miss. Maybe got a foul tip, a little bit of a roll behind the plate to the white TB logo on the turf. So the count is 1-1 on Wells, who drove in four of the Yankees' 18 runs in the wild card series as they outscored Boston 18-2. Third baseman Carmenero plays in on the cut of the turf. 1-1 pitch is a ball, 2-1.
28: And I asked Tanner Walls what it's like playing behind Drew Rasmussen. He said it's like a video game. He said, I'm standing out there trying to figure out what he's going to throw next, and I can guess along with him. That's how in sync they are.
25: The righty's 2-1. Foul back to the netting. Two balls and two strikes.
2: What really helps as well is now with the technology already 3 years in is that pitch comp. Being able to hear what is coming and being able to get a jump, but you can't lead too early because the hitters can see you move. And then they'll be able to guess location.
25: And I was curious, Walls said there really wasn't a difference for a team that's thrown more changeups than any other in the majors this year, including same-handed changeups. No real difference for him. 2-2, swing and a miss, strike three.
2: Well, there's a difference there on that strike three changeup at 88 miles per hour. That sends Walls right back to the bench, and it's a good one. He had to look back to see how much the velocity was, but the drop was special.
28: And the league hit 167 against that changeup this year. And again, Kevin Cash said that has been a critical pitch for him the second half of the year, the way it's come along.
25: Last man to the plate for New York is Ryan McMahon, the third baseman. The pitch fouled straight back as he got a piece of the fastball at 95 for strike one. Rasmussen has battled quite a bit just to get to be a major leaguer. And to this point in his career, the 0-1 is on the inside corner for a strike, 0-2. When he was in college at Oregon State, had two Tommy John surgeries. Tommy's John, I'm not sure the plural there. We'll check with the attorneys general for the ruling. And in July of 23, had an internal brace. That's like a Tommy John light surgery. And that kept him out more than a year.
4: He's ahead 0-2, looking for his fourth strikeout. The pitch, low, one ball, two strikes.
26: Well, he's been fantastic the last few years. One of the top three pitchers in baseball. Who would have known is here in Tampa Bay? And it's because he can establish that strike zone. And in the and since the All-Star break, there's been no one better than Rasmussen in the American League.
4: 1-2. Inside, two balls, two strikes.
28: Again, 32 walks, 174 strikeouts. And that's your best pitcher, and he's throwing that, pounding it like that. That is really impressive.
4: Pitched a career high in innings, led the American League in walks and hits per innings pitch. 2-2. Inside, didn't miss by much to McMahon, and he goes 3-2, has struck out three, and has not allowed a hit just yet.
26: Yeah, but that 3-2 is a choice. He wanted that pitch out of the zone, and he got it out of the zone. Now he can execute.
4: One out, nobody aboard. 3-2 to McMahon. Swinging a bouncer to short. Backhanded by Walls. On two hops, throws to first, and retires McMahon for the second out of the inning. So McMahon was up the middle, a couple steps to his right, and made that look pretty smooth.
26: There are pitchers that can dominate and aren't afraid to pitch with three ball counts. This is one of them. He went 3-2 on purpose to be able to induce softer contact on 3-2 count.
4: Now back to the top, and Ben Rice, who struck out in the first inning. We're in the third. No score, Yankees and Rays. The pitch to Rice. He lifts the arms out of the way and takes ball one.
28: And Eddie said it earlier, Rice now 1-for-17 lifetime against Drew Rasmussen.
4: Rice continues to improve now in year three. 41 homers this year. The 1-0 pitch is another ball, 2-0.
28: Aaron Boone told me in spring training, Ben Rice is going to hit 39 homers this year. Then he went out and hit 41.
26: I'll tell you this, he better be careful here now, 2-0. Let's see what he goes with. He's going to go with a cutter or a two-seamer. I would not go with a four-seamer.
4: 2-0 pitch. Rice looked at it, waved the bat, but held up, and the count 3-0.
26: That's smart. It's a cutter. It's the hottest hitter coming into this game. Ben Rice went 5-for-9 with two home runs and six RBI versus the Red Sox in the wild card.
4: Five home runs here in this building this year. 3-0. Way inside ball four, so Rice can exhale. He is headed to first base, and the Yankees have a base runner with two gone here in the top of the third. No score.
26: A productive walk on either side. Rasmussen did not want to give in. With one swing, he could have put the Yankees on in the lead. Now he'll just have to start all over with another dangerous hitter in Bellinger.
4: He was absolutely fantastic in the wild card round. Left-handed stick, first pitch. Scoots back, takes a ball inside, 1-0.
28: Bellinger's dad threw out the first ball to him for game two and then went out and hit a three-run homer to put the game away.
4: He hit 17 home runs this year, but spent about a month on the injured list. The pitch, swing and a miss. One ball and one strike with two down here in the third.
26: Not really done a lot of damage against Rasmussen. Bellinger, who's now 4-for-19 career-wise against Rasmussen.
4: Bellinger stands upright in the left-hand box. Rasmussen from the stretch, third base side of the rubber. Righty's 1-1. Is rolled foul up the first baseline. One ball, two strikes. So after falling behind against Rice and walking him, he's ahead 1-2 on Bellinger. A three-time All-Star, got back there this year. Former National League MVP. His second year with the Yankees. A 1-2. Swing and a miss. He struck him out. He went high, 97 on the fastball for his fourth strikeout to close out the top of the third. So Rasmussen in control has yet to yield a base hit. Rays coming up bottom three, no score. 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
25: No big surprise with Gerrit Cole on the mound for New York and Drew Rasmussen for the Rays. And there has been very little offense to speak of thus far. We go to the bottom of the third inning. No score here in game one of this division series. Mike Cousins, Tim Kurkjian, Eduardo Perez, and they'll be back to the top of the lineup for the Rays with Yandy Diaz, Jonathan Aranda, and Junior Caminero. Now, there have been chances for the Rays, and a matter of fact, Richie Palacios missed out on a home run by maybe 5 feet off the wall. But the pitchers have been pretty sharp thus far. Four strikeouts for Rasmussen and two for Cole.
28: So, Mike, Yandy Diaz is up. What was the note you had that he did not challenge a pitch in the entire season? Is that
25: the
28: correct?
25: Entire season, Yandy Diaz.
28: Eddie, how do you explain that?
26: And I asked him about it, and he's like, you know what, to be honest with you, I totally forget, and by that time, it's too late to challenge.
25: He stands in 1-for-1 with a bloop single to right center field. The pitch is fouled back to the top of the netting behind home for strike one.
28: Yeah, Kevin Cashel's, he doesn't like to be embarrassed, and he doesn't like to embarrass the umpire, but that's amazing. He didn't challenge one during the regular season.
25: And yet, if he doesn't like to embarrass people, he should stop wearing short sleeves because his biceps are redwoods. There's the 0-1 to Diaz. Fouled on a line right side, 0-2.
26: Earlier in the year, I actually had a tape measure. And while Tampa Bay was in Boston, I went into the training room and measured his biceps. And I don't think I had enough tape measure.
25: 0-2 pitch is too tall. One ball and two strikes in Eduardo Perez's science corner. Not enough tape measure. That's remarkable.
26: So from now on, I travel with the tape measure wherever I go.
25: Nobody on, nobody on. 1-2 is lifted down the right field line. Jones gives chase toward the chalk, and as he crosses over into foul territory, he makes the catch. One down. With your tape measure, can you tell us how many feet Spencer Jones had crossed over the line there to make that catch? Eduardo has literally got a full arm's wingspan of tape measure right now.
26: Well, for my distance here, it was 5 inches, but we know it was a lot longer. And it's really difficult to be able to catch foul balls here because this is one of the few ballparks in Major League Baseball that the bullpen is in play.
25: Very old school look. Jonathan Aranda digs in, one out, nobody on. Fouls the first pitch back on the ground, 0-1. And when it comes to catching a ball here, of course, last year they weren't able to play here because of Hurricane Milton and the effects of the ballpark that ripped off the roof. Tim is having his bicep measured right now.
26: 11 inches.
25: The 0-1 pitch up and away. One ball, one strike to Aranda.
26: It's my wrist, Tim.
28: I wasn't flexing.
25: Eduardo, you can't measure mental strength the way you're trying to do it. One ball, one strike. And the pitch from Cole is fouled third base side of the seats, 1-2. But as they redid this ballpark, you know, bigger scoreboard, different lights, and also a roof that is still opaque but thinner than it was in the original iteration of this stadium.
26: Yeah, a lot brighter, and it's a lot easier for the outfielders to be able to see the ball once it's hit up in the air.
25: 1-2 is high. Two balls, two strikes from Cole.
26: That goes for the infielders as well on pop-ups. It was one of the things when I played here for two seasons that gave me a lot of stress. Fly balls. Pop-ups always gave it to me, but
4: Yankees spent extra time practicing that yesterday. 2-2 pitch, lifted in the air, hit well right field. Orondo with a drive, and there it goes! It's the Rays with a 1-0 lead here in the third over the Yankees. The first postseason start of his career, and a night he'll never forget. The slow trot takes him towards second. Cole has been taking yard, and the Rays are up 1-0 here at home.
26: Tim, he gave the fans a reason to get up and cheer. And he caught that ball out in front, and it was a changeup, 85 miles per hour. And Gerrit Cole's been giving up the home runs. This one, give credit to Jonathan Aranda, gets out there and is able to hit it out in front and pull it for the first run of the game.
28: Yeah, to repeat, last five regular season starts, he gave up 9 home runs, and there's another. And you were told before the game, Eddie, watch Jonathan Aranda tonight, and there he delivers.
26: Let's watch him and watch the sweet swing. A lot like Rafael Palmeiro, they were on it.
4: Junior Caminero, the batter. Big swing and a foul ball straight back. 0-1. 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Rays 1, Yankees nothing here in St. Petersburg, Florida. 0-1 pitch and a swing and a high pop. That's third base side. Lombard Jr., the shortstop, with a read on it, backpedaling onto the turf, and he makes the catch for out number 2.
26: You know what's interesting, though? Gerrit Cole, yes, he's given up a lot of home runs. But what he doesn't do is give free passes. And it's really difficult to be able to do a damaging inning against Gerrit Cole because of that. Usually there are a lot of solo shots. And the Yankees, they're okay with it as long as he does not give those free passes up.
4: Two out, nobody on for Liam Hicks. Left-handed hitting catcher takes a breaking ball for a strike. A curveball gets to 0-1.
28: Eddie, it's only 3 games here, but this is the first time in the postseason the Yankees have been behind. See what they do.
4: First year Ray Hicks looks at another curveball down and in toward his shoelaces. And the count 1-1. The home run for Jonathan Aranda hit 22 in the regular season. That one 417 feet to deep right center. 1-1. Hicks watches it sail below the knees, 2-1. Traded at the deadline to the Rays from the Marlins in exchange for 3 minor leaguers. Give them some consistency, some pop as well. Wind up from Cole, the 2-1 pitch. And this is driven well on a line to right center field. Jones gives chase toward the alley, and it's off the bottom of the wall at the 382 marker. Hicks sprinting into second base. He arrives standing. Second extra base hit of the inning for the Tampa Bay Rays. First a homer, and now Liam Hicks with a 2-out double.
26: Yeah, and they continue to hit. The left-handed hitters have done a nice job, and it started with Palacios in the last inning being able to get a hard shot off the wall. The home run, Aranda, hard shot as well. 2 really good exit velocities, and now Liam Hicks adds to it another shot off the wall. They're seeing it well second time around.
4: Last inning, Palacios doubled off the wall, just missed a home run. Aranda goes deep. Hicks at second for Chandler Simpson, who swings and grounds it directly at Chisholm at second base, who gobbles it up, and Rimbo throws it to first, and the inning is over. But Jonathan Aranda airs it out to right center field, and at the end of 3 here in game 1 of the division series, it's the Rays 1 and the Yankees nothing. This is the American League Division Series on ESPN Radio and the ESPN app, presented by Gusto.
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10: Nick DeLuca back here in our Granger studios. The Dodgers close out game one.
28: Swing and a ground ball at short. Betts will handle that. He slings it to first, and that's the ball game. The Dodgers take game one of this National League Division Series by a final score of 5-3. They brave the 100-degree temperatures today and knock off the Braves to take the first game.
11: Three L.A. homers, the difference. Teoscar Hernandez and Kyle Tucker with two-run shots. Tarek Skubal, six innings, one earned with seven Ks in his playoff debut for L.A. Reminder, one more game, one to come tonight. The Padres and Brewers opening up the DS in Milwaukee. Coverage beginning at 8 Eastern here on ESPN Radio and the ESPN app. Jonathan Aranda has the Rays in front with his first career playoff homer heading to the fourth. Back to St. Petersburg with Eduardo Perez, Tim Kirchen, and Mike Cousins.
25: Nick, there goes the value of trying to predict anything based on the regular season. Braves won 5 of 6 from the Dodgers, had an ERA under 2 against LA, and welcome to the postseason against the Dodgers trying to make it 3 World Series titles in a row.
26: Yeah, welcome. Look, we're in October. All gloves off. I learned that early as a kid when the Dodgers dominated the Phillies during the regular season in 1983. 11-1, and the Phillies beat them in the postseason to get to the World Series.
25: We start the fourth with Luis Garcia in the left-handed batter's box. And he looks at a first pitch for a strike, changeup from Drew Rasmussen, 0-1 to Garcia, who flied out to center field in an 11-pitch, 1-2-3 first inning. Yankees still searching for their first hit, down 1-0. The next pitch is flared toward left field. Simpson with a late beat on it, but he is fast. And he slides as he comes in to make the catch. Oh, not a good read on it, but speed can make up for a lot of deficiencies. There's out number one.
26: He is the only person. I'm gonna take a stab at this. In the big leagues, to get a jump like that, as you mentioned, not a great jump, and be able to adjust and turn it into another gear that others just do not have.
28: And he took a step backwards on that ball.
26: And then he paused.
28: Right.
26: Because he didn't pick it up well.
25: Nobody on, one down, Spencer Jones. First pitch, late swing. He's down 0-1.
26: Now they're going to keep pitching Jones middle up in the zone with velocity. And unless Rasmussen makes a mistake, I don't see how Jones can be able to catch up to that.
25: Your one pitch, high, one ball, one strike. Jones can drive it a long way, but it does come out with some strikeouts as well.
28: 105 strikeouts and 289 plate appearances during his rookie year.
25: 35% rate. He swings and misses again. 1-2.
26: In his bat path, because I mentioned the 44 degrees steep angle, it actually plays better against left-handed pitching than it does against righties, because lefties want to keep the ball down and away, and they run right into his barrel.
25: The 1-2. Swing and a miss. Struck him out. 97 on the fastball from Rasmussen, who registers his fifth strikeout, and there are two down for the Yankees here in the fourth.
26: I'll say this. You can tell him it's coming, and he will not be able to catch up to it, to where he stands down the plate and the way the swing and the follow-through comes through.
25: Bases are clear for George Lombard Jr., 0-for-1 with a flyout to right. Right on right, the pitch on the inside edge for a called strike, a cutter for strike one, nothing and one on Lombard.
28: The only right-handed hitter in this lineup for the Yankees. There's a reason why for that.
25: Yo, one, swing and a miss, nothing and two.
28: Last 11 games, he's given up 3 extra base hits to right-handed hitters. Rasmussen, that covers 105 at-bats. That's how dominant he is, especially against right-handers.
26: He can't compare notes with any other hitter in that lineup. He's on his own.
25: Good luck, kid. He's only been in the majors for 2 months. The 21-year-old, the crowd against him. The 0-2 pitch. He swings and misses strike three, and the inning is over. 97 on the fastball again from Rasmussen. He goes 1-2-3 for the second time in four innings. Strikeouts 5 and 6. Bottom of the fourth is next, and the Rays lead the Yankees 1-0. This is the American League Division Series on ESPN Radio and the ESPN app, presented by Gusto.
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25: Top of the fourth here in St. Petersburg, Florida. 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Last game of the night, Padres and Brewers in the National League Division Series, presented by AbbVie tonight at 8 p.m. Eastern. That's 15 minutes from now. That's on FS1 and on ESPN Radio. Rays 55-26 at home. 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
28: And Eduardo, best teammate ever, just delivered me a Diet Coke. And never forget, Mike, last year when we went to Toronto, where they don't sell Diet Mountain Dew, which I'm totally addicted to, Eduardo smuggled Diet Mountain Dews into the country just for me.
26: Hold on. You carried them in. You carried them in. Don't blame me. I gave them to you, but you carried them in.
25: Don't worry. I've just looked up. The statute of limitations expired yesterday. You're good.
26: Don't want to deal with the Mounties.
25: Well, Gerrit Cole has to deal with Victor Mesa, who leads off the Rays here. Last of the fourth. Big righty into the wind. The pitch is low. One ball and no strike. So while the Yankees have struck out six times and are without a base hit, the Rays have four base hits, three of them for extra bases and a home run. And the 1-0 pitch is a broken bat flare into shallow left field. That's a base hit. Well, you're not one of the best hitting teams in baseball if you don't get lucky sometimes. And Mesa inside outs that. He's aboard with a leadoff single here in the fourth.
26: Broken bat for Mesa, but he'll take it. In that dugout, they'll say that bat died a warrior. And boy, did it to get a leadoff hitter on base once again since the first inning for the Rays.
28: The Rays hit .258 as a team this year that tied with the Brewers for the highest batting average by a team in the major leagues.
25: Johnny DeLuca, first pitch swinging, pops it up. Third base side, and this winds foul behind the Yankees dugout about 15 rows deep into the blue seats for strike one.
26: I think Brian McMahon at third base actually lost that ball.
25: Well, it's an odd roof here in that it's white. The lights are up there on rings. There are four metal rings. The next pitch up and away. One ball and no strikes. They're increasingly larger circles. So one near the top, that's ring A, then B, then C, and then a catwalk is ring D. And if a ball hits the two smaller ones in fair territory, that's a live ball in play. 1-1, throw over to first base. And there is action in the Yankees bullpen here as Gerrit Cole is at 57 pitches in the fourth inning. It's Paul Blackburn warming up in the bullpen, which is in foul territory down the left field line. DeLuca 0 for 1 with a ground out to second base. Here's the pitch. And he takes a fastball for a ball, 2-1.
26: How about the importance of winning game one? You got your setup man right now on the roster being that guy up on the road, 1-0 game. So early in the game, warming up in the fourth inning. Paul Blackburn. That's how important it is to Aaron Boone.
25: Garcia holds the first base bag, swinging a fly ball, foul territory, out of play, first base side, two balls, two strikes. And if we learned anything from the wild card series with the Yankees and Red Sox, you have to manage that way. You can't just say, here's what the numbers say.
26: Well, you can manage that way because it's an off day tomorrow. So you can probably push your bullpen a little bit more. If they were to play tomorrow, I think it'd be a different story and approach for Aaron Boone.
25: Johnny DeLuca, the batter. Runner at first, nobody out. The 2-2 fouled back just off to our right and below the TBS broadcast booth. Brian Anderson, Jeff Francoeur are safe for now.
26: And I love it. They want to make sure third time around the order, maybe Blackburn is ready, minimize damage, and give your offense a chance with the best they have in the bullpen.
25: Cole, another 2-2 pitch, and DeLuca swings right through it. It's strike three. The fastball up to almost 99. He averages 97, so a little bit of extra life on that pitch for Gerrit Cole, getting his first out here in the fourth.
26: Elevated fastball against DeLuca, and he does it again with the fastball. Love the fact that he still trusts it. It's not if the stuff is there. It's where the location is for Gerrit Cole.
25: Richie Palacios 1-for-1 as he stands in. Swings at the first pitch, pops it a mile high, third base side. McMahon and Lombard in conversation. The shortstop makes the call and the catch. Lombard, the rookie, snags that for the second out. So that's a good one to get there against Palacios, who doubled off the wall his first time up, narrowly missing a home run.
26: I'd right now send a message to the bullpen. Blackburn, do not get completely hot. Just keep tossing in the bullpen. We might need you later because Gerrit Cole was able to get two outs fairly quickly after Blackburn started getting up and loose.
25: Two out for Taylor Walls. Takes the first pitch high, 1-0. Rays lead the Yankees 1-0 here in the bottom of the fourth inning. In the third, Jonathan Aranda with his first career postseason home run out to right center field, giving us the 1-0 score. 1-0 pitch. It's a cold strike, 1-1. The switch hitting Walls from the left side. 63 pitches, 43 of them in the zone for Cole. He comes set, hands below the New York, written in blue on the front of his gray jersey. A 1-1 delivery. Swing, a foul tip by Walls, 1-2.
26: For every two pitches that Cole has thrown, Blackburn throws one in the pen. Taking his time.
25: With all that, Aaron Boone watches from the top step. 1-2, swing and a miss, strike three. The curveball in the dirt fools Walls. And after a leadoff single, a couple of strikeouts and a pop-out, and Cole is out of trouble. Four innings played here at Tropicana Field. The Rays won, the Yankees nothing. 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

0: perfect comp.
1: Rasmussen, 6'1", 240 pounds. Right-hander faces Jazz Chisholm, the left-handed hitter for New York. The pitch, and a swing and a miss. Out in front of a changeup, nothing and one.
0: Kevin, Mike, you talked about those two elbow injuries. His wife asked him after those injuries, hadn't played in the big leagues, well, what are you going to do?
1: Same thing I've always done. Keep showing up to work. Chisholm takes low, 1-1.
0: And he said, I'm going to pitch in the major leagues. And then when he got hurt again in 2023, she said, well, what are you going to do? And he said, look, I'm really good at this. I'm going to keep at it.
1: Here's the 1-1 pitch. Chisholm looks at his strike, 1-2. And on top of those injuries, they had their second child, a daughter, Miller, who was born this spring. And they spent about 10 days in the hospital here in St. Pete with some complications, but thankfully Miller is okay. Everybody's okay. She's even been able to attend some games this year. 1-2 pitch, too tall, 2 balls, 2 strikes. And when he came to the Rays in 2021, Rasmussen was a fastball, slider, cutter, curveball kind of guy. And the sinker has been a big addition for him. 2-2. Swing and a miss. Strike three for Chisholm. That was a cut fastball. He struck out 3 in a row and 7 on the night. 1 down here in the fifth.
2: And it dives right under the barrel. The hitter thinks he's on it. He takes some off. And the next thing you know, pick your poison. Tough. The location is what makes it special. The movement adds to it.
1: The bases are clear for Trent Grisham. Struck out in the second. Righty to a lefty to pitch. It's a called strike one to Grisham.
0: And Eddie, it's that movement that Kevin Cash is talking about. He compared him to Roy Halladay. And Roy Halladay, as we know, wanted every pitch to have movement in some form to throw that hitter off.
1: 2-1. Check swing that bent. That bent Grisham to a knee. It's called a strike by the home plate umpire, Shane Leibensparger. 0-2.
2: Last time he got him out looking on a changeup. The only strikeout he has tonight looking came off Grisham, who is a very patient hitter at the plate.
1: No hits allowed by Rasmussen. He struck out 7. 1-0 Rays over the Yankees. Top of the fifth. The 0-2. And it's strike three called. A bit of a delayed call by the home plate ump, Shane Leibensparger. But it counts all the same. 4 strikeouts in a row for Rasmussen and 8 on the night.
2: And this time he was looking for the combo and he ended up getting the sinker. You have to look hard. You have to look location off Rasmussen. If you guess soft, he's going to beat you every time.
1: It's up to Austin Wells to try and keep this inning alive for New York. 2 down, swings at the first pitch, line drive right field, right at Victor Mesa, who makes the catch. And it's 5 no-hit innings for Drew Rasmussen. He comes over toward the first base dugout, fist bumps his catcher, Liam Hicks. And now we'll watch and wait as his offense goes to work with a 1-0 lead raised over the Yankees. Bottom 5 next. 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